0: He is a successful man, albeit a slave, but rising to prominence in the house of this Egyptian by the name of Potiphar, who was in effect the chief of police in all of Egypt. Verse 5. So it was from the time that he had made him overseer of the house and all that he had that the Lord blessed the Egyptian's house for Joseph's sake, and the blessing of the Lord was on all that he had in the house and in the field. Thus he left all that he had in Joseph's hand, and he did not know what he had except for the bread which he ate. Now Joseph was handsome in form and appearance. And it came to pass after these things that his master's wife cast longing eyes on Joseph, and she said, "Lie with me." But he refused and said to his master's wife, "Look, my master does not know what is with me in the house, and he has committed all that he has to my hand. There is no one greater in his house than I, nor has he kept back anything from me but you, because you are his wife. How then can I do this great wickedness and sin against God?" Character. Unfortunately, we've got a lot of characters in the world, but not too much character. And of all people, Christian men and women and students should be people of character. How? Number one, by choosing humility. Verse 4 tells us that Joseph served in the household of Potiphar. He worked hard. He could have easily sloughed off, decided that his life was a waste, that his dreams were gone, and therefore to just get by. When told to do something, he could have said, "I don't speak Egyptian, no comprehende." But rather, he worked diligently and faithfully and fruitfully, and God favored him. There was a consistency in his character that throughout the circumstances of his life, he was always the same. I admire that quality in a person's life. The consistency of character, the loyalty of life. Not up and down and moved by the wind, but the stick-to-itiveness and the stay-with-itness of people who are humble, who served. And this is what Joseph did. He was prospered and favored by God. There was something unique about his life, and it was observable by all. Potiphar himself saw it. One of the most appealing, attractive characteristics in life is genuine humility. Where ego is set aside, and you've heard that definition of ego, E-G-O, edging God out. Where ego is set aside, but the scripture says that we're to humble ourselves under the hand of Almighty God. That God resists the proud, but that he gives grace to the humble. God resists the proud. He holds us off when in our arrogance we think that we're something when we're not. But when we empty ourselves, you know, humility is not thinking lowly of yourself. It's simply not thinking of yourself. And when we're willing to serve, today people talk about leadership. Everybody wants to be a leader. Everybody wants to lead. Well, let me tell you how to be a leader. A leader is not someone who has all these servants serving them. You don't measure a leader by how many people are serving the leader, but rather you measure the leader by how many people the leader is serving. And that's what Joseph did. He was a leader because in his heart he was a servant. And he practiced humility. There was no task or no assignment that he thought he was too good to do. He didn't have an indulged sense of self-importance or an inflated opinion of himself, but he possessed rock-like character. He chose humility. And by the way, humility is something we choose. The Bible says, humble yourselves under the hand of Almighty God. Now, God often humbles us when we don't humble ourselves. But frankly, we should not pray, Lord, humble me. Be careful about praying that. The Bible emphasizes that we should humble ourselves. There's some things that God will do for us. There's some things that God says you do for yourself. And one of them is to humble yourself. And that's what Joseph did. To serve God. Not only do we choose humility in order to build character, but we choose integrity. As we read the passage down at verse 6, this man Potiphar trusted Joseph with his entire household affairs. He was so trustworthy, this man Joseph, that the man of the house, this very important figure in Egypt, just turned it all over to him, this slave who had now risen to a place of responsibility, great responsibility. He was willing to do what he could where he was. He knew that he was there by God's appointment. Somehow in the providence and the plan of God, Joseph knew he was there for a season, for a time, by God's appointment, and that God would lead him through these circumstances of his life. There for God's time, by God's appointment, and with God's strength and God's help. And therefore, he was a man of integrity. It's been said that integrity is not only the way one thinks, but even more the way one acts. Simply put, integrity is doing what you said you would do. It is as basic as keeping your word and fulfilling your promise. We live in a world of corporate mismanagement and greed and business collapse because of dishonesty and deception and cheating. God is looking for men and women in the business world today who are men and women of character who practice genuine integrity. Integer. We get our word integer. It means wholeness. Put together. And people of character possess this wonderful quality of integrity. Phillips Brooks, a 19th century preacher, said that character is made up of the small moments of our lives. It's who we are in the secret place. It's who we are in the small place. It's who we are when no one is looking but God. That's integrity.
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0: Joseph was a man of character, therefore he had integrity. He didn't get integrity when he got over there to Potiphar's house. He had integrity. The crisis of his life, the circumstances of his life, only revealed the character that was on the inside. He was a man who stayed strong and stood tall because he chose humility, and so should we. Because he chose integrity, and so should we. But then in verse 7, a great test is offered. And that is the test of moral purity. And Joseph comes to a moral intersection of his life. A critical moment in his life. And potentially, had Joseph not chosen properly, everything about his character could have been destroyed. Isn't it interesting that you can spend 30 years building a character, but it only takes 5 minutes to throw it all away? But Joseph, God's man in Egypt, not only chose humility and integrity, he chose purity. Potiphar's wife. Now, she's a somebody, sophisticated woman. I mean, we know her as Mrs. Potiphar, or Potiphar's wife. But think of her as Paula Potiphar. A little different, isn't it? I mean, you know, put a name with this girl. And she's seductive and attractive. She's the boss's wife. Here's Joseph, a long, long way from home. And these temptations are in his face. They were private temptations. Who would know? It's a long way from his family, a long way from his friends. Potiphar's wife certainly shouldn't tell. It was private. It had to do with the inner recesses of his heart and of his life. It was a persistent temptation, because when you read the text, you discover that she came after him day after day after day after day after day. And you know, in the world in which we live today, the world systematically attempts to seduce us with sexual temptations. We are living in a sex-saturated society, a sex-crazed world. It's in your face everywhere you go. Day after day after day after day. And the temptations are there persistently in our lives. No matter how old you may be. I love the story of Prof. Ray over at Southwestern Seminary. Old guy, he was about 88 years old, still teaching at the seminary. And one of the students, they were having a Q&A with the prof, and one of the young preacher boys said, Prof. Ray, they were talking about the life and the character of the minister, and said, well, Prof. Ray, how old do you have to be before you're not tempted anymore physically? Oh, Prof. Ray said, well, I don't know, it's past 88. It was persistent. It was persuasive. And it was powerful. It's a powerful temptation. And yet, according to verse 8, he said no. And ultimately, when she came after him and actually tried to take him into bed with her, he ran out of the room and left his cloak behind. But he never lost his character. He chose purity. He said, how could I do this sinful thing, this evil thing against you, against my boss, Potiphar, against myself, against my family? But ultimately he said, how could I sin against God and do this wicked thing? The Bible clearly tells us that we are to choose purity. That purity is the lifestyle of the believer. Purity in heart, purity of life. Purity of lifestyle, purity of dress. He guarded his heart, and God graced him with power to overcome the temptation. Years ago, I wrote down a checklist for guarding your heart, and it's something that I would encourage you to write down with me as I share them today, and maybe something you'd want to put in your Bible, take with you on your business trips, take with you to college. But these are some guidelines, if you will. I'm going to give you 8 of them to help you say yes to God and no to sin, to help you to choose purity in your life. Number 1, recognize your potential for moral failure. You begin by recognizing that you're weak. Let him that stands take heed lest he fall. 1 Corinthians 10, 12, and 13 speaks of our need to beware, for to be forewarned is to be forearmed. And therefore, when we recognize the evil propensity of our hearts, when we recognize the sinful nature of our humanity, then we'll not put ourselves perhaps in positions that would cause us to fall. nor would we indulge ourselves. So many want to see how close they can get to the fire and not be burned. But we begin by recognizing that all of us are susceptible to any kind of temptation. That's why we must guard our hearts. Recognize your potential for moral failure. Secondly, realize you do have a choice. Genesis 39 and verse 8, he refused. He said no. He made the right choice. You are not the devil's plaything, the devil's dope. You're a child of God if you're a believer in the Lord Jesus Christ. God will enable you to say no to sin when you say yes to him. Realize you do have a choice. You have a choice to live a godly life or an ungodly life. Thirdly, renew your resolve to purity day by day. Make a decision to be pure, and then on a daily basis, by hiding God's word in your heart, fortifying your faith through the word of God, strengthening yourself, resolving yourself every day. Make the big decision, and you're halfway there on all the little decisions. Fourthly, remove all bitterness from your life. That's what Hebrews 12, 14 through 16 says. It talks about a root of bitterness. And a root of bitterness, this bitterness, when you bow down to the bitterness of your life with an unforgiving, unrelenting spirit, it can produce an attitude which produces immorality. Read it for yourself. You know why? Suppose Joseph had become bitter about the circumstances of his life. Suppose Joseph had said, you know, I've gotten a raw deal. Life has treated me unfairly. God hasn't come through for me. I deserve some pleasure. Bitterness, you see. A sinful root of bitterness can produce the unholy fruit of immorality. Remove bitterness from your life. Fifthly, run from every form of evil. 1 Corinthians 6, 18 says, flee fornication. 2 Timothy 2, 22, run from immorality. Run from sexual sin. Let me tell you something. There's some sins you fight. There are other temptations that we deal with by faith, but not sexual temptation. Joseph didn't stay there to fight. He didn't stay there to faith. He didn't say, well, Mrs. Potiphar, have you ever heard of the four spiritual laws? Could I talk to you? When she came at him, he ran. He got out of there. He removed himself from the situation. Because let me tell you something, people that hang out around sin, you know what you call them? Victims. You run. Then sixthly, resist the devil. You have authority in the name of Jesus to resist the devil and he'll flee from you. James 4, 7. Seventhly, rely on the power of the Holy Spirit. The Holy Spirit lives within you to enable you and to empower you to be more than a conqueror through him who loved you. And then finally, number eight. Remember, you will give an account before God for your choices. Joseph knew it, that ultimately his sin would be wickedness against God. And the way to overcome it is to recognize the consequences, the evil consequences, and to love God more than you love sin. Doesn't it get down to that, really, folks? That we love him more than we love ourselves, more than we love our sin. It's our love of God and the love of God for us that keeps us pure. It's a greater love. And the love of God and the fear of God provides a guardrail, guideline, so that God will give us great success in overcoming the temptations of life. I close with this. I got a letter from a friend who attended a wedding recently. Young athlete, about 25 years of age, college athlete, marrying the love of his life. And they stood at the altar together. And as they were coming to the moment of committal and vows, stopped the ceremony. And as planned, the young man reached into his tuxedo jacket and he pulled out an old piece of paper that had been folded several times. It was obviously yellowed by time. It was old, crumpled. And he unfolded this letter. And in the letter, he began to read his commitment to God and his commitment to his wife-to-be. And in the letter, he pledged his faithfulness to the one who would become his bride one day. He promised to be true to her, even though he'd never met her.

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6: Well, I'm not going to pretend that it's an easy choice to remain steadfast in our commitments to God. Our culture is a tempting, dangerous place, and Satan is deceptive. Sometimes it's hard to know what is right and what is wrong, to recognize the different shades of gray. And if you're not careful, you can be headed down the wrong path, a dangerous path, without even realizing it. But there are some important things we can do to help us in times of temptation. First and foremost is remembering to arm ourselves with the Word of God each and every day. We need to be diligent in this because staying in the Word every day will keep our mind sharp and ready to detect the subtle nature of temptation. Psalm 119 says, "Your Word, O Lord, is a lamp unto my feet and a light unto my path." Make this a part of your morning and daily routine. When you make that first cup of coffee or order that mocha, frap, soy, whatever at the local coffee shop, take a moment and turn your heart to God. Sincerely seek Him. Ask Him to provide you with the armor needed to deflect every temptation and ask Him to give you the strength and courage to be a man or a woman of integrity in everything that you do. You know, it's easy to go into cruise control. Is your life routine and predictable? Well, watch out. In the lull of routine, that's where you find some of your biggest temptations. The Bible says, "Let him that stands take heed lest he fall." So we need to always be careful and be ready. So when you find yourself going through the motions and your soul feels restless, turn your eyes to Jesus and stay strong. He's watching to see how you're going to handle this downtime, this routine time. And yet He's preparing blessings for those who will stand tall and choose integrity and character over compromise and excuse. Like Joseph, stay strong and stand tall.
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9: God's GPS is always right. It will never mislead you. You know, we need God to direct us because God's way is better than our way. We think we know what's right, but many times we don't. It's like parents raising a kid. What if you let your children decide what they wanted to eat every day? For breakfast, they'd have what? Captain Crunch. 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This isn't even real food. I have to get the right food in your diet as well. And God does the same. And so we have to go with His will, and we have to go with His way.
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0: 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We try to share our lives with them. We live 30 minutes from our grandchildren and have taken them for as much as 2 weeks while the parents were traveling. 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That isn't what most people do for a vacation, but we believe our grandkids should have a sense of their heritage and family roots and experience life beyond the borders of their state or even nation. 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That's what our website is all about, grandkidsmatter.org. Go there and be part of a larger movement for grandparents.
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3: Thanks, Rob. 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
2: Mark, you have a timely article in the latest issue of your newsletter on how investors should handle a potential bubble. And it comes at a good moment because there is plenty of chatter right now about whether AI and tech stocks are getting overheated. So why don't we start there? What's fueling those concerns?
3: Yeah, well, the AI story has been increasingly driving markets for really about 3 years now. We can see that real clearly in the performance of the tech-oriented NASDAQ index, which is up about 160% since the end of the 2022 bear market. That's about a third better than the broader S&P 500 index, which is up closer to 120% over the last 3.5 years. But then more recently, Rob, we just finished an earnings season where many companies showed really rapid profit acceleration that they were attributing to AI. And that was a bit of a wake-up call on a couple different levels. One, it showed that this AI story is real, that many companies across many industries are starting to show tangible benefits to their bottom line from AI. And then by extension, companies were clearly communicating that they're going to demand a lot more AI computing power than we currently have. And that's the part that sent everything related to AI just soaring. So semiconductor stocks are at the center of all of this, and they've gone parabolic over the last couple months. Whenever investors see a sector start going really almost straight up, they naturally get nervous because it brings to mind past blow-off tops that ended with sharp declines.
2: Yeah, so are those concerns warranted? Are we really looking at a bubble, or is something different going on beneath the surface?
3: Well, first of all, it's really hard to call a bubble in real time, or at least to call it in a timely way that's helpful to anyone. And the go-to story for me on this, Rob, is that a lot of people suspected internet stocks were a bubble back in the late 90s. Federal Reserve Chairman Alan Greenspan famously said the market was irrationally exuberant at the time. He got it right. He did call it correctly. But that comment came 3.5 years before the bubble ended. So anybody who sold stocks based on that idea left a ton of money on the table and had to wait a really long time for that bubble to pop. Now, regarding this potential bubble, we've got to keep in mind that the stock market is forward-looking. What that means is investors care a lot more about what companies are likely to earn in the future than what they're earning today. So when future expectations improve dramatically, like they just did during this recent earnings season, it's really pretty natural for stock prices to adjust in kind. So all of that to say, Rob, it is entirely possible that we could be seeing a bubble forming in, say, semiconductor stocks specifically, while the rest of the market doesn't really look particularly bubbly. But again, even if that is the case, there's still the question of what do we do with that information?
4: Wow. Yeah, there's also the shoeshine boy. I guess that's the anecdote from 1929, right? Where when he was giving stock tips, I think it was JFK's dad that said, wait a minute, I got to get out of this market. We got a problem here. But regardless of what your sign is, how do you handle it? When we come back from this break, we'll continue to unpack this with Mark Biller today because it becomes challenging. You know, emotionally, we want to avoid these downturns without missing the upside. So how does all of this relate to your portfolio and where is AI and tech headed in the future? We're talking with executive editor and senior portfolio manager at Sound Mind Investing, Mark Biller, today. 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
4: 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So, Mark, from your perspective, this isn't necessarily just market hype, what's going on with AI and tech. There may be legitimate innovation and growth beneath the excitement.
3: Yeah, that's right. You know, a lot of the enthusiasm is tied to genuine earnings growth. Companies are finding ways to get more output from the same number of employees through AI tools, and that significantly boosts profits. And by extension, then, investors are also realizing this isn't just smoke and mirrors. Corporate America is spending heavily on AI infrastructure because these tools are already improving efficiency and profitability.
4: Very interesting. But even if there are legitimate forces behind the rally, that doesn't mean investors can ignore the risk, right? How should they think about that tension?
3: Yeah, absolutely. That's really what this article's about. It's not really so much trying to prove whether we are or aren't in a bubble yet. We think the better question is, what should wise investors do if markets have become overheated? One of the biggest lessons from history is that trying to predict exactly when a bubble or even just a long-running bull market is going to end, that usually doesn't work very well.
4: Yeah, that's where it gets difficult because emotionally we want to avoid the downturn without missing the upside, right?
3: Exactly. That's every investor's goal. But in practice, that type of market timing is extremely difficult. You know, investors often wind up either selling too early and missing out on major gains or selling too late after stocks have plunged and fear has already taken over. That's why SMI emphasizes staying invested while still managing risk in a thoughtful way. And part of that, Rob, is because historically it's really clear that a lot of the market's biggest gains come late in bull markets, right before things eventually cool off.
4: Yeah. So if someone's listening today, Mark, and they're feeling uneasy about the market, what are some wise, practical steps they can take without reacting out of fear?
3: I'd say the first one is that diversification really matters. A well-balanced portfolio helps reduce the danger of becoming overly exposed to any one hot area. And right now, it's pretty easy to tell if you're truly diversified. If everything you own is going up, or if nothing you own is going up, then you're probably not diversified. On the other hand, if some of your holdings are racing higher and others are kind of just sitting there playing dead, well, that probably is a good sign you have a diversified portfolio. And second, Rob, simple rebalancing can be a really powerful tool in market environments like this. The reason for that is that if you've got one part of your portfolio that's grown dramatically, when you rebalance, that naturally shifts some profits out of those fast rising assets and into the areas that haven't run up as much. And that's one really disciplined way to manage risk without feeling like you have to predict the future.
4: Yeah. And there's an emotional benefit to that too. A clear process helps you respond with discipline rather than reacting impulsively.
3: Absolutely. I mean, emotional decision making is where many investors often get into trouble. A disciplined approach removes some of that pressure. So instead of asking, should I sell everything right now? You're just following through on your plan and making measured adjustments along the way over time.
4: Yeah. Another point you make in the article, Mark, is the need for what you call reasonable expectations. Why is that so important, especially in a market like this?
3: Yeah, it's really important that investors recognize that markets don't move up in straight lines like this forever. If you stay invested in the strong performing sectors, it's pretty likely you're going to give back some of your gains eventually when either the market leadership changes or when a bear market finally arrives. You know, that's really just part of the deal with investing. The goal shouldn't be to avoid every decline. The goal really is to participate in the market's long-term growth while you manage risk thoughtfully along the way.
4: Yeah. But even so-called defensive investing, Mark, comes with trade-offs, though, doesn't it?
3: Oh, absolutely. You know, if you play defense too aggressively, or in this case, maybe too early, it produces a lot of false alarms that can cost you a lot of potential returns over time. On the other hand, if you stay invested longer, then you've got to accept that you're probably going to experience some discomfort and give back some of those profits when markets eventually pull back. There's no perfect way to solve for that. You're kind of leaning to one of those two options. A disciplined long-term strategy is going to work better than constantly trying to anticipate every market correction. And the way we approach it at SMI is we use trend following strategies that keep us invested. But again, we know we're likely to give back a little bit of profit at the end of this type of a move. The key to doing that, if you're going to try that approach, though, is you've got to have a rock solid selling discipline to eventually get you out when the trend changes. And we've developed those over many years, and that's worked pretty well for us over SMI's 36 years and the several bear markets we've endured during that time.
4: Yeah, no doubt. It sounds like, Mark, that much of this comes down to understanding your own temperament as an investor. Is that right?
3: Yeah, very much so. You know, a huge part of successful investing is about behavior, probably even more than investing knowledge and definitely more than your predictive abilities. You know, the investors who tend to do the best are usually the ones who can stay patient, diversified, disciplined, and emotionally steady through both the good markets and especially during the difficult ones.
4: Mark, bring this home for us. When bubble talk starts showing up everywhere, what should investors keep in mind at the end of the day?
3: Yeah, you can't let fear or excitement drive your investing decisions. You know, markets can stay hot like this a lot longer than people expect, and trying to guess the exact turning points usually creates more problems than it solves. So again, the main pillars we've touched on: stay diversified, rebalance periodically, keep reasonable expectations, and focus on a long-term strategy that you can stick with through all different types of market environments.
4: That is so good. Folks, as Mark said, wise investors don't have to ignore market risks or be ruled by them. A disciplined, diversified, long-term plan helps us respond with wisdom rather than reacting out of fear. And Mark, as always, great to have you on the program.
3: Oh, it's always my pleasure, Rob. Thank you.
4: Folks, if you want one of those time-tested, disciplined approaches to investing, that's where the SMI newsletter comes in. 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
4: You know, our goal on this program every day is for you to see God as your ultimate treasure, to see money as a tool, to recognize your role as that of steward, not owner, to understand that God's word has a lot to say on this issue of money. 15% of everything in God's word connects back to money and possessions. And it's not because I'm convinced God wants something from us. No, it all belongs to him anyway. It's because God wants something for us, and money is a competitor to our hearts. If we're going to have something get in the way to complete devotion to God, in my view, especially here in the most prosperous nation in the history of the world, it's most often going to be money and the empty promises money will tell us, that it will provide security and significance and ultimately peace of mind, that our self-worth is found in our net worth, and that we have to keep up with those around us that are living a lifestyle, perhaps projecting a lifestyle they can't even afford, the best version of their life, and we're chasing that. No, we instead want you to see money as a tool, to have a healthy relationship with money, living within your means, avoiding debt, giving generously to your church, helping the people on your path, and having money be a tool to promote human flourishing, to advance the common good, to enjoy and to provide. That's our goal here on this program each day. Hey, what are your questions today? Call right now. We'd love to tackle those at 800-525-7000. Let's go to Tennessee. Mary, how can I help you?
10: Yes, I was calling to see what I could do to navigate getting out of debt as far as things that may have fallen off my credit report, and also how to navigate doing things ethically and with integrity as far as getting out of debt. Because I heard, for example, that you can, like, work with the creditors to maybe reduce the amounts. But I think with me, I would probably want to pay in full what was owed.
4: Yeah. Yeah. Great questions. So let's start with that first part. When you talk about things that have fallen off your credit, are you saying you had balances that were never paid, but because of the age of the account, they've fallen off, but you still want to pay them, or something else?
10: That is correct. So trying to figure out how to navigate that, because I'm trying to clear up a, you know, 30 years of wreckage, as it were, when I didn't know how to manage things of that sort and didn't even know such thing existed.
4: Okay, got it. Yeah. It's not going to be easy because they probably charged them off. And so if you want to repay old debts out of personal conviction, and I love that, even after they've fallen off, it's really, you know, an issue that you're going to have to work and put some effort into. The first step is to verify the debt carefully. So after the kind of history you're talking about, 20 or 30 years, records may be incomplete. Debts may have been sold many times as they were, you know, bounced around through multiple credit collection agencies. The balances may be inaccurate. Companies may no longer exist that once owned these. So before paying anything, you're going to want to ask for validation so you can confirm who legally owns the debt and make sure it's legitimate. And the challenge is that with the credit file, the credit report, often that's where we can, you know, try to chase down who currently owns the debt. But it, to your point, because of the age of some of these, they're not even being reflected there. So I think you need to, you know, you're going to need to put some legwork in to see if you can chase down who is the actual owner of the debt. Can you get it verified in writing? And only then would I consider paying it off. And that may not be easy to do. So I think that's the first step. The second piece was around settlements. Is that right?
10: Yes. I was wanting to know how to handle that with integrity as far as paying the amount that is due.
4: Yeah. So I think that's ultimately a conviction matter. You know, many people, you know, consider paying a negotiated settlement where the creditor is willing to take less, acceptable, especially because, you know, the person is making a sincere effort to repay something and they can't realistically pay the full amount. And so it's a mutually agreed resolution. The company's happy to take it. They've charged probably a lot of interest and a lot of fees. And if they know somebody's in a hardship situation and they're willing to accept less than the full balance in exchange for resolving the debt, that avoids further collection costs on their part. They get payment now. Everybody's happy. Now, in other cases, especially where somebody has the ability to pay in full, some people like yourself feel convicted to repay every dollar if they're able to. And, you know, I think that really is a personal conviction matter. And if you feel compelled that, you know, the Lord's leading me that I need to repay what I owe and all the interest and fees added to it over time, which could be substantial, I think that's ultimately between you and the Lord and the creditor. And you may choose to settle this by not taking a reduced settlement, even if the creditor is willing. And that's ultimately your call.
10: Okay, thank you.
4: All right, Mary, Lord bless you. Thanks for calling today. We appreciate you being on the program. Let's finish up today in Minnesota. Hi, Angie, go ahead.
11: Hi. We have a term life insurance policy that is coming to an end, and we can cash it out or we could roll it into a whole life policy, but we have other adequate life insurance. So we're just wondering, with a child going to college in about a year and a half, if there's a way to put that money in a savings account for that expenditure that would not be painful for taxes.
4: Yeah. Angie, the only question I have is, you know, with term insurance, just plain term insurance, there is no cash value. You just pay the mortality expense during the term. And if you don't collect on it, meaning you don't pass away, you drop it. And I realized that you could say, well, then the money's gone. But it's kind of like your car insurance. You pay the premium to offset the risk and you hope you never have to collect. And that's true of term insurance. There may be a few exceptions. One is what's called a return of premium rider, but that's an optional add-on to a term life policy that if you outlive the term, it pays you all or some of the money you spent on the policy payments. Do you think that's perhaps what you have?
11: Either that or does a whole life policy do that?
4: A whole life will have cash value. Yeah, it's not term. That's a combination of a savings vehicle and the life insurance. It's much more expensive than term insurance, but it does build up savings. And I would say, depending upon the tax treatment on that, well, the first question is, do you need the death benefit? Are you all still working?
11: Yes.
4: Okay. And do you have any other insurance, or is this your only policy?
11: Oh, no. We have several other policies.
4: Life insurance policies?
11: Yes.
4: Okay. Yeah, well, the key is just to make sure you have the proper amount of coverage. So at a minimum, you want 10 to 12 times your income on the person's life that's generating the income. So if you're making $60,000 a year, you know, you'd want to have somewhere between $600,000 and $720,000 on the person who's earning the $60,000. And that's going to give you enough to generate enough income to get through until you know, would have normally retired and started taking Social Security. So first thing is I determine how much life insurance do we need at this point and what policies do we have to cover that. And then if you have enough coverage, then I would drop that policy and, to your point, take that cash value and invest it or build up your emergency savings with it. Thanks for your call. I hope that helps you. Well, let me say a big thanks to my team today. Thankful for Lisa and Amy and Dan and Jim. Couldn't do it without them. Why don't you come back and join us tomorrow? We'll do it all over again. Bye-bye.
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12: Many people throughout history have tried to predict when Christ will return, but nobody really knows. Thanks for joining our Today in the Word study in the book of 1 Peter. I'm Donna Leland. Since we don't know when Christ will return, we're called to be prepared for His arrival at any time. But what does being prepared look like? Peter addresses that question directly. Believers are to be alert and of sober mind. The word alert means to be sensible or keep one's head. In other places in the New Testament, it simply means to be sane. We are to think clearly in order to pray effectively. Most importantly, Peter counsels believers to love each other deeply. Today in the Word, we read in 1 Peter 4:8, "Above all, love each other deeply, because love covers over a multitude of sins." When you really love another person, it's easier to overlook their faults and believe the best about them. One way we can show love is through hospitality. We receive people into our homes, make them feel welcome, and meet their needs. This is to be done without grumbling. Peter doesn't list all the spiritual gifts, but highlights two main categories, speaking and serving. We are to use these gifts not for our own benefit or advancement, but to serve others. We are to be faithful stewards of the talents and resources that the Lord has entrusted to us. This is a vital way we can show love to our brothers and sisters in Christ, to love one another as Christ has loved us. That sums up all the commandments. It's our honor to share this devotional with you. We're Today in the Word. 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
13: Some people think they need to jump through spiritual hoops to earn God's favor.
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13: 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God isn't interested in our hollow religious acts or sacrifices, no matter how impressive they may be. King David understood that. In Psalm 51, he prayed, "You do not desire sacrifice, or else I would give it. You don't delight in burnt offering." So, what does God care about? David gives the answer in verse 17. "The sacrifices of God are a broken spirit, a broken and a contrite heart. These, O God, you will not despise." With Seeking Him, I'm Nancy DeMoss Wagamuth.
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25: With SRN News, I'm Keith Peters in Washington. In the runoff elections in Georgia tonight, Congressman Mike Collins holds a lead over challenger Derek Dooley for the Republican nomination for Senate. The winner of that runoff will face incumbent Democratic Senator John Ossoff in the November election. In the governor's race, Rick Jackson is leading Lieutenant Governor Burt Jones for the GOP nomination to challenge the Democratic candidate Keisha Lance Bottoms. Soon, half of all American school kids who live in states that offer public money for a private education. Texas is the latest to join in, budgeting $1 billion to spend this fall on private school scholarships or homeschooling expenses. On Wall Street, the Dow by 328 points, the NASDAQ dropped 307. 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
27: Tonight, expect a few showers and a thunderstorm early on with mainly cloudy skies for the rest of the night. Be aware that the thunderstorms may be severe, potentially bringing hail and strong winds. The temperature will drop to 56 degrees. I'm meteorologist Jason Katarina on Faith Talk 1500 and 101.5 FM, online at faithtalkdetroit.com.
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30: In Matthew 6, Jesus prayed, "Our Father in heaven, hallowed be your name. Your kingdom come, your will be done, on earth as it is in heaven." This is Max Lucado, a prayer that begins, "May I not view you as a distant father, but as one who has come to earth and understands the challenges and temptations of my life. Be near me today. Whisper reminders that you're close. My friends need you today as they make difficult decisions in their workplace and in their families. Show them you are closer than even their earthly fathers. Thank you for hearing me and listening to my pleas. It's in Jesus' name I pray this. Amen." Here's my challenge for you. Every day for 4 weeks, pray 4 minutes. Then get ready to connect with God like never before. This is Max Lucado.
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2: God's GPS is always right. It will never mislead you. You know, we need God to direct us because God's way is better than our way. We think we know what's right, but many times we don't. 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What if you let your children decide what they wanted to eat every day? For breakfast, they'd have what? Captain Crunch. For lunch, Frosted Flakes. For dinner, the kid would say, I'm trying to cut back on the sugar, so I'm going to go with Honey Nut Cheerios. This isn't good for you, kid. This isn't even real food. I have to get the right food in your diet as well, and God does the same. And so we have to go with His will, and we have to go with His way.
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7: 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In today's episode, Pastor Brian shares a message from Psalm 116. Just as the psalmist writes, we can cry out to the Lord, and He will hear our prayers when we face the darkness and shame of life. 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And while you're there, look for Pastor Brian's book, The Multi-Generational Church Crisis. This compelling book asks the question of the church, what could be accomplished in the name of Christ if we could better understand each other? Let's hear now from Dr. Brian Chappell as he shares the lesson, I Love the Lord.
6: When she was quite small, a friend of ours fell and was hurt. In the fall, she hit her chin, and the split was bad enough that she had to get some stitches. So she went to the emergency room and was pretty anxious, and the doctor, not quite wanting to do the stitches until she had settled down a little bit, gave her a pill to knock off some of the anxiety, a sedative that was small. But because he was a tease and thought it would be funny, he said to the little girl, now when I give you this pill, it is going to make you tell us all your deepest, darkest secrets. Then he went away for a little bit to let the pill do its work and came back. But when he came back, he hadn't forgot his joke, as he thought it was a joke. And so he winked at the parents and said to the little girl, all right now, tell us your deepest, darkest secret. And she turned red and began to tremble, and the tears came, and finally it burst out. Jesus loves me, this I know, for the Bible tells me so. Were it only so that in our deepest, darkest moments, the thing deepest in us that would burst out would be the love of Jesus. It has to be hard even for a writer of Scripture to talk about the love of God. And yet he does so. It's the opening words. I love the Lord. That may just be so easy to say to you that you don't recognize how strange it is, even in the Psalms. Only one other time in the Psalms does that phrase appear. I love the Lord. It is deeply personal. The Psalms, of course, are the Hebrews hymn book. And so the phrases are so often corporate and formal. But here there's none of that. The psalmist just says, I love the Lord. And the reason that is so special is because the psalmist apparently does know the dark hallways of life when he says that. The dark hallway, after all, is described in verse 3 early on. The snares of death encompassed me. The pangs of Sheol had hold upon me. I suffered distress and anguish. Sheol is the place of the dead. I was so suffering, I was so much in anguish, that it's almost as though death itself had already claimed me. My heart was torn. I was struggling so much, it was as though I were going to die. This man knows dark hallways. The question, of course, we have is, why would he say, I love the Lord, in the midst of such a long, dark hallway? The answer is right at the beginning. He says the because in verse 1, I love the Lord because he has heard my voice and my pleas for mercy, because he inclined his ear to me. The image is of the Father God of the universe bending down and inclining his ear to hear a child. Some of you have been on a cave tour, Mammoth Cave or Merrimack Caverns. You know, there's that standard moment when the tour guide is taking you through the cave. They say, we want to show you what absolute darkness looks like, right? And far below the earth, what do? Turn out all the lights, turn out all the flashlights, and tell you not to use your cell phone. You want to find out what absolute darkness looks like. And as soon as it's absolutely dark, what do all the five-year-olds do? They go, Mom! And Mom or Dad leans down and says, I'm right here. I'm still here. The reason the psalmist loves the Lord in the dark hallway is he knows the Lord's hearing. He hears our cry, and by his word is saying, I'm still here, even in the dark hallway. Not only is the Lord's hearing described, but his heart is described as well. Verse 5, gracious is the Lord and righteous. Our God is merciful. He's righteous. He's right all the time. And holy and good. But before his righteousness is described, we are told that he is gracious. He cares for those who are not right all the time. He provides for those who cannot provide for themselves. He is, after all, merciful. And that mercy is described in the verses that follow. Verse 6, the Lord preserves the simple. Those who haven't got it all figured out. When I was brought low, when I'd not risen above the crisis, before I had all this fixed and solved, when I was brought low, he saved me. It is the great statement of grace that when we haven't got life all figured out, when we're a mess, when we have been brought low, when we haven't solved the situation yet, that God says, before you fixed it, I am loving you. Before you've got it straightened out, I care for you. What would that look like if you weren't looking at a psalm that's thousands of years old, but recognize that God is saying, I care for you even when you haven't got it figured out. When it's not something you understand, when you've not risen above the problems. John Leonard is a friend who wrote recently about his own experience. He described just a a situation in a restaurant where he'd sat down and was getting ready to pray when the waitress came over and said, "When you get our drinks, why don't you think of something I can pray about for you?" He said she just looked frantic. "You don't have to pray for me." "No, think about it. What can I pray about for you when you come back?" He writes, "In a few minutes, she came back, placed our drinks on the table and looked around the diner to make sure no one was looking. Then she sat down beside me and said, 'I've been on drugs most of my adult life. I've only been clean for the last 6 months. Would you pray that God keeps me clean?'" And as she said it, her hands were expressive and the sleeve pulled back on her wrist, and he saw the signs of a recently cut wrist. She saw that he saw it. And she said, "And would you pray that God could keep me happy?" And he said, "I can pray for that." Is it right? Should he pray for that? Drugs for so long, taking your own life, unhappy. Of course he should pray for that. When does the Lord listen? To the simple who haven't got life figured out. To those who are brought low. They haven't risen above it yet. It's in the midst of the awful. It's in the long dark hallway that we cry out to the Lord. And the Bible says, and he hears our cry. The reason we can call out to the Lord in our own behalf or the behalf of others is we know it is not a God who is unwilling to be gracious. He is merciful. And the mercy is saying, "I will deal with the simple. I will deal with those who have brought low. You don't have to have it figured out. You don't have to have the solution. You don't have to have it all right. Just call out to me." And even if you're still in the long dark hallway, God says he will listen because he inclines his ear and he has the heart to do so. The psalmist says what the response is. Verse 7, "Return, O my soul, to your rest." If God is really hearing, if he's really caring, then I can be at peace inside, for the Lord has dealt bountifully with you, says the psalmist. How has he done that? How has the Lord dealt bountifully with people even while they are in the long dark hallways of life? Verse 8, "For you have delivered my soul from death, my eyes from tears, my feet from stumbling." Here the psalmist is looking back. We don't know the crisis. We don't know the situation. But he says somewhere there has been a deliverance. And so recognizing God's affirmation of having heard his cry, he says, I even in the dark hallway can be at rest, my soul at peace. It may help you to recognize that even though we don't see the particular crisis of the psalmist, we know that what he must be thinking about to some extent. He says in verse 7, "We will return to rest." Do you remember what God called Canaan to the people of Israel? When they had been laboring in slavery for 400 years in Egypt, he said, "I will take my people to Sabbath land." What does Sabbath mean? Rest. I will take my people to rest. It may help you to know that this particular Psalm 116 was one of four Psalms that the Israelites read during their Passover celebrations for thousands of years as they thought back to God's release from slavery that had lasted for 400 years. God will give us rest. He has delivered us, our eyes from crying, our feet from stumbling. He has given ourselves life in the land of the living. The reason they read the psalm was they recognized God had showed himself faithfully, at least corporately, that they could repeat over and over again, he hears. It may not be the timing that we understand. It may not be the way that we understand. But he hears, he inclines his ear, and he has a heart that is gracious. Even when we have rebelled, even when we've turned away from him, he will hear us. And he will do what is best, even in this long, dark hallway.
1: 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It may seem hard for younger Christians to believe, but people over 50 were raised during an era when 90% of Americans identified as Christian. These older believers were once part of a majority group that understood the mission of the church was to take control of our culture, to halt its evils. At the same time, Christians under 50 have lived their entire lives perceiving themselves as a minority that needs to make credible their faith to a secular, pluralistic culture. 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That's 844-414-7223. And now, more from Brian Chappell on today's Unlimited Grace.

He will hear us. And he will do what is best, even in this long, dark hallway. As you think of what that may mean, it strikes us as quite hard at times to recognize that God would hear, but the grace keeps being pushed by the psalmist. One of the most remarkable statements is verse 10. The psalmist who has said, "The Lord has delivered me," nonetheless says, verse 10, "I believed. Even when I spoke, I am greatly afflicted." You hear the words? I believed, but coming out of my mouth was, "But God, it hurts. I believe you, but I'm so greatly afflicted. How can I deal with this? How can I deal with you?" And the desperation of, "I believe, but help me," is so much in my mind echoing that of Mark 9. Remember the man who came to Jesus with a son that was not well, and he wanted Jesus to help, and Jesus said, "Do you believe?" And the man said, "I believe, but what? Help my unbelief. God, I do believe, but I hurt so much, I'm afflicted." And the despair even turns to doubt as you look at verse 11. "I said in my alarm, all mankind are liars." There's no rest. There's no assurance. People tell me about God and his care, and at some point I got to the state of just saying, it's all a lie. The hurt is too much. The affliction is too great. It's not real. And it's in the midst of that despair, of that doubt, that the psalmist says God inclined his ear and opened his heart and heard the cry. What amazing grace. "I love the Lord," says the psalmist. Despite my doubt, my desperation, my lack of understanding, I couldn't make sense of it and couldn't rise above it. And he heard me and helped me. I love the Lord. If it weren't on the pages of Scripture written thousands of years ago, what would it look like for you today? What would real life look like to know even in the dark hallway, God is listening and working in such a way that we can trust him? Christianity Today this past month recorded the story of Tara Edelschick, not a name that I knew, but an amazing story. They wrote this, she first telling her own story. "The message of my childhood was clear and insistent. You work, you play, and you love hard, but at all times stay in control. Because something scary is waiting."

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5: She started a life and family again, and after bearing two sons and adopting a third child who would have been the age of the one that she lost, she discovered that one of her Christian friends in another state had encouraged her community group, her prayer group, to be praying for Tara those years ago. The woman didn't even know Tara. She had just heard about her circumstance. She'd lost her husband. She'd lost a child. And so this woman prayed in her prayer group for Tara. Lost track of her, didn't know about her, moved to England. Years later, came back, and through a mutual friend, asked, "What happened to Tara?" The answer: she got married. Who did she marry? Jeff Barnison. "You're kidding," said the friend. Jeff was in the community group that was praying for her. When Tara heard that story, she was amazed. Her husband had been praying for her before he even knew her, and didn't know that he was doing so until the friend returned from England years later and told the connection. Tara went to work the next day and told her friends at work, "My husband was praying for me in this prayer group before he even knew me." "Wait," said one of the friends, "were you the one that lost the husband and the child?" "Yes," said the friend. "I was in that prayer group too." And then another friend at the lunch table said, "I was in that prayer group too." And then a third friend at the table said, "I was in the prayer group too." Tara writes her story. You will understand. "I spent the rest of the day crying. I had just learned that my husband had been praying for me before he knew me. Now I learned that three of the five women who are in my present prayer group today had been praying for me before they knew me. Piecing it all together, I wept and wept, unable to imagine the grace of it all. I was an agnostic widow living in New Jersey. A group of Christians praying in Massachusetts had been praying for me. They not only prayed me into the kingdom of God, but God arranged for them to include my husband and my now best friends who pray with me every week." She concludes, "These days I am in awe of how little we control, how ugly life can be, and of the beauty that seeks us out in the midst of all the horror."
6: 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We thank you for this great grace and pray in Jesus' name. Amen.
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4: 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I'm Sharon Knotts, thanking you for tuning in today because we know faith comes by hearing, and hearing by the Word of God. I'm excited to bring you today's message. I took a DNA test, and God is my Father. You may be aware of all the attention Ancestry DNA is getting these days. Well, imagine the shock when my own husband, Benny, and I took a DNA test, and he found out that his dad is not his bio father. Benny Knotts is not a Knotts. But there is a greater DNA test in I took a DNA test and God is my father. Benny said, I am 99% sure that your dad is my dad. But if we want to be 100% sure, then you need to take a DNA test. Would you be willing to do that? So she said she would be willing, and Sarah sent her one. So she took the DNA test and it came back and it confirmed that Benny Knotts is not a Knotts, and that woman's father is Benny's biological father. So now he knew for certain who his father was. And it's a process. It's a big process now to maybe develop a relationship with these three women. Amen. And they were reticent at first, which you can understand. They were shocked. Apparently, their parents had a good marriage. They were married for 53 years. Things happen. People make mistakes, don't they? Yes. But, you know, the older sister, she began to talk a little bit about Benny. And then the younger daughter started talking a little bit and sending pictures. And when we began to see the pictures and they begin to tell things about their father, it turns out that Benny and their father have so many similarities in their ways. They share similar hobbies. They share similar abilities. You all know that Benny is an expert builder. He can build anything. He is great to fix almost anything with his hands. Their father was the same way. The man who raised Benny was not like that. Benny would be all by himself down in the basement building stuff. And his father wasn't into that. And of course, Benny is a big fisherman and all of that. And so was this man. And so they begin to see so many similarities. And then we begin to look at pictures. And, you know, I had always thought to myself, who does Benny look like? I could see a little bit of his mom in him. I could. But when I would see pictures of Mr. Knotts, because I never got to meet him, he had already passed when we were married, I really couldn't figure it out. I could see Cheryl looked like her dad, really. But I couldn't see where Benny did. And I always wondered who he really looked like. And now I know why. But when I saw pictures of his father, then I realized the great similarities, the resemblance. Amen? Even before the DNA was confirmed, I already, just by looking at the pictures, I said, look at the ears. Look at the eyes. Look this. You know, I mean, I could just see it in the profile. I could see it. Amen? And what a strong resemblance there was. Now, folks, you may think that this story is wildly unusual, but I'm telling you, it's not. I guarantee you this same story is over and over across this whole nation. I bet you today on Father's Day, there's a whole lot of stuff going on. Because with these sales, and they had them on sale for Mother's Day, and a lot of people are probably just now getting their DNA results back. that bought it for Mother's Day, and now they're getting their results back, and their daddy's not who they thought their daddy was. Amen? It's not unusual. This thing is being repeated across the country. I'm sure the same scenario is playing out thousands of times. Because with the advancement of DNA, who would have ever thought that the day would come that you would be able to find out who your biological father was through DNA? Now, we know that if a woman said, that man is the father of my child, and he said, no, I'm not, they could take what they called a paternity test because they knew who the man was that they were checking, that she's claiming. But if you don't know who this your father is, he's out there somewhere in millions of people, there's no way to say, you got to find them first to say, take a DNA test. But now with many people and more people taking DNA tests, that means that the DNA database is getting lots and lots and lots of more people on it. So more and more people will be coming up as your match. Once you're on there. And that means in the years to come, other people decide to do it. If they match you, then all of a sudden you will get a notice. You got a new match. And so you will be finding out this story is replayed over and over. Amen? So here's the thing. There is no greater connection than the parent-child connection. Amen? No matter who gave birth to you, no matter who raised you or what human family you belong to, knowing that God is your father and having a personal relationship with him is what you were created for. And it's what your soul and spirit long for. It's what the sinner longs for. They may not know it, but that's what they're longing for, that relationship with God as their father. And without it, you will never realize your full potential in this life. Amen? When God is your father, the resemblance is unmistakable. Unmistakable. Amen? You're going to share the same likes and the same dislikes. You all know I'm talking in the spirit now, don't you? The same attributes. You're going to have your father's attributes of righteousness and truth. And these go against the worldly trends. And we know what Jesus said. If Jesus didn't say it, I wouldn't repeat it. But since he said it, I will. He even looked at a group of religious but not right with God people and said, you are of your father, the devil. And his lust you will do. Amen? And how many know that once that's who we were? We were the children of the devil. And we did the lust of the flesh because we didn't have any choice. We had our father's attributes. The motions of sin was in our flesh and we obeyed it. Whether we chose to or didn't choose to, we did it. Amen. So knowing that God is our father is the most important thing in our walk. And the only way that we can know God is our father is through his son, Jesus Christ. No man comes unto the Father, Jesus said in John 14:6, but by me. And let me tell you, Jesus knew who his Father is. Let's turn to Luke, the second chapter. Luke 2, and we'll look at some verses in Luke. And I'll paraphrase some. While you're turning there, I'll set this up. We're going to look at what Jesus' first recorded words were in Scripture. He was 12 years old, and it was Passover. And at Passover, the family traveled from Nazareth to go to Jerusalem to celebrate. And they traveled in big groups, family groups, the whole clan. And Nazareth was a very tightly knit community because it was a city. It was near Galilee, but it wasn't down here at sea level. It was up on a hill looking down. And they kind of were off the beaten path. So they were very close. It was a small town, and it was very much family-oriented because they didn't have travelers stopping in because they were up on the hill. So they didn't have all those other influences coming in. And so they were traveling to Jerusalem with their family clan, and there was time to go home, and they were on their way home. And After a day, they realized we haven't seen Jesus. Oh, he must be hanging in the back with the teenagers. He must be back there. Let's go find out. And when they went, they did not find him. He was not with anyone, and nor had anyone seen him in a while. Amen. So Mary and Joseph turned around and said, we've got to go back to Jerusalem and find him. The city would have been packed with all of these visitors. It would have been very chaotic. And I can imagine the alarm that was in Mary's heart when they went back to Jerusalem. And after 3 days, they found him. So let's look at verse 46. And it came to pass after 3 days, they found him in the temple, sitting in the middle of the doctors, both hearing them and asking questions. And all that heard him were astonished at his understanding and answers, because he was only 12. And when they saw him, they were amazed. And his mother said unto him, Son, why have you dealt with us? Behold thy father and I have sought thee sorrowing. And he said unto them, how is it that you sought me? Wist or knew you not that I must be about my father's, capital F, about my father's business? Amen. So they found him, and Mary rebuked him. Don't you know that your father Joseph and I, we have been so troubled and so worried about you, looking for you everywhere. Why would you do this to us? And Jesus, in true rabbinical style, answered a question with a question, because that's how rabbis spoke and taught. Amen. The person asking the questions controls the conversation. And he answered with a question. How is it that you are upset? And how is it that you are so troubled? How is it that you are upset with me and you're out looking for me? Didn't you know that I must be about my father's business? He wasn't referring to Joseph and the carpenter shop where he worked alongside of Joseph. He was only 12 years old. He was not ready for ministry, but he knew who his father is. Amen. He knew who his father is, and he knew what his mission in life was to be. He knew it. And let me tell you, saints, if anybody on earth knew who Jesus' father was, it was Mary. If anyone knew truly who his father was, it was her. Amen. But Jesus was not ready yet. He was rambunctious. He was raring to go, but he was not ready to go. And so the scripture says he went home and was subject to his parents. Amen. He came under their authority, and for the next 18 years, we hear nothing more about Jesus.
5: Amen. I hope you're enjoying this unique message. I took a DNA test, and God is my father. The current rage is DNA testing through services like Ancestry DNA. It's actually rewarding to trace your ethnic roots back to Europe or Africa or Asia. But many have been unexpectedly shocked to learn their father is not their bio father. This happened to my husband, Benny. He found out that Benny Knotts is not a Knotts. Since all the players involved are deceased, there are many questions that cannot be answered. But the good news is, he has been united with his 3 new sisters he never knew existed. But there is even better news. Benny took a spiritual DNA test, and God is his father. Many today do not know who their bio fathers are. Others who do know have no relationship or a strained relationship with their fathers. The feeling of rejection is a heavy load on the heart. Jesus was rejected by his own people, and most did not accept that he is the Son of God. But as early as age 12, Jesus knew who his father is, and he was eager to be about his business. He said, if you don't believe me when I say God is my father, believe the works I do. If you were born again of the incorruptible seed of God's word, the attributes of your heavenly father are evident in you. And God calls you his beloved son or daughter. I took a DNA test, and God is my father is available on CD for a love gift for the radio ministry of $10 or more. 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
7: Some say it doesn't matter what you believe as long as you believe it. Is that true? 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
8: This is Key Life. We're here to let you know that because of what Jesus has done, God will never be angry at you again. 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
7: Thank you, Matthew. And that notion of belief and something being something that is not connected with thinking is what we're tackling this week with the topic, how thinking and believing go together. So let's do some thinking about believing, even though people think those two words don't belong in the same sentence. And one of the reasons I think that is, as Richard Foster one time said at the beginning of his book, Celebration of Discipline, superficiality is the curse of our age. And the desperate need today is not for a greater number of intelligent people or gifted people, but for deep people. We're not a nation or a culture of thinkers these days. And that bleeds into our Christianity and our walk with Christ. And then all of a sudden, we no longer have a keel, which I talked about yesterday, something under the surface, or you can say a root system. You ever looked at a giant old oak tree? It's massive and majestic, but underneath are roots that go deep. And the psalmist in Psalm 1:3 says that person is like a tree planted by streams of water, which yields its fruit in season and its leaf doesn't wither. Whatever they do prospers. What he's talking about is being rooted in the truth of God's word. And so we're taking Paul's exhortation to heart this week in Romans 12:2, and don't conform any longer to the pattern of this world, but be transformed by the renewing of your mind. And we're applying that to the whole notion of faith and trust and belief. If we're going to believe in such a way, as John 20:31 says, that we can know life in his name, we got to unpack that believing is something that's quite significant to understand, and we better pay attention. And it will involve my thoughtfulness, my depth, my substance. But so often people separate thinking and believing. And it's not just out in the culture, it's within the church. There's several reasons I kind of jotted down. One, the whole history of revivalism that emphasizes our immediate emotional appeal is something that where people say, you don't need to think about it, just trust. That whole blind leap type of scenario. And it's something that has evolved over the course of church history in America. Reading one statistic that back in the early Puritan days, the literacy rate for men in early Massachusetts, Connecticut, was between 89 and 95%. You know, people were more substantive then, but then the revivalism started, and the awakening preachers pitching the appeal to emotion other than reason, and that has stuck around for a while. J.P. Moreland wrote that the overall effect of those was to overemphasize immediate personal conversion to Christ instead of a studied period of reflection and conviction. And another guy, James Turner, years ago, wrote a book. He's a professor at the University of Michigan, wrote a book, Without God, Without Creed, The Origins of Unbelief in America. And he said, how did the practically universal assumption of God disappear? He says, put briefly, unbelief was not something that happened to religion. On the contrary, religion caused unbelief in the history of American religion. He says, in trying to adapt their religious beliefs to socioeconomic change, to new moral challenges, to novel problems of knowledge, to the tightening standards of science. The defenders of God slowly strangled him. Man, that's something that kind of ricochets around in me. Has that whole anti-intellectualism, not thinking, addictions to amusing, not thinking amusement impacted my relationship with Christ? A lot of people say, I'm not sure we should be talking about this because aren't you supposed to have a childlike faith? This whole notion of putting thinking, believing, saying we need a mindful faith, a thoughtful belief. Didn't Jesus say nobody's going to receive the kingdom of God unless they do so like a little child? Said that in Mark and in Matthew 18, he says, I tell you the truth, unless you change and become like little children, you'll never enter the kingdom of heaven. Isn't he talking about faith there? No, he's talking about pretentiousness and pridefulness and arrogance and us knowing our place. C.S. Lewis in Mere Christianity said, Christ never meant that we were to remain children in intelligence. He wants a child's heart, but a grown-up's head. So, the whole notion of God's opposed to the intellectual stuff is contrary to what you see over and over in Scripture. Paul talks about in Acts 17, where he said he reasoned in the synagogue. This is up at the Areopagus, the rocky hill of Athens, Mars Hill, and just dialoguing. He said he reasoned in the synagogue with the Jews and the God-fearing Greeks, as well as in the marketplace day by day with those who happened to be there. And people say, well, I just don't want to be arrogant. You know, that knowledge puffs up, but love builds up. 1 Corinthians talks about that in 1 Corinthians 8. But yes, arrogance and thinking is something we all see when we get a little prideful at our thoughtfulness, but not thinking is not the solution. So we're going to put some thought to what belief looks like and how thinking invades that and becomes a part of that. So what I want you to do is realize that everyone exercises faith. It's not just something that's reserved for Christians. When somebody walks over to a light switch, they're exercising faith. When someone gets on a plane, they're exercising faith. Because what's going on is you are taking an action, trusting that something else is true. And so when we follow Jesus on a daily basis, we are taking some actions according to his direction, trusting that what he says is true in terms of his validity, but also in terms of the relevance of what he's telling us to do. So the rest of the week, I want you to have something in mind. I want you to sit in a chair and think through what's involved in sitting in that chair. You know, the reformers, when they were summarizing what does saving faith look like, they come up with three ingredients, notitia, nascensus, and fiducia. Notitia is looking at the content, the credibility of the truth, where you're walking and there's an appraisal that you're doing, saying, okay, is this worth my trust? Is it trustworthy? Is this something that I could sit in? When I sit in a chair, subconsciously, I do that. When I get on a plane, subconsciously, I do that. I'm doing notitia. I'm doing an appraisal. I'm saying, is this chair credible? Is this plane credible? Will it hold me up? Will the plane keep me in the air? So that was the first aspect of this belief that can ultimately lead me to experiencing life in his name. The second is assensus. It's a Latin word that means, to agree, to ascend to the relevance of this truth. So when I come to a chair and I see that chair, I'm appraising, is it credible? Is it strong enough? When I see a plane, I'm appraising, is it going to mechanically, is it something that's put together enough? But I've got to deal with that second level of a census agreement. I'm agreeing that it's relevant to my need. I'm agreeing that that plane is relevant to helping me get from point A to point B. I'm agreeing with a chair saying, okay, yeah, I'm tired, or it's a social setting in which I need to sit down. But biblically speaking, I still haven't exercised faith until the third ingredient kicks in, which is fiducia. It's the actual submission to the truth. First, there's that credibility where I'm appraising the credibility of it. Secondly, I'm agreeing with the relevance of this. But third, I'm accepting and submitting to the truth of it. I have not exercised faith in a plane just by saying that plane is credible and mechanically put together. I've not exercised faith saying that same plane is going somewhere where I need it to go. I'm only exercising faith when I actually get on the plane. I'm not exercising faith in a chair when I look at it and just even subconsciously say, okay, it's sturdy enough. I haven't fully exercised faith when I said, yeah, I need to sit down. I'm tired, or I need to sit down. I'm in a social setting that requires that. I haven't exercised faith in that chair until I actually sit down. And so when John, in John 20:31, he says, I pray that you believe that Jesus is the Messiah, he's referring to all three ingredients. And we're going to unpack these in the next couple of days. He's saying, listen, appraise whether the gospel is true. May your heart agree with its relevance, and then accept Jesus. You've got to sit in that chair. We've got to trust in the gospel. And someone told me one time when I was a young believer that faith never saved anybody. What he was referring to is what a lot of people talk about is, hey, if it doesn't matter what you believe so long as you believe it, not so true. Faith in a correct object is what's going to be relevant. It does matter what I believe, because what I'm believing better be able to deliver what I'm believing in it in. And so as you're going through the rest of this week, I'm praying that you'll start engaging a bit with the credibility of this truth of the gospel and start evaluating a little bit. Am I digging deep enough into how trustworthy this whole Christianity thing is? And am I seeing its relevance? And am I actually sitting down and getting on the plane and starting to believe? As a result of that, I hope you thrive today in faith.
9: 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This week, we're talking about thinking and believing and how we need both. Tomorrow, Matt is going to introduce us to three elements that are central to that. 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
10: With SRN News, I'm Keith Peters in Washington. Congressman Kevin Hern has won the GOP nomination for U.S. Senate from Oklahoma. The winner of that race would replace Mark Wayne Mullen, who resigned to become Homeland Security Secretary. Hern will be favored to win that seat in November. Democrats haven't won a U.S. Senate race in Oklahoma since 1990. In Georgia, Mike Collins, a second-term congressman, defeated Derek Dooley. He advances to face Democratic Senator John Ossoff for a seat that will help determine control of the Senate for the final years of Donald Trump's second presidency. The president endorsed Collins on Sunday. In the Georgia governor's race, Rick Jackson has defeated Lieutenant Governor Burt Jones for the GOP nomination to challenge the Democratic candidate Keisha Lance Bottoms. This is SRN News.
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6: Good evening and welcome to another edition of What's Right, What's Left, the voice of the Christian resistance on the 16th day of June, 2026. And this is Pledge Week, Pledge Week, Pledge Week. And so the numbers are, the credit card numbers are 888-281-1110. Who will be the first to come and take away these summertime blues? Give us some help here, folks. Now, the other number is 216-901-0933, 216-901-0933. Now, tonight, we have our heroes of the faith, Pastor's Mighty Men, back there in the phone booths. We have Mark Single, Eric Thayer, and Carl Klein. Now, you've heard about a rebel without a cause. Well, he's a rebel, and he is the cause, but he's our articulate, our very articulate producer style.
7: Hey, Pastor, how are you?
6: Okay. And the guys back there are shaking their heads. All righty, there you go. You heard the cackling. That's right, Cacklin' Rose. She is our studio marm, Little Elisa.
8: Good evening, everyone.
6: And we're going to start tonight, you know, where we failed to start last night, but tonight we always should start with prayer. And boy, do we have some prayer requests tonight. Ron is 83. He's a diabetic. He has heart and circulation issues. He's already lost several of his toes, and he's in pain. And so we're asking you folks out there to join us, because we've got Ron, we got Jim, and we got Kathy to pray for tonight. Very important out there. These folks, they're depending upon you. There's power in prayer. God answers prayer. All you have to do is believe, and he does all the rest. So let's pray. Heavenly Father, Lord God, I want to hold up Ron, 83, Lord God. We know that he has a profession of faith, that he says he is. He knows you as his personal Savior. And that's the most important thing. But it's hard just being there and with his situation, having to remove one toe after the other toe, and then it goes to the foot. So, Lord, we just would hold him up and say, look, Lord, we know that science and our medicine can only do so much. Man can only do so much. But, God, you have no limitations, no limitations. Not only can you stop with the removing of his toes, but you could put those back, and you could restore him completely and fully. We know that there's no doubts at all. We ought to hold him up and just say, Lord, here he is. Here's Ron. He needs your help. And we're asking, Father God, that you bless him in every area where he can receive that blessing, Father God. And now we want to pray for, and then that's in Jesus' name. We want to pray for Kathy. Kathy fell, hit her head. She's had dizzy spells and nausea, and she's in the hospital. Last I talked to her, she was in the hospital, waiting to find out what is wrong, if she's got a concussion or whatever. So we want to hold Kathy up and ask the Lord God that you would intervene on her behalf, that you might touch her and give her a complete healing, take away the dizziness, and restore her. Jim has had a horrible couple of years. In this past year with Jim, he's had a very, very severe infection in his colon, and he's been in a tremendous amount of pain. He's been in the hospital, I know, since I think last Friday, and just talked to him a little while ago. He's going to be there for right now. I guess right now they don't. He's going to be there for a long time. Unless the good Lord intervene, the Father God, and Lord, you touch him. Lord, take away the pain, heal the colon, and restore him. This we ask in Jesus' precious name. And now both Kathy and Jim are both saved, both born-again Christians. These things we ask in Jesus' name. Amen. All right. I hope you pray with me out there, folks, because I know that many of you listening to us right now, we get hundreds and hundreds and hundreds of letters from you and prayer requests, and we do pray. Believe me, we do pray for everyone that comes in. But you got to sign your name to it where we can read it, and it would really help if you could take your time and write the very best that you can, because some of these letters are extremely hard to read, but we pray for everyone. Okay, so we want to thank here Mark in Ohio pledges 100, and Marilyn pledges 200. Thank you, Mark. Thank you, Marilyn. All right, we're off to a start. I wanted to get into the scripture. Now, remember the title of the message was, Can AI Become as God? And we started out by looking at three things. We were looking at AI, UFOs, and this woke movement. And looking into, what is this really all about? What is going on here, okay? Tonight we want to touch on a couple other things here. One is toxic masculinity. Now, this all of a sudden is a big issue. And the Democrats are having a very, very hard time getting males, young men to vote, especially younger men, to vote for Democrats. Barack Obama was out telling them that if they wouldn't vote for a black woman like Camellia or Kamala or whatever, then they weren't really men, okay? And that didn't help. That didn't help the Democrats with men at all, because you see, Obama has an appeal for homosexual men, but he's got no appeal for heterosexual men, whether black or white. And so that didn't really help the Democrats at all, as far as that goes. And so here now, that is one of the major things that's out there. We're talking about this wokeness. Today, the other is patriotism. The Democratic Party is totally anti-patriot. There's been a tremendous movement. You saw what took place here over the weekend there in Washington, D.C., the tremendous turnout with, with a patriotism. And so, of course, old Barna and the others are out there taking their polls, and they find out that 90% of Republicans feel good about being an American. 90% of Republicans feel good about being an American, but only 29% of Democrats feel good about being an American. And so, again, what is going on? What do we have happening today in this time that we're living in? As it tells you in 2 Timothy chapter 3, the last days, we're in the last part, the south part of the sixth dispensation period. Well, here, the tactics that the opposition, the devil, is using is illusion, delusion, and confusion. Again, as we take a look at the goal of the opposition, the enemy out there, is keeping your eyes and your focus of God and his word. The enemy wants you to totally forget about the Great Commission. See, this is, God has called us, and our purpose is to serve him. And again, to reach as many with the gospel. That's not a suggestion. As many as we can at the time we're living in. And So the opposition is doing everything they can to keep you from concentrating on the Great Commission. And unfortunately, a lot of people don't. It's going right over your heads. You see, your lifetime, as we've gone through scriptures, is very, very short compared to eternity. So God has given you a window that's closing, and that's the time you place up crowns in heaven. And there's no better way to place up crowns in heaven than to reaching people of the lost out there. Virtually 100% of the Democrats can be saved. They're out there if somebody brings the gospel message and the Lord opens their hearts to hear the gospel. And so the idea is to keep you from doing exactly that. The idea is to get as many people as possible into that burning lake of fire. And so what do? Well, we trust in, number one, the greatest voice of wisdom and truth, and that's God and His Word. And it is the only absolute source of power, the only absolute source of authority. It is the only, as God says, heaven and earth will pass, but His words will stand forever. They'll never pass away. So we've been looking this week at some of the things that God has given us in His Word and that have been there for thousands of years, but that science is just now figuring out today. Science is just now learning about today. And one of those that we're looking at here, we've already been talking about astronomy, and we talked about the size of the universe there. We took a look at what God's Word, the Bible, where, again, today, things that with all of our technology, it's just becoming open to men. We're just learning about these things today. And I know in my lifetime, a number of things that have been in the Bible for thousands of years have now just become made known to man here in my lifetime. And so today we're going to take a look, we're going to go to a little bit of geology. We're going to take a look at the shape of the earth. Now, I know there's one of the things that a lot of people out there today, you hear a lot of about the flat earth. And, well, I don't argue with people on whether the earth is round or flat. We've had a lot of good people, a number of them called on this radio program, who believe in a flat earth. But what does God's Word, the Bible, does God's Word, the Bible, is it the final word? Is it the final authority? It is. So let's go and find out what God has to say about that. And we go to Isaiah chapter 40, and we read verse 32, or 22, I'm sorry. Well, let me start with 21. Have you not known? Have you not heard? Have they not been told you from the beginning? Have you not understood from the foundations of the earth? It is He that sitteth upon the circle of the earth, and the inhabitants thereof are as grasshoppers, that stretches out the heavens as a curtain, and spreadeth them as a tent to dwell in. Now, before I go on with this, I want to say the phone lines are still open. We need to hear from you here. Can I get a match? Can I get a match for last night's program? I matched Wendy, and then we had a lady match me. And so that match was for $1,279. That was yesterday. So we actually had three of Wendy, a lady, and myself for $1,279. Can I get a match for that tonight? Maybe one more person out there. Wendy would be so happy, folks. Because usually when she comes on, and she should be with us tomorrow night, she gets at least two, sometimes three matches, and so she's already got two. Can we get one more match for $1,279? What about a match for Mark's $100 or Marilyn's $200? Okay. The phone lines are open at, and the pledge is 888-281-1110. That's credit card line. Or 216-901-0933. That's 216-901-0933. And I do want to mention, too, the newsletter. The newsletter is free. It doesn't cost you anything. And, folks, we get more mail, more letters from people out there. Listen, a lot of you seem concerned that you're afraid that we're going to take you off the newsletter list without telling you. No, we won't do that unless you ask us. We're not going to take you off the list. You'll keep getting it unless you ask us to take you off. But we send out very, very valuable information for a lot of people. And, again, it's a lot of what we send out, people make duplicates and pass out. And that's standing, that's pushing back against all of this wokeness and all of the so-called political correctness, antichrist warfare that we're in. Now, let's go back to the verse here. Verse, what is the shape of the earth? Have you not known? Have you not heard? Hath it not been told you from the beginning? Have you not understood from the foundations of the earth? It is he that sitteth upon the circle of the earth, and the inhabitants therefore are as grasshoppers, that stretches out the heavens as a curtain, and spreadeth them out as a tent to dwell in. Now, the circle of the earth is referring to the shape of the planet, okay? And that's round. People say, well, then tell me about the four corners. How do we have four corners? Well, the four corners are east, west, north, and south. That's the four corners of the earth. That's what the Bible says, east, west, north, and south. What about the poles? Well, you've got the North Pole and you've got the South Pole. They're opposite ends of the earth on its axis. And so that's, you know, I mean, that's not real complicated here. He's telling you. Now, there is a word, okay, and here, when we're talking about circle of the earth, the Hebrew word klug, it's translated compassed. In fact, we're going to see that as we go. Let's go now to Job. We're going to go over to Job 26. But that word is translated compassed. It means, again, round. It means a sphere. That's what it says. Something that's got a spherical shape. So let's go over to Job 26. And again, we read verse 10. He hath compassed the waters with bounds until the day and night come to an end. Okay, so here, that Hebrew word we just mentioned for compass is klug, means a circle. It refers to the bounds set here. Also, for global sea level, also refers to. Now, there's a reference here in the bounds, and he's telling you that when he says that here, and he encompassed the waters with bounds until the day and the night come to an end. So he's telling you that on one end of the earth, it's day.

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5: You should be picking up a phone. Of course, you never know with him. He might get in trouble. But anyhow, you got those others in the back, too. They're sitting there. You know, listen, they get tired of looking at the phone. Yeah, there you go. They're holding the phones up. They want those phones to ring. I want those phones to ring. So I'll give you the numbers again. The credit card line is 888-281-1110. Again, or 216-901-0933. Come and take us away from those summertime blues. We have the summertime blues, folks, when everybody takes vacations. I had a vacation once. I don't remember a lot about it. It's been a long, long time. I spent all my time at nights here on the radio. Fighting for America, fighting for your freedom, folks. And you never know what strange, weird things might happen here in this studio, too. 888-281-1110 or 216-901-0933. Give us a call. And I want to go back. Let's talk about hydrology. Let's talk about the Ecclesiastes. In Ecclesiastes, and I'm not in Ecclesiastes. I can't believe this. I turned over and I thought I was in Ecclesiastes, but I ended up in not even close to it, in Jeremiah. But I'm in Ecclesiastes now. And so we start with verse 5. The sun also arises, and the sun goeth down, and hastens to his place where he rose. The wind goeth toward the south, and turneth again about into the earth, unto the north. It whirleth about continually, and the wind returneth again according to its circuits. All the rivers run into the sea, and to the sea is not full. Again, all the rivers run into the sea, yet the sea is not full. Unto the place from whence the rivers come, thither they return again. Now, here, the wind circuits of the earth are a very, very, a fairly, actually it's a fairly new science, okay? And again, with the help of satellites, this science really just started to understand this with the help of the satellites out there. And that's been, you know, in my lifetime and your lifetime out there. And here, we talked about the circuits of the wind streams. And then here, it was believed for a very, very long time that The rainwaters all came from evaporation from the lakes, the fresh water, and the rivers. But now science know that, in fact, no, the vast majority of the rain comes from evaporation of seawater, ocean water. And that's been known just now and recently. And then we'll be back right after this.

0: If you'd rather be right than wrong, then call in and pledge. Call in here at 888-281-1110, credit card line, and pledge. Can I get a match? I matched Wendy for $1,279. Can I get a match for that? Or can I get a match for Maryland's $200? What about 216-901-0933? That's 216-901-0933. I have here with me tonight, from the voice of Geauga, Jonathan Broadbent. Hey, Jonathan.
1: Hey, Pastor. Good to be back on with you.
0: Listen, are you the voice of Geauga?
1: I'm one of the voices of Geauga, Skip Claypool and I, and actually now we've got some new hosts that have joined on our radio program. We now have Cole Cornell and Frank Kavanaugh. So we've got a whole host of people who are serving as the voice of Geauga.
0: Well, you know, Jonathan, I got to ask you a question because, you know, Geauga means raccoon. Do you guys sound like a raccoon?
1: Well, I try not to. I learned that, actually, after I'd moved out into Geauga County. I guess the part of me was probably pretty curious about what the word actually meant, but it was sometime after I moved into Geauga County, Ohio, I learned that Geauga does indeed mean raccoon.
0: And there's a very good reason for that. We have much more than our share of raccoons in Geauga County. And
1: well, it seems to me, Pastor, based on current wildlife, it should be named deer. We've got so many deer in Geauga. I mean, I seem to see a lot more deer than raccoon.
0: Yeah, I know. In my place, I see both, but the raccoons have a tendency. My wife feeds the birds. She has bird feeders everywhere, and those raccoons have a tendency. They like to get into those bird feeders, and they're all over the place at my place. But anyhow, tell us what's happening this coming June 24th, a week from tomorrow, at 6:30 p.m.
1: Yeah, so 6:30 p.m. next Wednesday, a week from tomorrow, we're having a big event for Voice of Geauga at Veterans Legacy Woods. It's a beautiful park in central Geauga County that is going to be a meet and greet. It's a mixer. It's Meet the Voices behind Voice of Geauga. It is an opportunity, now that we've been on air for about 7 months, a little over 7 months, we have been blessed to have an array of terrific hosts. Great people have come on Voice of Geauga and joined us. And we now have a really good following, and some of it because we're a radio show and a podcast simultaneously. A lot of it's very engaged listeners. So we get a lot of posting, a lot of consistent followers that join on, listen to our program in the morning, and sometimes leave comments later in the day on Facebook, Rumble, and YouTube, where the radio show simultaneously podcasts. And we decided we're just going to open up the doors and have a mixer where we can meet many of the people who have been guests. I've been told by Marcel Sturbich, a friend of mine who ran for Secretary of State in Ohio, he's not able to come in person, but he's going to send a personal message that we will air that evening, along with a few other people. So we've just had a great, great fun 7 months, and we're looking forward to the next seven. This is part fundraiser. I like to call it fundraiser, and it's part meet and greet. We're going to have food, prizes, gift baskets. We are hosting it in partnership with our friends at American Republic Policy Institute. So, Pastor, my original plan for it was just to have a big space, mix things up, get some people in, and really just continue to get the message and vibe out of Voice of Geauga, because we are concerned, patriotic citizens who just decided we're just a bunch of average, ordinary people in Geauga County who are fed up with some of the problems, some of the major issues, some of the lackluster non-action from our political party. And I'm speaking personally, the Republican Party. Seems like the Democrats are working like mad, but the Republicans aren't doing the things that we'd like to hope for. So there are some of us that research things like all kinds of stuff. We have land use rights, these TIFs, the tax abatements given to corporations. We're looking into everything from data centers. That's been a focus of mine. I've been posting on it, what they are, what they represent, what they mean, the business zoning, right, all of that stuff that I strongly suspect many people in government don't want us to pay any attention to. And my feeling, my knowledge now, is that I know I'm over the target because I'm drawing a lot of flack. But that's okay. And I understood a long time ago that I'm where God wants me. God put me here for a reason with the knowledge, the connections, and tenacity that I have to fight back against waste, fraud, abuse, and corruption. And that's what I've been doing on Voice of Geauga. But we actually changed the vision of it a little bit, Pastor, because we realized early on we do have some trolls and some really nasty people out there that like to chase around after us, Skip Claypool, myself, and others. And so we did put a fairly nominal price tag at the door, and we're selling tickets. We're going to feed people. We're going to have gift giveaways. We're going to have meet and greets. You name it. We're throwing out everything that we can into making this just a great, fun event. We are looking for $25 for tickets. We don't have the interaction tool set up yet on voiceofgeauga.com. That's the website, voiceofgeauga.com. All the social media will point there. But anybody interested, keep an eye on social media, and we're Voice of Geauga. For anybody that doesn't know, G-E-A-U-G-A, Geauga, Voice of Geauga, on all kinds of different social media platforms, or simply email voiceofgeauga@gmail.com, and we'll get back to you with information. We've got the list is phenomenal of all the great people. We've got some very recognizable figures from in and around the community who are very supportive of Voice of Geauga. Many, many of them will be there live and in person. We've got a focus, Pastor, on local businesses. I love that. I've been all about it for many, many years. I'm a big advocate of cash where possible. If you are frequenting some local community-based business, if it's a local chain or just a one-off mom-and-pop, those little small shops that aren't a big, mega, globalist type of chain, I'm a huge advocate of those, and we're putting a lot into focusing on regional only.
0: Let me jump in for a minute. We have Bill in Boston pledges $100. Thank you, Bill. 216-901-0933 or 888-281-1110. Yeah, I promote local businesses all the time, those especially to give, to give exceptional service. And that is, the mom and pops. I've been promoting them for years. Now, here's the thing of it is, if we focus and we take a look at our priorities on this, the idea, because we've been battling, and here, the Voice of Geauga, that came out of the Geauga County Tea Party, which we've been using for years to fight back against the onslaught of liberalism that's tried to move in out there. And again, the number one, I think, focus that we've had on, been on NOAACA. NOAACA is basically the Agenda 2030 Ohio style in our area, and it's a deep state, kind of sinister, dark, shadowy network. And so we started with them, trying to focus on them, and we can get them out of our counties if we can get back in control of all our county commissioners. And so when you look at that, you're looking at NOAACA priority. Would you say number one in our county? If we had any abortion mills in our county, they would be priority one. We would get rid of them, but we don't. And I can tell you why. This radio program you're on now has been the main reason that we haven't had any, not just in our county, but that we've been able to close them down there in Cleveland. You know, we've shut down 4 out of 5 of the killing centers due to this radio program over the years. But anyhow, so after Nowaka, what would you say would be our top priority there in Geauga County?
1: Well, it's a great observation and a good question. But back things up just for a moment, I want to recognize Bill, who donated $100. In my world, I like to call Bill a champion of awesome. Bill and everybody out there who is contributing to keep Pastor's Show active and live and on the air, thank you. As far as Geauga County goes, you're right. There is a group based out of Cleveland, Ohio, in Cuyahoga County that seeks to control pretty much everything about life in 5 counties. So this is a dastardly, pretty sinister organization that it works kind of like a fake, like a quasi-government. They have a bunch of unelected bureaucrats that form this board, and they think that they get to control pretty much everything about our life in Lake County, Geauga County, Lorain County, Medina County, and Cuyahoga County, all from that little corrupted location in downtown Cleveland, Ohio. So this is a location I have to drive through most of my county into another county and keep driving for about another 35 minutes to get into Cleveland, and those are the people that want to control virtually everything about my life. And that, ladies and gentlemen, is anything but representative government. So if I want to talk about land use rights or mineral rights or building permits or construction or new business, you name it, I expect as an American citizen to be able to go into some local government office and get my questions answered. Or if I feel like the government has stepped on my rights, I should have something local, some local person to go to speak with as my representative. We've had some people, we currently have several, who are in office and it's not just Geauga County, there are a bunch of them. They are just feckless bobblehead rubber stampers who are turning a blind eye, or doing worse than turning a blind eye. They are willingly rubber stamping the agenda of organizations like NOACA. And we saw what it did to San Francisco Bay. That's my prime example. I point people, if you want to know what NOACA is designed to do, look at the fact that the whole San Francisco Bay area in Northern California used to be around 100 different small, distinct communities. They had local control, local government. There were several pushes to get a regional style of government, and eventually it won. And within a decade, it's decimated. What was once a beautiful part of the world is just, you've seen the stories, you've read the news, it's just a disaster in
0: Texas. When they move in, they want to concentrate on the environment. They want to tell you, they want to dictate to you if you own a farm. They want to tell you if you can have a pond on that farm. They actually want to tell you, look, here's what you can grow, but you got to get permission. You get permission to grow certain crops, how much fertilizer you can use. In other words, then you're right. They're a deep state, sinister organization. They want to stay under the radar. They don't want their name out there a lot. But basically, they're communists. I mean, it's communism is what it is.
1: It absolutely is. It's top-down dictatorship, and it's communism. And so I tend to use that area of California as an example because it's a blueprint. It is a map, and NOACA has the same implementation model. It's been done many places before, and that's an organization that seeks to do the same thing to this region of Northeast Ohio and take control over virtually every aspect of life, transportation, water, sewer, air, travel, roads, you name it. Everything. Who can build? Who can live where? They even have this thing in their agenda that has to do with equity, the equity of housing, Well, we know, or at least I and people like me who have just spent the last decade looking into the use of the word equity in financial markets, it doesn't mean anything. It means whatever the manipulative person on the dictatorship side of it wants to mean. So it's one of those virtue-sounding words, virtue-signaling words that doesn't actually have meaning. But what ends up happening as a result of it, when they embed it in all sorts of laws and rules and regulations, is that somebody can come along and say you're not allowed to have your farm anymore because it's not equity. And who's going to, you can't argue because it has no legal meaning. What is equity? So that's especially true with all the race baiting that they're constantly doing, trying to pit black against white. It's an endless parade.
0: You know what I remember, Jonathan?
1: Woman,
0: When we had a meeting at the Middlefield Library. I don't know if you remember that, but it was packed. It was filled to, and the meeting was, Nowaka was going to make a presentation out there. But it was filled. I mean, every seat, standing room only, there was people standing in there. And a question was asked when Nowaka was giving her presentation, how many people here are here to support Nowaka, and how many are here in opposition? I was there. One person, they had one person that raised their hand there and support. The entire rest of the people were there in opposition. They didn't want Nowaka in their county. But what they did, Nowaka turned it around, and they put out their press release that so many people, a packed house came out to support them. When, you know, I mean,
1: yep.
0: Just the totally opposite of the truth, okay? That's how they are.
1: Yeah, I'm glad you brought that up because that's something I suggest everybody should be aware of. Go on YouTube or Rumble or whatever. Go do some searches online for something called Delphi Strategy, D-E-L-P-H-I, Delphi Strategy.
0: Exactly.
1: It's Delphi Strategy is a tool that's used by people who create the appearance that they're getting buy-in from the public, when really what they're doing is they're engineering and they're giving the answer that nobody likes and presenting it as if it is factual and desirable. So they can do anything they want. They can do a survey of how many people want to give up their vehicle and start riding a bike instead and have no vehicle whatsoever. And they might get 25,000 people respond to it, and they'll pick 8 people that respond favorably and say that they want a bike, and they'll say, we've got great response that people want to give up their vehicles and have a bike path. So therefore, we're going to raise some money to do a $7 billion bike lane. Well, you know, then they just, it is a manipulative tool. But actually, I want to back up a step because you mentioned something about farms, farming, and agriculture. And that's both near and dear to me and way more.
0: Let me jump in real quick and give the numbers out here, though.
1: Yeah.
0: Numbers are 888-281-1110, folks. Phone lines, you got it. Listen, the fellas are back there, they're looking at each other. They don't want to look at each other. If you were back there, you'd know why. They, believe me, they want to look at those phone lines, and they want to see them light up, okay? And instead, now they're looking at me. Listen, you got to help us out. We have the summertime blues, folks. You all on vacations, but we're here. We still have to pay the light bill. And we're going to continue to do what we've been, standing fast without compromise, 51 years without, never one compromise where it comes to standing for what's right here. But we need your help to continue to doing that. 888-281-1110 or 216-901-0933. Give us a call, please. And don't forget about what we told you about the newsletter. The newsletter, we get more good response on that newsletter than you can imagine. You want to get the newsletter. If you don't get the newsletter, just tell them when they answer the phone you'd like the newsletter. All right, go ahead, Jonathan.
1: Yeah, light up those phone lines, people. Call in, light up the phone lines. We need to keep Pastor on air. We need to keep this program live and active. So the thing that's interesting that's happened here more locally, not Geauga County, but a different Ohio farm. I have got the story. It's really heartbreaking. There's a sixth generation farm, and the long and short of it is because of government overreach and intervention and manipulative, harmful practices on the part of government, this family has lost their farm. The backstory is the six generations ago, they drained some very fertile swampland, diverted some of the waterway, and it's a very nutrient-rich farming area that's been growing for generations to feed Americans. And it's just a wild saga. First, the government started to show up and tell them that because they're out there and they have a large farm, they need to have porta potties at every so many feet on the property. They're like, "What are you talking about? They're guys, and they're going to go. There's woods. You know, the guys can relieve themselves in the woods." No. There are these new regulations, and you have to have porta potties. And then they sort of like went out and bought a bunch of porta potties that people were ignoring, and nobody wanted to use the dumb things. They're farmers. They're not using porta potties. But then the government came in and said that they need to have inspection certificates so many months for the porta potty. And so then they had to get a contract to get inspectors to come every so many months and inspect the porta potties that nobody was using. And then they came in on other occasions and said, "We're going to check around. We have to periodically do checking to see if there's any deer poop anywhere near any of the leafy vegetables. And if there are, then you have to burn those crops and you can't sell them." And they just on and on and on with this parade of nonsense. And eventually it bankrupted them. You can't keep up with that because there's endless. The creativity of these corrupt institutions is endless, and pretty soon they can have you, setting up dishes to measure the noise of your farming equipment, and you have to buy new equipment with different types of tires if it makes too much noise, because in theory it might create vibrations that disrupt your neighbors or whatever. They can make up anything they want. By the way, that last one was me just being facetious. But they did. They destroyed this this farm. They couldn't keep it, and it ended up going into sheriff's auction. And lo and behold, the local government, county government, bought the property and then sold it basically to themselves in a land conservancy. And then they brought the water back in and made swampland out of it again. So we lost a farm, and we lost the food production and productivity of that farm due to those ridiculous regulations. That is exactly the sort of thing that is coming out of places like NOAACA. We think of the creative minds that come out and make these ridiculous commercials from like Madison Avenue, Fifth Avenue, New York or whatever, that make these bizarre, strange commercials. And like, I don't know if people are doing drugs or what, but they are weird and completely off the wall. Well, now we have the same sorts of bizarre people that are making government regulations, and they don't even have to make any sense. I think they just...
0: Not only that, but they want to decide whether or not, where you can have a single-family home. They don't want any single-family homes. They want to decide that for you, that you're not going to have a single-family home. Not only that, but what they wanted to do was people that own farms, they wanted to allow you to one generation, let's say I had a farm and I could leave my farm to my son, but after that they want to be able to, in other words, if the parkland wants to buy your farm, then the parkland gets to buy your farm. And this is, again, this whole thing, this 15-minute city thing, this is all NOAACA. Yeah. This is all NOAACA. But
1: yeah, well, it's NOAACA and agencies like them. Yeah. They're doing the same thing. And you're right. And they're coming at it from a bunch of different angles. Some of the same ridiculous, crazy-minded people. And again, I have to assume that some of them are not only sinister and evil, but I think they have drug-addled creative brains, so they come up with just nonsensical, bizarre things. One of them, we're not seeing it so much here in Ohio, at least not yet, but out west, there's been a whole thing with these sequestration pipelines where what they're saying is that plant food is somehow now harmful to the world, and they need to capture carbon dioxide, which is plant food. It's what plants consume in order to grow. They want to capture that and pump it into high-pressure pipelines below the ground and then bury it and push it down miles into the ground so that we can create a safer world. Well, what sort of nonsense is that? And what they're doing is using eminent domain, which is the government's ability to steal land from people, to take it without reasonable, fair, free market. They can just come in and point at a map and say, we're the government and we're taking your land, eminent domain, to take huge swaths of farmland. And now the bill of goods that they're
0: Johnson,
1: selling.
0: We're coming up to a hard break, so hang tight. We're going to be back. We'll be back right after this, and we'll pick it up right there. Be right back. 888-281-1110.
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0: Alrighty, we're back. Jonathan, we have to move on. So tell the folks again about what's happening there on the 24th. Tell them how they can get involved, how they can be there. And I have to move on to national news now, and we got to raise some funds. But go ahead.
1: All right, I'll make it fast. Yeah, 6:30 next Wednesday, 6:24 at Veterans Legacy Woods. We're going to be having an event. We will sell tickets at the door if we still have seats available. We are going to pack the room with all sorts of fun and adventure. 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
0: All right. Thank you very much. And God bless, my friend. Have a happy Father's Day. Alrighty, I wanted to say real fast, too, folks out there, Wendy Wilson is having her Father's Day sale, speaking of Father's Day. And it's up to 25% off orders that are $85 or more. So that's Wendy Wilson, Apothecary Herbs. They're having their Father's Day sale right now through the 26th, I believe it says here. And so that phone number to call Apothecary Herbs is 866-229-3663. That's 866-229-3663. Listen, I am a very, very big supporter of Apothecary Herbs. I've been using them for years. And, well, I'm going to tell you, I got to tell you, folks, because I go to a lot of these different health food stores and that, when it comes to all natural medicines, that woman puts more of her, she puts her whole heart and soul into those medicines to make the very, very best that you can get, you can find anywhere. So I highly, highly recommend that. Now, with that, other things happening. DOJ vows action after California blocks federal audit of voter rolls. What are they afraid of? Well, we know what they're afraid of because they've been cheating for years out there. There are open questions about whether the state is properly removing deceased voters. They're not. Deceased voters, people who have moved, or individuals convicted or disqualified felons. On top of that, California allows third parties to collect and turn in ballots on voters' behalf, a practice known as ballot harvesting. They are corrupt, completely and totally corrupt out there, folks, with very, very few restrictions. This makes it difficult to track who actually received and completed and submitted each ballot. And so, in fact, they wanted to make it illegal for you to ask people out there to ask them when they come to vote for an ID. Federal law gives the Attorney General the authority to review state voter files and confirm the only eligible U.S. citizens are voting in federal elections. And so what's happening, President Trump, he knows better than anybody about election fraud, and he's going after him. He's told the Justice Department to go and go after him and shut him down. We've sued California and federal courts in the cases before the Ninth Circuit Court of Appeals. That's not a good court. That's not a very good court at all. If California genuinely wants voters to trust in its elections, it should open its records, not fight to keep them closed. What are they afraid of? The post came 2 days after Assali called out California for having serious structural vulnerabilities, like universal vote by mail with no voter ID requirements at all, adding that this creates a perfect storm for fraudulent activity to go undetected and unpunished. My office will not look the other way, he concluded. We will investigate and prosecute every legal vote deserves to be counted. Every illegal vote deserves to be canceled. Goes on to say here, California is blocking all federal audits of the voter rolls. So California allows first-time voters to register using forms of ID that most Americans would find surprisingly, including one. If you can use a gym membership card for an ID, an employer card, in other words, just showing that, you know, the card that you have, your badge, your work, a credit card or a debit card. You can borrow anybody's, right? Prescription drug label. A prescription drug label, or even an insurance card. Folks, those are the things you can use in California. And you can run off many, many copies and hand them out to people. In fact, what they were doing out there in Los Angeles, they were paying homeless people $3 to $5 to vote for their votes. So, anyhow, Deacon John pledges $100. That's $100. The numbers are where we have right now less than Well, we have 55 minutes right now left to... Well, actually, we don't even have that many. We have 54 minutes left to raise the money we need. We have less than 10 hours in a week, 10 hours to raise enough money to keep us on for an entire month. 10 hours, folks. How would you like to have to do that? We have to raise a lot of money. We one week out of the month, the other 3 weeks, we don't want to even mention money. But we need your help now. We've always been there for folks that needed us. We've been there for 51 years. We've helped so many people in so many ways. But right now, we need your help. Another one, a German woman beheaded. A homeless African male arrested for murder earlier. Again, this is you see this all over the place. These illegal aliens. Migrant populations continue to enrich Europe as homeless man from North Africa beheaded a 44-year-old German woman. A report from February says the man, a 30-year-old from Morocco, is suspected of committing the crime. He was hospitalized after police found him in a disturbed state, according to the outlet. The two were involved in some sort of relationship, living in an abandoned area near Sandusky, near Florence, Italy. The woman was known to local charities, and the outlet identified her as Silky Sore. The man had multiple traces of blood on his person before police found the decapitated body of the woman where the two were staying. Yeah, it just keeps on going. U.S. bill seeks to block Chinese-connected vehicles from entering through Canada. Two U.S. lawmakers introduced a bill last week aiming at preventing Chinese-connected vehicles from entering the United States through Canada and Mexico, citing national security risks tied to data collection and surveillance. Representative Haley Stevens and Senator Elisa Slotkin, both Michigan Democrats, announced the Protecting America from... This is an amazing. Why would... I couldn't believe that they would do this. Democrats would do this, but that's good. Announcing the Protecting America from Chinese Cars Act as a conference in Michigan, according to May 28th press release from Stevens' office. The legislation targets vehicles made or designed in China, as well as those by companies in which Chinese entities hold more than a 15% stake, and applies to any adversarial nation as defined by the bill. The bill establishes a prohibition on connecting vehicles from China entering U.S. with a mechanism for manufacturers applied to special authorizations under strict conditions with both transparency and congressional oversight, according to the press release. A one-page readout accompanying the bill states that connected vehicles can collect and transmit massive amounts of data, geological drivers mapping, critical infrastructure, full motion video, and more, and could be remotely accessed and tampered with, posing a tremendous risk to U.S. safety and security. You know, I want to say this here. All righty, folks, the devil's at work right now. Right now our credit card line has gone down. So now the only line that's open is the 216-901-0933. That's 216-901-0933. We really need to hear from you. We really do.
7: We should say, too, if people really want to donate credit card, or that's the only way, the website is still up to donate credit card that way as well.
0: Right. You can still go to the website, wrwl.org, wrwl.org, and you can donate to the credit card that way, too. Right. It's still up. But anyhow, it figures. Give us a call. help us tonight. We need your help. Senator Rand, you know what? I want to just stop for a minute here. And you know, what happened with the FBI uncovered this plot, what they wanted to take place here over the weekend in D.C., and I know that there's plans on July 4th. Now, remember, Joe Biden brought in millions of illegal aliens. He brought in terrorists. He brought in gang members. He brought in, you know, we have seen all of the murders that have happened in our country committed by those illegals that he has brought in here. They're here. They're sleeper cells. You really need to know that. They're sleeper cells that are out there. But we've been telling you this for years, okay? We were telling you back in the 1990s, and our government knows it. They've been there. You have Muslim jihadist training camps, and they're jihadist training camps here in American soil with the exclusive entire purpose of making war, declaring war against America. Anyhow, so you need to be ready to stand. I mean, look, I know right now things are, we're seeing a patriot movement, and the only thing that has kept America from falling, like England, like France, like all of these other countries, like Canada to the north, is the fact that we had a Second Amendment. Our founding fathers saw fit to give us the ability to defend ourselves. Now, with that ability, not only do you have the right, but you have the responsibility for yourself, for your family, for your country, to defend yourself and be prepared to do that. And again, right now it's estimated that there's around between 15 and 20 million U.S. American that will be willing to fight, to go out and fight against the assault if it happens. And of course, we've got the ability, by God's grace, if America repents and calls upon the name of the Lord and prays, we've got an ability to stop that. But again, you have to realize that, get ready, because the opposition out there, and we have an entire political party who are anti-America. They're not on the side of America. They'll always take the side of the opposition. And so we need to be very, very thankful. We need to thank the good Lord above that for the situation in Iran. I have a clip I needed to play. I should have loaded it tonight and didn't, just a short clip. But it's Iranian Christians out there who are talking about what it's been like and what they've seen there to be a Christian in Iran. If you're a Christian in Iran, you keep your mouth shut or they'll kill you. And so, all right, who do we have here? Oh, we have Pastor Hal. Pastor Hal, you're in the air.
8: Yeah, how you doing? I just called in to, you know, pledge $100 and then, you know, hang on if you want me to help make any suggestions or comments.
0: I'd like to have you say something that's absolutely magnificent, if you would. I mean,
8: okay, well, you know, in Second Chronicles where it says, if my people which are called by my name shall repent. Now, he's talking about the body of Christ here. He's not talking about the whole earth. If just the body of Christ would quit their carnality, their secret sins, their backslidings, and get right with God, then God would come to our rescue and heal this country and drive away the enemy's force. But the body of Christ, it has to start with the body of Christ. You got to get serious about living a sanctified, respectable life unto God. And all these people that are in, like, in the LGBTQ and all this stuff, well, I tell you what, you know, these people, they want to have a march over in Israel. They call it the burning. They're going to burn all right, and they're not going to be celebrating it. You know, the Bible says they're headed for their hell. Leviticus, I think it's chapter 20, verse 13, it says that people, you know, men that sleep with men and women, you know, with women, it's an abomination to God. An abomination is a sin that's so bad It makes God sick in his stomach. Now, I want to ask all the people that are in the LGBTQ that might be listening to this program, how does it feel to know that your Creator gets sick in his stomach when he sees you in homosexual LGBTQ state of living? Your own Creator, the one that made you, you're making him sick according to the Bible. And then what profits a man if he gain the whole world and lose his soul? And so, you know, I was reading today, Pastor, that the scientists believe that there's between 2 and 20 trillion galaxies out in outer space. And each one of those galaxies have a trillion planets on them. And, you know, these losers in this world right here are fighting and killing to gain stuff in this earth right here that's going to get burned up and taken away someday soon. So, you know,
0: let me jump in for a minute there, Hal. You know, Ray in Michigan pledges 100. Thank you, Ray. But, you know, when you're talking about that, you're talking about lewd, gross, belligerent, transgressing queers, LGBTQ, but the Bible says these people are reprobate. But here's the thing. You have a society, okay? Remember, in the days of Sodom and Gomorrah, their economy was good. And just like the days before the flood, Jesus tells you about what was happening. They paid no attention to God. They didn't want anything to do with God. Now, today, for example, when you have this abomination, it's repulsive, what you're talking about, when they have a sodomite parade, this is repulsive to God, and it's repulsive to us. But people like Spectrum One News, NBC, ABC, CBS, they promote. It was like, and here, Abomination was the very first one. Abomination was the first one to fly the sodomite flag, to fly the sodomite flag over the White House. That abominable man brought a curse upon this country. And, of course, Joe Biden, he followed up. He wanted to be every bit as evil and wicked as Obama. But here, the mindset of these people is out there that somehow, you know, when the Bible says when they go hand in hand, even if they go hand in hand, there's a mindset that if enough people feel this way, then God's just going to have to get in line and go with the times. Credit card line is back up. Good. Praise the good Lord for that. The credit card line is back up at 888-281-1110. Let me give that again. 888-281-1110 or 216-901-0933. Folks, we have right now 40 minutes left, and we are not even at one-fourth. We don't even have one-fourth of what we need tonight. And so I'm going to tell you, it's been very, very hard. Can I get any pledge? Can I get a matching pledge? I did $1,279. Can I get one? If not, okay, can I get a $1,000 pledge? Or if not, a $500 pledge? But we definitely need to hear from you tonight. We only do this, like I said, we've got less than 10 hours a week. We've got about 9 hours a month in a month's time. To raise enough money. And listen, none of us take a pay. We don't get paid for doing this. All the people here tonight, we stay up late, we volunteer our time, travel a good distance to come. And why are we doing this? We're doing this because we love God and country and America. We love our freedom, okay? And we have been a non-compromising voice for freedom for years and years. Listen, this ministry, we have fought for the unborn. We have out there, we were the first in line going all the way back. At one time, we were the only pro-life voice in Ohio out there on the airtime. We did it in courtrooms. This pastor you're listening to right now, he's been sued, been arrested, and charged with all kinds of crime for simply preaching the gospel out there. And listen, we've had one saying, when in doubt, charge. When not in doubt, charge anyhow. We never backed up. When we fought, and we always give the opposition better than we got from them. But we were able to shut down 4 out of the 5 abortion mills there in Cleveland. and we continue to put the pressure on them over the years. And so, folks, again, this has been a ministry for 51 years that has never compromised. I've gone into the courts, and I've rebuked those corrupt judges and their corrupt courts there. Listen, we obey God rather than man. We obey God rather than man. We've exposed the hypocrisy out there today in the pulpit, the total lack, the total dearth of courage that should be coming from the pulpit. The total dearth of courage that should be coming from the pulpit. We were out there preaching, and, oh, let me tell you, we had a lot of the prissy preachers pretty upset with us, but, folks, you know, many of them had opened their eyes, and they learned that you can, you know, if there's any place that our Lord has been disrespected, it's from the pulpit of these churches. And because of this radio ministry, at least we've had a number of them repent and turn away from that. So at this time, this ministry has been responsible for saving thousands, over 24,000 babies since 73 from a cruel and painful death of abortion. And not only that, we've exposed the corruption in the prison system. I'm not trying to blow my horn, but we're just telling you out there, at one time, we could count the amount of conservative radio programs on one hand in this country, Hal. I could count them on one hand. Now, today, we have a lot. And because the good news is that we do have a lot of conservative programming now. The bad news is that because of that, we don't get the amount of funding that the lion's share of the funding anymore, you know, because people are spreading it around. But we do need to hear from you. And so the numbers are 888-281-1110. Let me see. We have, is that Peter in Massachusetts? And one pledges 100. Thank you, Peter. And Ray in Michigan pledges 100. Thank you, Ray. And, of course, we have Pastor Hal here. That's pledged 100, too. So all I need is like 1,000 more of you to pledge 100, and we'll be okay. Right, Hal?
8: Yeah, that's for sure.
0: All righty. So there you go. You saw what happened over the weekend when the Patriot movement in Washington, the opposition was so upset. They got, you know, to look

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5: I was reading where in the Old Testament, this is a perfect comparison with America. When Israel was going through the desert, Moab wanted to have Balaam curse him. And so Balaam tried to curse Israel, but God wouldn't let him. And so it looked like, that Israel wasn't going to, be attacked or suffer in any shape, form, or way because God protected his people. So Balaam came up with this idea. He told Balak, the king of Moab, the way to get Israel to suffer is to get them to turn their back on God. And what you do, you release all the immoral people, the loose women, you can send them down into the tribes of Israel while they're going by you, and get them to commit fornication and sexual sins of all kinds, and then from there, lead them into worshiping Baal and everything, lead them away from God. And what God did then, God sent a plague on his own people where it wiped out thousands of them. So what God would not let Moab do or Balaam, he did himself because they turned their back on him. Now, America was made great and had glorious days in the past when they bowed before God, when they made the Bible, this country was founded on three things, the Old English Law, the Bible, and common sense. And when they threw the Bible out the window back in the early 60s, common sense went with it. And ever since then, we've been calling good evil and evil good. I say we, the Democrat Party, they're the ones that even back then got rid of the Bible and everything else like that, and the Democrats and stuff. But the thing is, we've got to turn back to God, because right now this country is in a state of immorality worse than it's ever been. And whether you practice abominations or whether you don't, if you condone it, you're going to be punished for it too. Just like the mainline news media, they're nothing but prostitutes for the Democrat Party. And so they block everything the Democrat Party does wrong. They don't let people know about it. And they try and make these demons look like they're, trying to save America. And they put down anybody that wants to save America. They make them call them Nazis and everything else. But the thing is, America right now is where Israel was when they started fornicating with the Moabites. They're going to get God's judgment instead of his protection because they're turning their back on him and going into sin of all kinds and justifying it. So we need to put the brakes on and repent right away, or we're not going to be here very long. It's going to be God that brings judgment on us. We ain't going to have to worry about other people. We're going to, you can't thumb your nose in the face of a holy God and think you're going to be blessed by him. So America's got to wake up real fast.
6: All right, so then you don't believe that God has to get in line and fall in line, with what society wants. That's the mindset that they have out there. So somehow they actually believe, and you're hearing more and more about we don't have to comply with the old-fashioned morals out of the Bible. We live in a new age nowadays. We have open marriages nowadays. We have, all of these things now. We don't have to be in compliance anyhow. We're in a new change, and we're not no longer having to be held captive by Neanderthal biblical teachings. That's what's coming from the left. We'll be right back.

0: ever since time, nothing's ever been found stronger than love. Some men are like me, no question or doubt.
1: Strength in their faith day in and day out.
0: Sins all forgiven, all blotted out.

0: ever since time has never been found stronger than love.
1: We're back. And, you know, Hal, I want to just be thankful. You know, over the years, a number of people that have passed away left in their estates. They left our church, Doors of the Word Baptist Church, in their estates. And now we could have bought and spent that money in real estate, had some big, beautiful buildings, but we didn't, because we understood something, that the Bible says we're to feed the hungry, clothe the naked, house the homeless. We understood that's what we were supposed to do with God's money, not turn it into a social club. It wasn't meant, you know, for us to be, you know, to live in pure comfort in you know, these luxury buildings. Like what's happened, you have so many right now of these prosperity churches. I just heard of one that just is in debt, $700 million in debt, you know, that has spent that much money. No, we didn't. We took the money that people left us in their estates. We fed hundreds and thousands of hungry children. We sent that money and a lot of that to the ship where doctors on these big ships where they were helping these deformed children all over the world who had deformed faces, and that helped them to become like normal people again. We help people find that were homeless find a home. And why do we do that? Because we're such great, nice people. No, we did it because that's what we were supposed to do, okay? That's what God's Word, the Bible, tells us to do. And we really, really do believe the Word of God. We really, for sure, hold to the Word of God. And that's what we've done on this radio program out here. We don't take, none of us have ever taken any money. We don't, you know, we don't drive Rolls Royces or whatever. We don't, you know, we don't live as good as those on welfare in Minnesota. But what we do is we're in compliance with God's Word, the Bible. We are very careful where we steer the funds that we have. But the reason we are here is to be the watchman on the wall. We're living in a time more than ever where people out there need to get the truth, where they need to hear from people that are not afraid to stand up, that have always stood, that have never backed down, never stepped down. That's why we're here. That's why we do it. We do it because it's the right thing to do. We do it because, you know, again, the cause is a righteous, righteous cause. It's the cause of Christ. And so that's why I got to give the phone numbers out again. 888-281-1110. Credit card line is working now. Again, or 216-901-0933. All right, Michelle in Tennessee pledges $50. Thank you, Michelle. Again, that number is 888-281-1110, credit card line, or 216-901-0933. We have approximately 20 minutes left in tonight's program to hear from you folks, and we really do need to hear from you. Now, very dark stuff, Hal. Explosive drone plot allegedly targeted White House UFC event stopped cold by FBI. Well, from what I understand, they were not that prepared to pull this off, but that was their plan. But you can bet this, that they have plans for the 4th of July. There are all kinds out there, and unless, by God's grace, you know, our agencies are able to shut them down, they've got some very bad things planned for this country out there. Again, I want to remind you, Joe Biden and the Communist Party brought in millions of people working hand in hand, the Radical Communist Party working hand in hand with jihadist Muslims have brought in millions of people. You have terrorists in this country. You have radical gang members. You have actually military, undercover military waiting here in America to do some very, very bad things, folks. And, you know, it's not, you don't want to wait until after it happens and then pray to God. Remember, there was a dust storm across the entire country, Hal, when 9/11 took place, and the dust was coming from people pulling their Bibles off the shelves out there. They need to go to prayer now. People need to start repenting. And folks, let me tell you, we're standing, America is standing in the shadow of a holy, mighty, and an angry God. And the Bible says he's angry with the wicked every day, every day. And we're telling you now, like we told you before, just like we told you before 9/11, you don't want to wait till then to start praying and asking God, start repenting and asking God to keep that from happening, coming upon us again. And so what they had planned on doing here, Hal, is using drones to drop explosives on people and to get a crowd to run in one direction. And I mean, they planned on having snipers setting up there like they did in Iran. That's what was happening in Iran. And that's why people, initially they had some large protests, but the Iranians brought out snipers. And they put snipers up, and when the protests, they were shooting people in their heads out there, and that shut down the protests very quickly in Iran. And so I think tomorrow I may play a clip from some of the Christians there in Iran telling you what it's been like living there. 888-281-1110, credit card line 216-901-0933. So there you go. What do you think?
2: I think the period we're living in now is the church. The Bible refers to as the Laodicean church age. That's where the church has never been richer financially. You got these glass cathedrals and $1 million church buildings and everything, but we've never been more poor and wretched and naked spiritually. Do you know 85% of all the churches in America quit preaching the gospel? They preach a good work salvation, if they even preach salvation at all. And 95% of all the born-again Christians, it's estimated, from the time they get saved to the time they die, never even hand out one tract to one lost soul on their way to hell. Even their next-door neighbors, they let go to hell. Their family members, their relatives, they keep it a big secret. It's cowardice. And when they stand before God at the judgment seat of Christ for believers, they're going to see all the rewards they could have had they been faithful to the Lord, but they lost because of their cowardice and indifference. And like you said, a lot of it comes from the pulpit. As I said, one time before, that apostasy comes from the pulpit. Apathy comes from the pews, and anarchy comes from the streets. And it's all started, like you said, in the pulpits themselves. And we got to get out there and fight the fight, like Ephesians chapter 6 said. And, you know, the enemy is using us to have our own God turn against us, because when the enemy gets us to follow the abominations and sins that America's soaked in right now, then, you know, they don't have to do a thing anymore. They sit back and watch God bring judgment on us. The God that was protecting us from the enemy will turn around and become our enemy. If we keep sinning against him and not repenting and getting into all these vile sins that the Democrat Party, which is not the Democrat Party of your parents and grandparents, they've been completely taken over by the Antichrist, Satanic Party of communists and everything. So they're traitorous. They're traitors. That's the only thing you can think. The Democrat Party leaders in the deep state, they're globalists. They're traitors. They hate our sovereignty. They hate our Constitution. They want to destroy this country, and it's about time people wake up. If you're a Christian, you don't belong in this modern-day Democrat Party. You're going two different directions at one time. You better choose who you're going to serve, either God either Jesus Christ or the Antichrist. That's what it comes down to. Well, and so,
1: Hal, let me jump in for a minute because here, you know, the Bible makes it very, very clear that we can pray about everything. We can pray about everything, and we are to pray without ceasing. But here now, there are a lot of people out there probably listening to us, that, and every now and then I get letters from people saying, I would love to. If I could possibly support you, we would, but we are just broke. We're completely broke, poor. Anyhow, but maybe they can't support us, but they can pray that those that will support us would. So why don't you do this? Why don't you lead the people out there, you folks out there all over the country, and those in other countries, too, listening to us on the Internet, if you would go ahead and join with us in prayer that God would move his people tonight, that he would move his people tonight to help us get over these summertime blues and bring in the funds that we need to continue to doing what we've been doing for 51 years, standing without compromise, warning the people, the watchmen on the war, and going to battle without ever backing down. So, Hal, go ahead, and you folks out there, if you would join with Hal, maybe you can't afford to donate, but you can pray that God will move the ones that can. And so go ahead and join with Hal. But go ahead, Hal.
2: Dear God, in Jesus' name, we bring America before you, and we ask you to intercede immediately, O God, on America's behalf. Convict the heart and soul of every American in this country to repent of their sins individually and as a nation and turn back to you. God, we pray you destroy the works of the Communist Party. We pray you destroy the works of the Democrat Deep State Party. We pray you destroy the works of the baby murderers with Planned Parenthood, or Planned Murderhood, it's better called. These babies are born into this world or coming into this world. You've given them their own souls, and these murderers are murdering them, some up to 28 days after they're born. Cold-blooded murder, God. And then they're taking their body parts and selling them to people, organizations for testing and everything. God, they're talking about, you know, saving animals from going through torture, but they let little babies be ripped apart in a mother's womb by some butcher with a scalpel and everything. And I don't, you know, the Bible says in the last days the love of many shall wax cold. How any mother can let her child be ripped apart by a doctor with a scalpel so that she, you know, for convenience sake, is monstrous. That's all it is. She's not a mother, she's a monster, letting other monsters come enter into her body and rip her baby apart. God, please guide people to repent. This whole nation needs to turn from homosexuality and transgenderism and all this. And listen, by the way, folks, the Bible says there's only two sexes, male and female. And if you don't think there's only two sexes, if you say there's three, four, five, or whatever, you need your head examined, or you're completely delusional. And you better get it right now, because you're not going to stand before God and tell God there's more than two sexes and all this junk. You're not going to be promoting homosexuality and transgenderism and bestiality even. You're not going to be promoting that when you stand before God Almighty. Your knees are going to be banging together, and you're going to realize you're in the face of a holy God, and you were crazy because you didn't repent and get saved when you had the chance. Right now, God's given you the chance to repent of your sins, your sin condition, and get saved, and then pray for America, and call your senators and congressmen on the phone and tell them to get back to conservatism. And Pastor, I liked it the other day when you called out the rhinos. You mentioned who the rhinos were, and I think that's what these conservative talk show hosts, Christians, ought to start doing. We need to be naming the rhinos so that the rest of the Republican Party realizes, hey, if they start straying, you know, over to the Democrat, the Antichrist side, they're going to get named. Because a rhino is nothing more than a Democrat disguised as a Republican. So anytime you people hear the word rhino, that's somebody that pretends they're a Republican, but they're really a Democrat. They've sold out to the enemy of this country. So go ahead, Pastor.
1: All right. Well, now's the time to give an invitation to the folks out
2: okay.
1: there. Go ahead.
2: The Bible says in John 14:6, Jesus said, I am the way, the truth, and the life. No man comes to the Father but by me. Despite how bad this world is getting right now, and it's a cesspool, there's nothing, no other way you can describe this world and the way that the enemies of America have made America to become right now. It's a cesspool. And we're, and the conservatives, President Trump, Christians, and every, we're trying to pull this country out of that cesspool. But in the meantime, it's a battle going on. But the thing is, you don't want to die and go to hell. That'd be the worst possible thing that could happen to you. And there's a lot of people out there telling you your good works, church membership, and all this other stuff will get you to heaven. Listen, if you could quit sinning right now and never sin again to the day you died, just the sins you've already done would be enough to send you to hell, because God hates sin. God loves you, but he hates your sins. And when you die, those sins that go with you, and that you stand before a holy God with every sin you've ever done, you don't want that to happen. The Bible says the only thing that can wash away our sins is the blood of Christ. When he died on that cross, God was allowing him to pay the payment in full, to transfer your sin onto his son Jesus. So when Jesus said, "It is finished," that meant all the work necessary for your redemption and mine has been done by Jesus and approved by God the Father. But now that payment don't become yours automatically. John 1:12 said, "But as many as received him, to them gave he the power to become the sons of God." You know, even the devil knows that Jesus died on the cross and shed his blood to save your soul. But the devil does not want you to reach out and receive that payment into your heart tonight, because if the devil could, he'd drag your soul down into hell right now tonight. And the only thing that's keeping him from doing that is the grace of God, which is being presented to you right now by the form of, in the form of his son Jesus Christ and what Jesus did for you. Ephesians 2:8-9 tells you salvation is a free gift. You can't earn it. You can't deserve it. Jesus did all the work necessary for your redemption. Now he's offering it to you for free. All you got to do is come to him in repentance. Repentance is admitting something to God he knows already anyway, that without Jesus in our heart, we're a bunch of lost sinners, guilty of sin, and on our road to hell. But when you come with a repentant heart, sorry about the fact you're a sinner, and ask Jesus to come into your heart and save you, he will. That's God's promise, and God cannot lie. So Romans 10:13 tells you how to do it. He says, "For whosoever shall call upon the name of the Lord shall be saved." Right now, while I'm talking to you, Jesus Christ is knocking at the door of your heart, and he's asking you, if you will repent of your sin, ask him to come into your heart and save you. Now, you know, Revelation 3:20 even says, "Behold, I stand at the door and knock. If any man hear my voice," in other words, hear his word, "and open the door, I will come in." He's not going to force his way into your heart. If you want to try and get there some other way and die and go to hell, that's up to you. He don't want you to die and go to hell, but he's putting it in your hands. So if you want Jesus Christ to come into your heart and give to you the payment he paid for you on that cross, come to him right now in prayer and accept his invitation to open up the door and ask him to come in and get saved. Let's pray right now together, but even though we're praying together, it'll be directly between you and God, because only you can open up the door of your heart and let Jesus come in. Dear God, please forgive me, a sinner. I confess unto you that I've sinned against you in thought, word, and deed, and I need your salvation. Lord Jesus, I believe you died on that cross and shed your blood to wash away my sins. Because the Bible says in Ephesians 1:7, "In whom we have redemption through his blood." So, Lord Jesus, right now, come into my heart and wash away my sins. Save my soul from hell. Give to me the payment you paid in my place on that cross. And in Jesus' name, I pray this. And then help me to live for you and grow and tell others about how to get saved too. In Jesus' name, amen.
1: All right, thanks, Phil.
2: Go ahead. Okay.
1: Yeah, thank you. We're running out of time, folks. We have approximately 8 minutes left where you can call in here. We really do need to hear from you. And again, like I said, if we don't hear from you, you won't be hearing from us. But anyhow, I want to say, wish all of you men out there a happy Father's Day coming up, this Father's Day. Let's remember our Father who art in heaven, and let us, all of us men, try to be as much like him as possible. In fact, he made us in his image to do that. So, again, amen. I want to thank you all out there for being here tonight. I want to thank those that have supported us. I'm hoping that in the next 7 minutes you'll still call in and help us out. We need your help. So I want to say, again, thanks for being here. Good night.
3: Good night.
1: All you folks out there, I want to say God bless.
3: God bless.
1: And then we're at that time where we say, and always. Ready? Let's do it. Keep fighting
2: the fight.
1: Fight.
2: Praise the Lord.
1: Fight. Help. Help us. Call.
2: Amen.
1: Fight. And call. And call.
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12: God's GPS is always right. 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What if you let your children decide what they wanted to eat every day? For breakfast, they'd have what? 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This isn't good for you, kid. This isn't even real food. 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And so we have to go with His will, and we have to go with His way.
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18: With SRN News, I'm Jason Walker. The deal, not even really over yet, and already there are problems popping up. Iran says the tentative deal that would require Israel to withdraw from Lebanon is a condition Israel has already rejected, and that could sink the agreement. President Trump, meanwhile, is appearing very frustrated with the Israelis, adding that Israel needs the U.S. and voices displeasure with Israeli Prime Minister. One has to wonder, what was Russia thinking? A Russian warship firing warning shots early Tuesday at a U.K.-registered yacht in the English Channel. And federal prosecutors charging 15 people with impeding the Trump administration's immigration crackdown in Minnesota. This is SRN News.
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20: 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Well, I'm Tom Petrosky, and I'm here with author and speaker June Hunt. June, we get a fair amount of callers who are dealing with fear. And I know you've written the Keys for Living book on fear. But sometimes fear becomes so extreme that it almost stops us in our tracks, and we can't even get things done in our day-to-day lives, and it just paralyzes us. Can you talk to us about fear?
21: Well, just to be clear, fear is fear in general, the umbrella word, is a strong emotional reaction to either a perceived imminent fear or, and notice the word perceived, it may not be real, but, or it could be very, very real, but there is a concern about danger characterized. Periodically we'll hear fight, flight, or freeze. But those are the three responses. So it can be real or imagined, meaning rational or irrational. Now, there are panic attacks. That would be extreme. Many people have panic attacks, and there's a progression that takes place, but there's help for that, and that we've helped many people who haven't known what to do with panic attacks. There's also a phobia, or phobias. Phobias are persistent, irrational fears of an object or a situation that typically presents no real threat. I know people who have, we've had many people even calling this program, but I'm talking about a fear of driving across a bridge. I mean, it's a phobia. They'll do anything to not drive across a bridge. What I'm saying is, there are categories of phobias. It's kind of interesting. We usually help people understand words. Like phobia, the English word, comes from the Greek word phobos, phobos, which means fear, flight, or dread. And on occasion you can hear somebody has a phobia. A phobia is, it kind of grows out of fear, but the fear is excessive, it's irrational, it's just out of proportion to the degree that it is a threat. And there are phobic disorders. When you hear the word disorder, a disorder impairs normal functioning. There are a lot of disorders, but of fear disorder or a phobic disorder can keep a person from functioning normally. Certain people can have their jobs impaired, meaning they can lose their jobs because of phobia if it disturbs their lifestyle. And that's why it's very important to realize there are solutions. Well, let me mention, okay, there are people who have, I have a dear friend, Barbara. She had a phobia against dogs. She had no idea why until much later. She became a counselor, and in school, all of a sudden she remembered what her grandmother said when she was little. If you don't behave and do just what I tell you to do, I'm going to feed you to the chow, which was a big, huge dog, feed you to the chow next door. Her parents didn't know this. And that was a grandparent who said, a grandmother. And so when they would arrive at the grandmother's house, there was a little bitty chihuahua. And, you know, just this little yapping. And what occurred was her father had to pick her up. Barbara would start screaming as a little girl. But now she didn't connect what was said. It was an irrational fear, but the bottom line is her dad would pick her up, carry her inside the grandparents' home, but she was clearly terribly afraid. Well, what later occurred is her parents gave her a little puppy. I think she was a teenager at that time. And initially she was a little scared, but then she fell in love with this little puppy. And then later remembered what occurred was this threat of the grandmother. And, of course, the parents had no idea. Barbara had no idea of the connection. And the reason I'm telling this is there is exposure therapy. You get exposed to what literally you're afraid of. If you're afraid of elevators, there are ways to deal with that. Afraid of airplanes, there's a way to deal with that.
0: We all face conflicts in life, at home, at work, and even in the relationships with those we love the most. Although conflicts are common, we often feel stuck and don't know what to say or do. But God's Word shows us the path to peace. 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

0: Welcome back to Hope in the Night. If you have questions about our topic tonight or would like to order resources, please reach out to our support team at 1-800-488-HOPE or by simply texting the word support to 70919. 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June was just reading her Keys for Living book on fear. If you'd like to get that in your hands or anything else, reach out to that team. If you know exactly what you're looking for, please just go to hopefortheheart.org, click on the store button, and order away just the same way you would on any other online merchant. These Keys for Living books are a great resource, not only for you, but for perhaps a friend that's dealing with an issue. Maybe you don't know how to say the right words to help them with a certain topic or a struggle. Well, the Keys for Living books know exactly what to say, and that's what they were written for, to help people through issues. Well, let's welcome Michelle to Hope in the Night.
1: Hey, Michelle. Welcome to Hope.
2: Hi, June Hunt.
1: Hi.
2: I'm very grateful to have this opportunity to speak with you.
1: Thank you.
2: I would like you to know, you're welcome. I would like you to know that after being out of the service, I lived most of my life on the west coast of Florida, where I listened to Faith Talk Radio, aside from a few different programs I really enjoyed. When I abruptly moved up to Northeast Tennessee, I found that it was up here. You have to stream. I don't know if people are able to get you on any call station, any Christian stations up here. I just know that I stream you and some various other programming that comes on prior to you Monday through Friday.
1: Well, you've encouraged me. Thank you so much. I don't even understand where we are. I just know people call from all kinds of places, but I'm thrilled that we can talk together. How can we help you, Michelle?
2: I was hoping if I gave a brief summary, a few bullet points, because I have been. Let me bear with
1: that's
2: me a
1: perfect.
2: Moment.
1: No, that's okay. Perfect.
2: Okay, I'm 68 years old,
1: okay.
2: And at age 19, I began secular counseling for many years on and off.
1: Mm-hmm.
2: Intermittently received some Christian counseling after I became a born-again Christian, but it was intermittently. It became a lot harder to find as... at the time, I lived in Pittsburgh, and then I moved to Florida, was in the Army, came back to Florida. It was harder to find, and the counseling became it became, from a personal standpoint, it became more of a, what kind of insurance do you have? Will you be covered, reimbursement? Well, you know, because they've kind of like... it's like organic products. They've gone from what I remember in the 70s, organic in the 60s. Okay, now they've made it into a name that they make a name for it and they sell on it. And I found that a lot of the Christian counseling is nothing more. It's unfortunately that they're just selling the name and they're not really selling the quality that I remembered before. As a result, long story short, as best I can, I didn't get, I primarily got secular counseling intermittently throughout my life. And then I went through 11 years of military MST in-depth counseling, but it was very hard because it was secular. So if you try to refer to anything spiritual, although they did refrain from making any comments about it, they would not respond in a way that would help you to feel like you're that you're relating to somebody that, even if they were a Christian, they weren't allowed to say that.
1: Mm-hmm.
2: So it was so hard.
1: Well, Michelle, I'll tell you what we do here. We present God's truth for today's problems. We present biblical hope. What does God say? And practical help. What do you do? What are the steps to have victory? So I'm glad that you recognize that there is counsel from God's word. In fact, you'll appreciate this. In the Bible, we read, first seek the counsel of the Lord. First seek the counsel of the Lord. And the reason I'm saying that is because many people don't even know to go to God, to go to God's word. And the reason I think it's huge is because Jesus said the truth sets us free. Do you agree with that?
2: Oh, yes.
1: Okay. I knew you were going to say yes, but I just wanted to ask. Now, the point that I'm saying is we do want to be very specific. It's not just something general, just everybody, it's not one size fits all. There are specific things you do depending on what the issue is. So were you going to counseling all this time for one specific issue or area or problem? Most of all, I want to know, what are you currently struggling with right now? Because I believe solidly that the Word of God has answers for us. But then we also present specifically, how do you get that to work in your life? So that's my general overview. So would you share with me, were you going all this time because of one particular area, or more so, what do you hope that we can deal with tonight?
2: First of all, I haven't been in any active counseling since 2022.
1: Okay.
2: When I moved from Florida, I moved to a very remote area in Northeast Tennessee, and I've sought churches that do not have the 501K, the 501 federal.
1: 501C3. Okay.
2: Yeah, so that they could be more free in counseling and being able to help the parishioners. That is not mm-hmm. something in all my research I've found up here.
1: Okay.
2: And actually, up here they're not open-minded like I'm used to. Mm-hmm. And I don't mean to say they're not open-minded. I'm saying that they're just, it's just a lot of areas that they haven't been exposed mm-hmm. to. So when you say, does your church? You go to a church and you start talking and you ask questions. It's like they don't have any counseling except for premarital counseling. Mm-hmm. So I've gone to many churches and found that that's not something that's in their area that they do. Maybe like I beg your pardon, grief counseling.
1: Grief counseling is great.
2: Yeah. Mm-hmm. Yeah.
1: Okay, Michelle, let's get into what was on your heart for us to talk about.
2: I have been I have a very low just please bear with me a minute.
1: That's okay. That's okay. You know, everyone knows what it's like to have a wounded heart or to have our our challenges in life. And God understands that. If you look at all of the, you look at Jesus, all the things he went through that were cruel and hard, the disciples, most of them were, they lost their lives because they literally had placed their faith in the Lord Jesus Christ. There are people who think, oh, life should not have trials. And that is a strange thing. When you look at the Bible and you see all the trials that people went through, godly people. So what I love even about your tears, there is a precious scripture, and it really helped me. The Lord is close to the brokenhearted and saves those who are crushed in spirit. The Lord is close to the brokenhearted and saves those who are crushed in spirit. And he knows when we have tears, that means there's a woundedness, there's pain. And it's pain with a purpose. God is going to use that pain in a way that you may not expect at all, but it gives you sensitivity to other people who have been hurting. In fact, I will just ask this question. Do you think that because of your pain, do you believe you have more compassion than the average person who may not have had difficulties, a lot of difficulties like you've experienced?
2: Oh, definitely. I have a lot of
1: compassion, sympathy.
2: Oh, I prefer to look at before, you know, like you hear something and you go, well, what's really behind it? What may have came about in the younger years to bring that upon themselves? Don't look at the present. Look at what may have brought that about.
1: Yes. Okay. Well, I look forward to us getting into what has caused this pain in your life. You know, I also noticed that in the Bible, the scripture says, weep with those that weep, mourn with those who mourn.

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1: I'm gonna praise.
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0: 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If you're facing a problem and would like to be a guest on this program, please call 1-800-NIGHT-17 or text the word CALLER to 70919. Leaving that message or sending that text will get the scheduling process started, and then we'll just find a time where you can join us. The program happens 11 p.m. to midnight, live on the radio, and that's Monday through Friday, and that's Central Time. So if you live somewhere else, adjust that time accordingly. And don't worry about a radio program or any of that. All you're going to be doing is having a phone call with June Hunt. All the technology will happen in the background. And you might end up ministering to somebody who has the same problem but did not call. So by you calling and opening up all of June's resources to them, you'll be helping somebody and you didn't even know it. So let's continue our call now with June and Michelle.
1: All right, Michelle. What do you think led you to place this call?
2: Well, after years of listening to you, I gained confidence that talking with you would be of help to me. Mm. And not to mention that there aren't any churches that I have searched that does any counseling, which is what I was always under the impression that churches should do. Up here, it's just something that I guess people just do within their families. It's very different up here than it was in Florida.
1: So what would you have gone to a church? What would you have hoped to receive help for at a church or just someone even like me?
2: Well, for years, my husband and I went to a Baptist church where the pastor was open to counseling. And he would see us intermittently, separately, together. And I could discuss things with him. And he was extremely helpful.
1: Good, good. So help me understand, what would you like for us to talk about?
2: Okay, if I can just bear with you, if you can just bear with me briefly, sure. Let me just give you an outline. In my first formative years, and I call that years 0 through 4.
1: Okay.
2: I had a father, and I had a very loving father, and he was a fireman. And when he came home from work, he spent lots of time with me. I didn't know I had a half brother. I thought I had a brother. I had the same family, mother and father. I didn't know it was from a previous marriage. But anyway, he spent lots of time with us. He sang me lullabies as a baby. He changed my diapers. He fed me. He took us on outings. He was an awesome man, and he was very...

0: loving, very affectionate, very caring. He was slow to anger, and so you just couldn't wait for Dad to come home from his 24-hour leave of absence and into his arms. And so for at least for 4 years, I had a very positive connection with knowing that I was loved, I was valued, and that I didn't realize that I was learning that I had a purpose, but I realized that I was important, and that my father's love taught me, I believe to this day, how to love.
1: Wonderful. But something happened.
0: Yeah. My mother was extremely abnormally abusive to him, and violent, and also was not faithful to him, he left abruptly and had to go into a place to get help because he had a nervous breakdown, they got a divorce. And one morning I woke up and I ran out to the window because I knew that there'd been another argument with things breaking throughout the night. I ran out to the window and I looked out for his car, and my mother, in a very, very hateful voice, said, "He's not here. He's never coming back." Mm. And I did not know as a 4-year-old, what in the world would that mean?
1: Yes.
0: And then about 2 weeks later, my brother abruptly disappeared. I woke up one day and I said, "Ricky's belongings are not in his room. Did he go on a trip or something?" And she said to me, they gave no explanation. It was in the same cool voice, Your brother went to live with his father." And then I was stuck because I was scared to death of her because she was abusive to me. And she would become very violent, and you had no idea what it was that happened. She'd just fly off the handle. So what I did was, in my fear, I became a perfectionist.
1: Mm-hmm.
0: I did everything that I could to, if I was upset, if I felt like crying, I would pretend I was okay. I would not show emotion that I felt would upset her. I was scared to death of her, so I did everything perfect. I was a perfectionist.
1: Yes.
0: And then we lived in halfway homes until we got into a housing project in Milwaukee, Wisconsin. And so we had a little bit of, we had some security as far as a place to live. But she continued to be extremely more and more abusive and violent at times. And she did very weird things. Like when I was only 7, she would tell me my dad was, I did not know what these terminology words were. She's telling me my dad was gay and that he liked men, not women. And I did not know what that meant. And she's trying to give me real reasons to not like him. She made him sound perverted, and I did not know what that meant, so I just kind of let it go in one ear and out the other because I didn't even know what she was talking about. And yet, as I got older, the perversion in the household got worse because she had a lot of men friends and a lot of parties and things, and I had to hide in my bedroom, or sometimes she would go away and not come back all night, and so I'd be left by myself. And then when I got to be about 12 years old, he realized that if she called the police and said I was uncontrollable, she could get rid of me for 72 hours, which gave her Friday, Saturday, and Sunday to go out and party. Mm. And they would have to take me away to juvenile detention center for as minor of an infraction as not turning off a TV, which she didn't even know was on because she was upstairs and came downstairs, and I had it on real quietly, and she saw it on, so she would call the police. Or she would call the police and say that I was making her a nervous wreck, and that's why she couldn't stop smoking. And I had to be taken out of the house so she could calm down. And so this became a pattern. I also became very suicidal. I really became suicidal because I was trying to slide off the snowbanks at the age of 11 to get hit by traffic so that I would die, so that I wouldn't have to live. I couldn't cope with living in, with her, but I had nowhere to go. But by the grace of God, my mother grew up in a very religious home, but she never spoke of any religion. She never had a Bible. She never said anything about Christianity. We never attended a church. There was no knowledge of Christianity. There was just a lot of obscene things going on in the home.
1: Yes.
0: And being an only child, my mother gave me a minor bird when I was about 11. They came from India, and they're very, very incredibly intelligent birds. Well, that bird became my surrogate sibling. I identified with pets. I first started out with goldfish, and then a turtle, and then I got this wonderful bird, and I lived for that bird.
1: Well, the pets are tremendous. They can be precious in terms of even healing, in terms of therapy. Many times pets are precious. So today, what is going on currently right now that you would be concerned about?
0: Well, I'm concerned about the fact that even though I became a born-again Christian in the 70s, I realize a lot of my problem is that I have not developed enough in my Christianity, and I do not know enough Bible scripture to have the keys that I should have to. For example, I've lived all my do everything I can to have, like, I raised a son. I did everything I could to direct him until I had to do certain measures to reach out to a tough love group because he was becoming trouble in school, and I saw the red flags. But other than that, what I'm trying to say is that I've been, well, for example, I was married the first time because I after a year of being with my husband, we had a child, and at 5 months of pregnancy, he wanted me to abort the baby, and I did not know. I just, in my heart, I said, I can't do that. I wasn't a Christian, but I didn't believe in that. I just, in my mind, just said, oh, you can't do such a thing. And so from that point on, it was like it was all downhill from there. So I was on my own with him, and I went to college to become tried different areas of college. But I have ADD. I don't like to label people or label names. Yeah. I learned a long time ago, they give labels and they really don't know what they're talking about. But I really do have ADD and a low level of hyperactivity, attention disorder deficit. And my son, my only offspring, mm-hmm. living offspring, had it really bad.
1: Let me just say one thing that you really for sure did right. You did right. The Bible says, I've set before you life and death. Choose life so that you and your children may live. So God is pro-life. In fact, the Bible even says in Jeremiah 1, it's fantastic.
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0: 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Once again, if you're facing a problem, would like to be a guest on this program, please call 1-800-NIGHT-17 or text the word CALLER to 70919. 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Well, let's finish up the call with June and Michelle.
1: Okay, Michelle. What will help me help you is if you could give me a sentence or two for what you would like for us to, what would you like for me to be able to help you with?
2: Because I've been an introvert and extremely shy, I have agoraphobia that has gotten worse through the years. Like, I'd been in a wheelchair for years, and so I was housebound for many years. My agoraphobia has gotten worse now that I'm living way out in the country. And, and because I only learned how to drive in the real heavy traffic of inner city, my driving skills, I don't drive yet because I'm scared to death of all of the interstates. It's all interstate up here, and I have to get driving lessons for that. But neither, what it is I continue to allow people to abuse me because I don't know how to speak up. I don't know how to defend myself. You would say, okay, at your age, why don't you know how to do that? After being in the military for many years, you would say, how did it come? Well, one of my five different rapes occurred in the military by a military police officer. So I have a great phobia for men. I have a phobia for dogs. I have a phobia for being in public. I'm very nervous. I have to overcome these things because I have to, at 68, I have to learn to, a lot of skills that you would normally learn in child, like in a family atmosphere with brothers and sisters. Yes. I never got that. So I lack a lot of skills, but I also have this, like flight. When I heard you speak about flight, fight, or freeze, I definitely I have the flight syndrome, and I have the freeze syndrome, and I do not defend myself. So I have tolerated mental and physical abuse all my life, and have not learned how to I realize what it is it is also that I've always been a people pleaser, and I never understood the concept of trying to have a relationship and pleasing God, because to me, when I first got saved, all I could think about is, how can I please God? And I, forever, for all these years, have always felt like a failure to God.
1: Okay. Well, yeah. Let me step in here now. One of the things that is helpful to know is how to live according to God's perspective. In other words, what has God said to help us? And you're right when I asked, do you believe in the Bible? Do you? And you let me know that you did care very much what God says. Well, first of all, he says fear of man will prove to be a snare, but whoever trusts in the Lord is kept safe. That's Proverbs 29:25. So, obviously, for us to just live in fear of people, this is one of the things that God wants to help us overcome. And one of the things that I know, I'm going to send you our keys. We call them keys for living on the topic of fear. Fear no longer afraid. And this will be a gift to you, Michelle, from our ministry. And there'll be a number of specific things that you can apply in different situations. One of the things that I want you to do is when you get our keys for living on fear, like at the very end, there will be 10 scripture memory verses, and I'd like for you to read those every day, like first when you get up, the first within the first hour, and then before you go to sleep, because this will give you God's heart on fear. The Bible says, when I'm afraid, I put my trust in you. So when you're afraid, what should you do? Well, when I'm afraid, I put my trust in you. That's Psalm 56, verse 3. Now, we're going to send this to you. So
2: okay.
1: Just for you to know, you're going to get this. There are times when we rightfully have fear. Like, for example, if somebody, you said you've been in the military, you know that there's an appropriate time to have a weapon. Well, there are people who, if somebody literally pulled a gun on you, it is appropriate for you to have fear. So at times we will read, do not fear, for I am with you. Do not be dismayed, for I am your God. I will strengthen you and help you. I will uphold you with my righteous right hand. That's Isaiah 41:10. Now, to have that scripture is appropriate, but I can say God enables you to have an emergency response system. You have an emergency system. God built it in you so that if you are in true danger, you will have appropriate fear. And what happens then, there's adrenaline. There are all kinds of physical things that kick in, and those are going to be helpful for you. But what happens is there are times when we have fear and there isn't real danger, and yet we feel fearful. So this is where we also are going to be helping you. And the Bible even says in Philippians 4, do not be anxious about anything, but in every situation by prayer and petition with thanksgiving, present your request to God, and the peace of God, which transcends all understanding, will guard your hearts and your minds in Christ Jesus. That's Philippians 4, verses 6 and 7. Now, the reason I'm mentioning this is the more you literally put into your mind, the Bible says that we are transformed by the renewing of the mind. So you read the scriptures on fear that are very, very helpful. We literally need to immerse ourselves in scripture that will help set us free. And that means that we apply scripture to our lives. And again, I'm going to be sending this to you. Okay. And one of the things that is very important, I'm going to give you something that I think I'm going to give you probably my most favorite thing to do. I have a friend who was smart as could be. She and I were in college together. And she, one day, went to some place where I was speaking at around NASA, and her husband worked at NASA, the Space Administration Complex, and she said, "I have had agoraphobia, and you mentioned this." And she said, "Do you know what that is?" I said, "No, I don't." And she said, "I've been a librarian, and all of a sudden, I couldn't leave my house." And as she was talking to me, I later asked, in the conversation, she said, "I got help for this by a specialist, and what I learned is they gave her words of affirmation to say." And later I talked with her, and she sent them to me, and I thought, you know, I'm going to do something with this concept. And I'm calling this the Psalm 23 strategy, the 23rd Psalm. "The Lord is my shepherd, I shall not want. Yeah. He makes me lie down in green pastures." Okay, this is what I have shared with people, and do you know what? It works. It's amazing. If you start getting panicky, you know, that all of a sudden your heart begins to race and your breath becomes fast. Well, that's when you can have a panic attack. And so have you had panic attacks?
2: I've had excessive panic attacks and anxiety I've been medicated for it all my life.
1: Okay, I've got 2 minutes left, and I want to share what I'm going to send you. Okay, this is the 23rd Psalm strategy. I want you to imagine that Jesus, you know, the Bible says that we receive him, that he comes into our hearts, he comes into our lives, and when we give our lives to Christ. So think about this. Think of the very first verse, "The Lord is my shepherd," just those five words. What I want you to do is to take a deep breath and say, "The Lord is my shepherd." Take another deep breath. "The Lord is my shepherd." Another deep breath.
2: The Lord is my shepherd.
1: Deep breath. Now
2: the Lord is my shepherd.
1: Emphasize a different word each time. "The Lord is my shepherd." Deep breath.
2: The Lord is my shepherd.
1: Yes. And then the last one will be, "The Lord is my shepherd." So you're focusing on the truth of who the Lord is for you. And the reason you take those deep breaths, that will keep you from hyperventilating. That will enable you to focus on the Lord himself. Because what the God wants to do is to be the shepherd of your soul. And that makes all the difference in the world. This will help you, and we'll send this to you. This is part of what we're going to send you.
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7: With SRN News, I'm Jason Walker. Federal prosecutors charging 15 people with impeding the Trump administration's immigration crackdown in Minnesota. It accuses them of coordinating efforts to block deportations as part of a conspiracy against the U.S. government. Authorities say the investigation focused on two different activist groups, the FBI and Secret Service, stopping a plot to attack the UFC fight at the White House Sunday that was marking the 250th celebration and President Trump's 80th birthday. FBI Director Kash Patel says the agency foiled a potentially deadly plot involving drones loaded with explosives. Authorities in the Congo reporting the highest daily increase in ages now, 72. The death count stands at 181. SRN News.
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10: 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They're bad roommates. You have a bad roommate? 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Faith overcomes worry. 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
1: Well, I thought maybe I would just share something that I talked on for our Call to Care conference. And that was on Saturday. And I began with these words: when hurting people need help, what do they need most? What do you think? Truth, mercy, hope, compassion? And then I told a true story. I didn't answer the question right then, but I told a true story. Actually, it was because of the person who we named Hope for the Heart because of her. This woman was a medical professional, a respiratory therapist who had begun to attend my home Bible study, and I taught at my church, and she was coming to everything. Then all of a sudden, she started having flashbacks. She said, "I've got to talk with you. I want to be the last one to talk, though." And so that was on Tuesday nights. I would do this practical application of whatever I would teach on Sunday. And so now she's saying, "I have flashbacks." I said, "What kind of flashbacks?" And then she hesitated and said, "Lewd." And it ended up, just to cut to the chase, I don't know what that that comment fully means, but the bottom line is she realized it was her father, and now she was spiraling downward. And she would say, I can't handle this. She said, I can't do this. I said, yes, you can. See, I knew she was she'd become a Christian in Florida because of a youth director. And I said, you can handle this. The Bible says I can do all things through Christ who strengthens me. And she knew that scripture. And she said, but I don't have the power to overcome this. This is horrible. I said, yes, it's horrible, but the Bible says his divine power has given us everything we need for our godly life. 2 Peter 1, verse 3. She said, well, it'll work for you, but it won't work for me. I said, Becky, would God lie to you? Surprised her. She said, no. The truth was, and I was very clear with Becky, you can feel powerless, but it's not true. You are given the Lord's power. His divine power has given us everything we need to live a godly life. Now, she did attempt suicide. I was called immediately. Now she was in the hospital where she was a therapist, but now she was in the psych unit. And the bottom line of the whole thing is there were some negative things that occurred, but then all of a sudden she said, I am aware. I can do whatever I need to do through the strength of Christ. And his divine power has given me what I need to live a godly life. I thought she had not been really tracking at all what I was saying. Now she was repeating back. And you know, this is why it's so important to tell people the truth, God's truth. By the way, that question that I asked at the beginning, what's most important? Is it truth, mercy, hope, compassion? I would typically think, I'm big on truth. But in this case, she had the truth. She knew the truth. But she didn't have hope that it would work for her. So sometimes hope is the most important thing that a person needs. Because if you just have truth in your head, then it just becomes academic, meaning the truth can stay academic. Truth can stay stuck in our heads without penetrating our hearts and changing our lives. And people can walk away from our truth or mercy or compassion. We all need hope. So we need to understand how to apply God's hope for us. And that is all important. The Bible says, I know the plans I have for you. God's saying this, plans to prosper you, not to harm you, plans to give you hope and a future. That's from God.
13: We all face conflicts in life, at home, at work, and even in the relationships with those we love the most. Although conflicts are common, we often feel stuck and don't know what to say or do. But God's Word shows us the path to peace. 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
1: Okay, well, Monica, welcome back to Hope in the Night.
2: Hi, June. How are you?
1: Well, I'm blessed to talk with you.
2: You're the blessing, June. You really are.
1: Well, tell me what's going on.
2: I don't know how to say it, so I'm just going to kind of say it the way it is.
1: Sure.

0: what is it that really is the way you're thinking right now? What's going on? Monica, are you there? Well, we may have lost something. Okay, in fact, I thought I'd just mention something if I had time, so, and that is, many times what we really are thinking is not accurate. In other words, reality is not merely what you see. Instead, it's what God says. If you say, I've lost all hope, God says, hold on to my hope. Listen to this scripture. This is Psalm 62, verse 5. Find rest, O my soul, in God alone. My hope comes from Him. Again, that's Psalm 62, verse 5. So our hope originates with the Lord Himself. Okay, are you back now, Monica?
1: Hi, Joan. I'm sorry.
0: Not a problem. Things happen. So what's going on with you right now?
1: So I've been feeling sense of like feeling dead from within. Numb and kind of dragging my feet through life. How do I overcome that?
0: Feeling numb? Is that right?
1: Yes, feeling numb, dead from within, dragging my feet through life.
0: Okay. Well, I remember a number of years, I talked about a class, a Bible class, and it was about 80 singles, men and women, and I taught inductive Bible study on Sundays, and then we would do a discussion on Tuesdays. And what happened was, over time, more and more, there was a fellowship that developed, meaning there were a number of people who not only were they learning the Bible, but it became. And I really missed this group. There was a type of getting to know one another. This was probably ages 30 through 50, or around there anyway. But it was the fellowship of with one another. We would, at the end of the time, and this the Bible study part was at my home, and I remember we just had to pack the people in, and sometimes I didn't know where these people came from. More and more new people would come, and they weren't a part of my Sunday group, but the point is, they were looking for the relationship part, that to grow in a relationship with one another. And are you, first of all, in a meaningful Bible study?
1: I am, but I haven't been going, like I haven't gone to church in probably like 3-4 months, which is not my usual.
0: Okay. And is it a type of church that where people carry their Bibles and they do Bible study?
1: Yes.
0: Okay. Because I grew up in a church where I didn't even have a Bible, but I, for 15 years, was in a church, but I didn't know anything about, I wasn't saved, because that wasn't even taught. But then later, I was in a church where the Bible was taught, and I was stunned. And I began to grow. Now, do you have several meaningful relationships in your life?
1: Not as much, no.
0: Okay. Well, I'm wondering, you know, even you look at Jesus, he had different kinds of relationships with people. He had kind of an inner circle, Peter, James, and John, and then he kind of had maybe a middle kind of circle of people, and then just then the masses. But the point is, when you look at who was most dear to him, it was Lazarus, Mary, and Martha, two sisters and a brother. And you see the story of them interacting with Jesus, and you see the love that Jesus had for them. But the point is, something popped into my head. I remember my mother did not have a friend, and I couldn't understand why. I was not a Christian, but when you're in school, you kind of look at what your schoolmates kind of have, and I just saw all these, you know, basically the moms had friends, and my mother did not. Much, much, much later, I asked Mom, why did you not have a friend? Because even not being a Christian, I the one prayer I had, please, God, give Mom a friend. And she said, well, honey, I didn't feel I could do that, because my mom was involved in an adulterous relationship with my dad, and it was messy, and he was 28 years older than Mom. But the point is, I remember feeling I Mom needed a friend. And the greatest gift I ever got, if you will, was when I saw, when we ended up finally getting into a biblical church, and there were several phenomenal friends that taught my mom the Bible, and literally, it was the greatest gift to me, because I'd been praying for several years for my mom to have a friend. And there is, when you really look at the Bible, the positives about a friend is so significant. And so I want to give you something to do. The Bible says and it's talking about he who walks with the wise grows wise. Well, in this case, she who walks with the wise grows wise. I want you to start praying for God to give you a wise friend. A wise friend. And God intends for relationships to be iron sharpening iron. we should be sharper. We should truly be helped because of our the people in our lives, allowing God to put us with certain significant people. Does this make sense, why I'm saying this?
1: It does. I just have a question here. The thing is, I don't mind making friends. I just feel like I'm a burden on them. Like, I'm going to be too burdensome on them. So I just rather not.
0: Well, the good news about that is, and I kind of hate to say it this way, the good news is you're wrong. No. The reason it's important is God knows who he wants to put into your life. There are things you know from experience. There are things, and I'm talking about hard stuff, lessons.
1: Yeah.
0: And it can mean the world to have the right kind of friend. Now, I also, I for years did not have a friend. There were people, but I didn't share anything because I grew up in this adulterous home and I couldn't explain my existence and it was messy. And for decades, I didn't talk. In other words, I did not share the truth. Once I had a friend, oh my goodness, it made life so much dearer and meaningful. You could be the answer to

0: When the world is just too much, turn it off and turn on positive, encouraging K-Love.
1: I'm gonna praise.
0: World off. 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
1: Well, sweet Monica, do you understand that there could be something, a reason why God has literally been preparing you to be a friend to someone else? And by the way, one of the best antidotes for loneliness is helping others. It's like moving your focus from even trying to get your own needs met, but it's then looking at the needs of others. Is there something that a way that you feel, I would like to help people in this kind of situation? Is there anything like that where God has put something on your heart for you to do that's a specific type of ministry? And it's okay if not. What do you think, Monica? Well, I think we've lost her again. So, okay. One of the things that I want to talk to her about is, when we've had challenges in life, we understand pain, and that helps us to understand the pain of others. And so sometimes you imagine how you would feel if you were in this other person's situation, and then you look for practical ways to help. Not being critical, it's just, there are times when people need a friend. And know it's by the grace of God that you're not in that other person's situation. You back with me?
2: Yes.
1: Monica? Okay. are you trying to hang up on me?
2: No, never.
1: Okay.
2: Never.
1: Okay.
2: You're one of my favorite people to talk with, so I would never do that to you.
1: Thank you. It's very, very, you know, tell me, can you not tell if somebody seems to really be of interest to you? Or meaning, I said it wrong. What I'm trying to say is, you can tell

0: if somebody seems to care about you, right?
1: I can, but at the same time, it's always put on the show.
0: Well, there are times when God plans to use us in the lives of others. And sometimes it's for a period of time, or it can be a lifelong friend. But just to realize, instead of, I mean, there's no question but that He wants to use us in relationship with other people. It's, I think sometimes He puts us together by virtue of interests that we have. I mean, I remember the friend that I have that's closest. I was a youth director, but I really did not have a friend. And I had not confided in anybody. Nobody knew my situation. And then eventually, all of a sudden, here is someone who, she worked with youth, and I worked with youth. And then I said, would you be willing to help me in the youth department? I had 600 in the junior high division. And she became a part of whatever I would do, teaching a Bible class. But the point is, I had no idea that she would become a forever friend. And God knows who He wants to put into your life. He knows how He wants to use you. But He also knows who He's going to put into your life that will be that iron sharpening iron that the Bible talks about. And you may not see that you have that much to offer, but listen, being a friend, being a listener, being someone to do things with, sometimes it's just the joy of having somebody who really enjoys doing errands. That was always kind of a neat thing. I would make a list of things I needed to do and say, you want to come with me to do this? And it's just the sharing together. But it was clear that she was a God-appointed friend, especially for the times when I was hurting, because I grew up in a painful home. And it just, the things that were shared were incredibly meaningful to me, even though it took me a long... Go on.
1: Sorry, go ahead.
0: Yeah. It just took me I didn't know how to initially nurture that friendship, but she was there. She was precious. So, then in other words, I didn't have friends because I didn't feel I could share the truth about my very painful home life. And, but, you know, when it's a God-appointed friend, then it works out in His way and in His timing. So your question was, how do you what?
1: How do you know if it's not a fake, like if they're not faking?
0: I think this is where you're asking God to put into your life I think I'm not saying everybody has pure motives. I'm saying there is a preciousness of a relationship when, like the Bible says, if one falls down, his friend can help him up. But pity the man who falls and has no one to help him up. That's Ecclesiastes 4, verse 10. There are times when God will put people around us or in our lives, but I think the best thing is for us to pray and ask God for his choice person or persons. I think the point is, he knows who he wants to put into your life. But over and over, you see in the Bible, godly friends, Jonathan and David, when David was King Saul wanted to kill him, and here Jonathan is the son of King Saul, but he's jealous of David. But you know, it can be hard, it can be messy, but it's a precious friend, man to man, and needed. Definitely, definitely needed by David. And so I think let the Lord just ask him for a wise friend. Again, he who walks with the wise grows wise. Or that's Proverbs 13:20. And it's interesting, there are a number of passages in Proverbs, and Proverbs is the book on wisdom, on some people read one chapter of Proverbs every day. And I know many men as well as women, because it's 31 days. It's 31 chapters, so that can be in the month, and they just read it again and again because the theme is wisdom, and we need to be wise. And when you think about, I love that scripture in Proverbs 27:17, as iron sharpens iron, so one person sharpens another. So God intends us to be sharpened by the people he puts into our lives as friends. It could be mentors. It could be just those sometimes who we are helping, or sometimes it's those who he wants us to receive help from. But there's no question, life is richer when you have a true friend.
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1: Well, I'm going to ask, Monica, has something come to mind in regard to you and having an expansion of the people in your life, meaning being open to one or two others or three, or even being it could be a volunteer about some at an entity that you really believe in and where you could be of help. But is this resonating with you at all?
2: It is. I'm just thinking as you were talking, I could ask a couple friends, but at the same time, because it's hard for me to make friends within the church community, just mm-hmm. because everyone knows my parents, and they tend to either talk, and lo and behold, my parents know, and then I get in trouble. Or it's just

0: I have a thought, and that is a lot of people do Bible study fellowship. Bible study fellowship. I don't know if there are classes, but there are day classes, and then there are evening classes. Are you with me, Monica? Because I thought I heard you disappear again. Not that it's your choice. Okay, we're going to try her again. We have a list. We have some wonderful material, and that's what I'm going to send her on the topic of friendship. And it's how to, in the solution section, it's how to reach out and be a friend. And a number of points and specifics of what to do. And then another section on how to fan the flame of friendship. And we have do's and don'ts. The do, for example, recognize that you need wise friends. Do look for others in the need of a friend. I was just saying, Monica, the material we have on friendship has all kinds of things, but one is how to reach out and be a friend. And we have very specific help of what to do sometimes, or what not to do. But the last part in there is initiate invitations, meaning a call or a visit, or you could write letters even to out-of-town friends, but invite someone to have either lunch or dinner with you. Invite a potential friend to your home, or offer your home or meetings for certain social gatherings. You could join a committee, whether it's in your church. Sometimes there are groups that welcome visitors and new members to the church. You could be a part of that. But, you know, just initiate a call or calls to certain people and just realize that there are so many people who also need a friend. You could be, again, and I mean this with all my heart, the answer to prayer for someone who needs a friend. Apparently, you understand some challenges. Well, it's helpful that you have discernment.
1: And I think another thing, too, is like my parents don't want me to get anybody over just because of the home situation right now with my sister. And if I do bring people over, they're going to be from church, and then people ask, and we don't want to tell them anything. So that's another thing, too. And then with health as well, it's just harder for me to get out and about without asking people for rides. And I feel like that's another struggle as well, is I don't want them to feel like I'm just using them to and from.
0: Well, when you've got a friend, friends work out things. They work out time to be with each other. By the way, do you have in your where you live Bible Study Fellowship, BSF?
1: I do have with my church on Wednesdays, but I don't go.
0: Okay, well, I'm not saying you have to go, but I'm just saying, but there can be other, I mean, it's possible that they could have a BSF other places, not just at your church.
1: Yeah, I can do some hunting.
0: I would do that, because it'll be, I think it'd be starting in the fall, but I know so many people who, now I used to teach precept upon precept, but that is less now, a type of BSF, if you will. But I know many people who have gained friendships through Bible Study Fellowship, BSF. And they obviously, in fact, I have a dear friend, a man who was the teaching leader for the men. So that's but it's exclusively, you know, for males and females separately. But the point of saying that is one type of activity. Do you have something else that you enjoy, even a hobby?
1: I have a bunch. Diamond painting, crochet, embroidery.
0: Wow.
1: Writing.
0: Gee. I can't do most of those things that you just said. Embroidery and... But see, there people enjoy... when there are certain hobbies that they share with each other. I never will forget one time I was mentioning this to someone, and it was photography. And this person wanted, it's like I've always wanted to take a course in photography. And now, in this case, she did, and she ended up marrying a guy in that class. But that was, and it was great. But I have a friend who did, who loved doing stained glass, and then she ended up getting into a class of others that did stained glass. And then she ended up doing something for a large church, a lot of the stained glass for the church, and then started making items that were used, you can use a lot of things with stained glass. But the point is, it's the camaraderie and the joy of being with others where there is like interest.
1: Mm.
0: Is there something that you would be, you would find interesting to do where others are also interested in that hobby?
1: Yeah, I can ask the priest to see, and he can announce it, and I can do like a day or something, either at the church or at my place.
0: Okay. Because people can be encouraged, and some people need others to encourage them to learn how to do those habits, those areas of giftedness.

0: Someone was just telling me about she could make little hats. I'm trying to figure out how she described it, but it was for the babies. And I'm trying to remember if it was, it wasn't crocheting. I'm not sure what it was, but you know, it's really interesting when you find, oh, they need it for this particular group. And I mean, you can truly be an answer to prayer for that. The main thing is be aware, okay, if there are sensitivities with your family. I had that, by the way, and I couldn't talk about stuff, so I know it was very sticky. And so I didn't talk for years. But the bottom line is having, therefore, friends that God later gave me in my adulthood was huge. In fact, it was just a phenomenal gift. So I want you to really pray about that and know that God wants you to have wise friends. He who walks with the wise grows wise. So be on the lookout of how God is going to be using you.
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3: 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Pray for the Holy Spirit to put an appetite in her heart for the feast of His understanding.
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5: With SRN News, I'm Jason Walker. FBI and Secret Service stopping a plot to attack the UFC fight at the White House Sunday. We mark the 250 celebration and the president's 80th birthday. Agents foiled a potentially deadly plot involving drones loaded with explosives. United States and Iran have agreed to a framework extending the ceasefire for 60 days. A formal signing ceremony is expected Friday. But new problems may be popping up. Iran says any deal would require Israel to withdraw from Lebanon, a condition the Israelis say they can't accept that at all. Trump administration is further dismantling the Education Department, moving oversight of special education and civil rights to a couple of different agencies. And this is SRN News.
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0: 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And now, from the Connors and Sullivan Broadcast Studios, the man who is not what he wants to be, but is way grateful that he's not who he used to be, here.
1: That Kevin Show.com. It is, yes, I know, we're stretching into the summer days, and the temperature's getting hot, and the World Cup's going on. There's so much going on everywhere across the United States, and yet I don't want to lose focus on the fact that there are some children, some very important children, some children that Jesus loves very much, that are on the verge of not getting to experience a summer that I really think would change their life. I'm talking about kids in the Angel Tree program who basically have something in common with all the other kids. If they make it to Angel Tree camp, they have something in common with all the kids there. Two things. Let me tell you what they are. Number one, they all have incarcerated parents. Every kid at the camp has the same pain and loss and deficit in their life of knowing what it's like to have a child, to have a parent who has been incarcerated. But number two, they also have a parent who has taken certain steps through prison fellowship in prison to complete some Bible study, to do some other things that their lives have been redeemed. Many of them have found Jesus as their Savior, and they get to nominate their child for a scholarship to camp. And think about this. They find Jesus in prison. They don't want their child to wait until prison to find Jesus. So they want their child to be able to go find Jesus at an Angel Tree camp, which many of them do. That's the beauty of this. That's the secret. Don't tell anybody. That's the game plan. The ultimate game plan is for them to find Jesus. Betsy Wright is back with us. She is the senior director of all things Angel Tree. And Betsy, I love the covert nature of that. I love the fact that the kids think they're just going to get a great week of camp, and they're scared of it. A bunch of them have never been to anything like it before, but that's what they think they're going there for. And then what they end up encountering is something completely mind blowing, far and beyond that.
2: Yes, you know, you think of camp and you think of swimming, you think of, like, we have camps with high ropes courses and rock walls and gaga ball and all the fun things outside in nature. But when they're there, they are going to be poured into through with the love of Jesus by all of the adults on staff. They are going to hear the gospel message, and so many lives are changed because of that. They get to have the super fun experience just being a kid, but they might not get that at home. They might not get that those fun things that we think of summer as because of their circumstances, but they get that at camp, and those walls come down, and then you plant the seed. And so many of those seeds take root and lives are changed.
1: Well, and then the goal of the parent really does come true, because if the parent found Jesus in prison and they can avoid prison for their child and introduce them to the same Jesus, and now they share something else in common with their parent now, it's a relationship with the God who made them. Friends, that's the goal. And here's the thing. Go to thatkevinshow.com and click the banner at the top of the page, thatkevinshow.com, and click the banner. It's kind of animated and has this little cartoon kind of thing on it. It's really cute. Click on that. If you click through, you'll see, it'll explain the program briefly. You'll see you can give $200. That'll get one kid to camp for a full week. And Betsy, I know this as a parent in the tri-state. I've got three kids that are going to do various things of camp this year. One of them's going to be a counselor, the other two are going to be campers. But camps are expensive, and there's a lot of expense and cost to this. And that's what I love about Angel Trees, because everybody's got some skin in the game. The camps themselves that are hosting the camps, they're reducing their rates. Prison Fellowship is helping the parents get discipled and nominating their kids. The people that I'm talking to are helping provide the scholarship. And we're all invested in it. It's like there's four or five different sources of people that are all invested in getting this kid there. there. And you couldn't do that for just a regular kid for less than $500 to $1,000, not in the tri-state area at least. And we're able to do this for $200, which tells me that there's a lot of people that are pouring in to this operation, and they want to see these kids know Jesus and to have a renewed life themselves. But we are short on time. The camp is starting. The kids that we've already spoken for already have their destinations and everything planned. There are those kids that yet remain, and these are the ones that I'm worried about, Betsy. If we don't take the opportunity now, they might miss this opportunity this summer, and that could have some tragic consequences.
2: It can, you know, sometimes camp can be the only safe place for these kids to really express who they are, to be able to talk about what's going on at home. Because sometimes when they're on the home, the parent at home is gone through trauma as well. And they're trying to cope and they're trying to care for the kids and they're trying to survive. And so everybody's on edge and everybody's just trying to survive at home. But when we get them to camp, it's amazing how the walls come down. Mm-hmm. First, just by those fun experiences that we talked about. But then when you create that safe space that kids know, I'm not alone. I'm not the only one in this journey. I can talk about my hurts. I can talk about the things that have happened in my life. Like sometimes camps have things at the end of campus ceremony where kids can go and lay down their hurts, lay down those pains that they've been carrying, those burdens. And it's so powerful. Mm. They can have that space to just release it and know that there's a counselor there that can talk with them. Know that there are other kids that see that pain and know that pain and come and hug them and surround them and cry with them. Like sometimes it's the only place of release for them. And it's an amazing thing because when they're storing it in, they're going to carry that through their lives. Right. But when they come to camp and they find that place where they can release it, where they can find some healing and hope, that changes that path in their life. And we've seen it over and over. I had a grandmother report. She had three kids that she was taking care of, all different dads. All their dads were incarcerated. And these boys were living the gang life, and they were assuming they were going to jail like their dad said. And because of Angel Tree, they went to camp. When they came home from camp, they were completely different. They were singing Christian songs. They were reading the Bible. And they had completely changed. And the kids that grandma sent off were not the same kids that came home.
1: Wow.
2: Because of that impact at camp and the life change that can happen there.
1: Friends, that is exactly what we're talking about, and we want you to be part of it. We want you to help us, obviously, get these kids to camp. And from our original goal, we still have about 65 kids that, to hit our ultimate goal, we need to get there. It's $200 a piece. 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It's thatkevinshow.com. 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Coming right back. So glad you're with us. 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

0: Kevin Show, thatkevinshow.com for everything related to what we're discussing, the podcast, the newsletters, the columns, the TV shows. It's all there. Never behind a paywall. Always want you to have access to it. Well, the big story over the weekend, as the president was trying to get the word out, was that he and Iran came to a deal. Will it matter? Let's talk to Jacob Olidor from the America First Policy Institute. And Jacob, you know, it's interesting. I think for so many weeks, the president was hot and cold, hot and cold, hot and cold. We're going to get a deal done. The deal's almost done. And then you come out of the weekend and it's like they were farther apart than they were going into. It looks like it held this time. It looks like they broke through. But what's really in the deal? What have we seen? What do we know? What are they actually horse trading on?
1: It's great to be with you, Kevin. Thank you for having me. Look, I think you're exactly right. I mean, there's been a lot of, in the lead up to the weekend, kind of uncertainty about this. And even, you know, the Iranian press releasing their own version that the president and his team batted down. So there's been a lot of speculation. You know, the fact is we still don't know fully what the deal includes, what's inside the deal. It is a breakthrough that we have all sides together and working towards that deadline this week of the signing later in the week in Geneva. You know, I think immediately what we know is that this is an agreement to set the groundwork for a final deal. That's an important step. And I think it's important because it sets the tone for the Iranians. It resets the international conversation. And it's a great move as well as the president heads the G7 meeting currently, where, frankly, the European partners have been sitting everything out. So to kind of get them around the table as well.
0: Well, Macron jumped in this morning and said, we're going to send minesweepers and start helping the Strait of Hormuz get cleaned up. I mean, yeah, I see that as a positive. I mean, first time Europe's really said, okay, we'll get involved. But I mean, you know, it's never too late, is it?
1: That's exactly right. Look, and I think at the end of the day, the Strait of Hormuz was always a distinct issue from Epic Fury and the Iran mission. But, you know, part of this is getting our partners to carry their share of the burden. They depend on this much more. And, you know, the other point about the Strait of Hormuz is that wherever this leads, it'll be much more stable in the long term than it has been for the last five decades. And so it's hard work. It's more deliberative. But I think it's, as you said, that's a great development and it's all leading in the right direction.
0: Let me ask you this, because I was at a conference on Friday, mostly people that were looking at quantum computing and kind of the challenges we're going to have from a national security standpoint with that issue going forward. So it was kind of an interesting group of people because you had some investors there, you had some technology people there, you kind of had people from different viewpoints. But they all had very strong feelings about Iran, not the least of which was former White House Chief of Staff Mick Mulvaney, who I sat next to at lunch on Friday and kind of picked his brain. But the idea seems to be out there that Trump's going to give the money to them that he criticized Obama for giving to them. And I can't see that happening. Do you?
1: No, not at all. And I think there's been speculation. And again, there's a lot of fake news out there that we just need to put to the wayside. You know, I think the direction where I thought you were headed with that is, you know, obviously these big issues, quantum computing, AI, I mean, these have all, these are center stage. It's the future of our workforce, of our world, frankly. And, you know,
0: national security for sure.
1: National security as well. But the Iranian threat, I mean, this is concluding five decades of threats to the American people. It's also taken a lot of the bandwidth. It's a complex process, but I think it allows us to focus on these bigger issues to get us in the right footing. And energy is a big part of that, too, frankly, to power all these AI centers.
0: Do you think that the uranium is coming out of the ground? Or do you think we set up what's your some sort of like, you know, oversight group that sits there forever watching it? I mean, because it does seem to be like an enormous amount of effort to try to go get all that what they call nuclear dust out of the ground.
1: Right, right. I think, you know, the president's been very clear and consistent on this. They will not, I think he put out one post last week where he said they won't have the ability to develop it or purchase it in any form, nuclear. You know, so he's been categorical about this. The question about the mechanisms, I mean, there are different ideas, different options out there for how to extract the uranium, whether that's a piece of it and in what sequence potentially. I think you're right about the verification system afterwards. We know the ways that has not worked in the past and Iran's own pattern of behavior. So I think there's a lot. My sense is that these will all be the focus now in the 60 to 90 day period of you know, moving towards that final deal and what that entails.
0: Now, based on what he said in his announcement about it, President Trump did kind of lay out a little bit of a timeline. What happens this week, and what is that as it pertains to the final findings?
1: Yes. Well, so for this week, the priority is to see, will Iran hold to its side of the deal and actually come to the table to sign that document at the end of the week? Of course, there's a lot happening still in the Middle East, in Lebanon, we've talked about last week. So that's, you know, I think.
0: And evidently the Lebanon factor is part of this deal, which I don't know if Netanyahu likes or not, but it seemed the president said that all activity, all war activity in both theaters would come to an end.
1: That's right. Yeah. So we'll see again, without knowing exactly what's in the deal itself, what's being signed. Also, Iran opening up the Strait of Hormuz is another, you know, will it demonstrate any goodwill in that direction over the course of the coming days? A lot of moving parts. But Israel has also said that it will defend itself against attacks. You know, a lot remains to be seen. And then, of course, what comes out of the G7. We have the UAE and Egypt and Qatar as well, who Macron invited to the G7. Will be interesting to see how they weigh in on this. UAE has taken the most attacks by Iran over this war. So,
0: well, and the president thanked all of them and Saudi Arabia for their help during this time.
1: Right.
0: It seemed like his language was kind of just at a different level than what he had said about getting deals done in the past. And so I just,
1: absolutely.
0: Do you think this has any implication or impact on, and I explore your thoughts with the G7 too, but where does Russia and Ukraine sit right now? What's been going on due to this?
1: Good question. No, I mean, the context is everything here. And I think, look, obviously, most immediately, I've been saying that Iran is a global issue set. I mean, it threatens us in the Western Hemisphere. And of course, as a weapons provider to Russia, I mean, now its pipeline is drying up, you know, to Putin. You know, Ukraine has made many advances in recent weeks, as expected. You know, Russia is increasingly wearing thin its ranks. There's no end state in sight, but I do think that this progress moves it closer. I think part of that too, the G7 is a part of it, but also you mentioned crediting partners in the region as well. You know, we're talking a lot about the deal itself. We take for granted the fact that this is a lot of it is about building that coalition. I think Newt Gingrich said that as well.
0: Yeah.
1: That takes time, and that's part of this process, and I think the president's been right on point.
0: Well, and to be candid, I don't think we would have been in the position to do this if we did not have already some success on the record with the Abraham Accords.
1: Correct.
0: And even through October 7th, and as bad as some of that

0: When the world is just too much, turn it off and turn on positive, encouraging K-Love.
1: I'm gonna praise.
0: World off. K-Love on.
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5: Felt in the markets, and oil is already down today on some level, but does it begin to help gas prices here enough to impact elections in a positive way? And I'm hopeful that we're going to see, but when you start talking about 60 to 90 days before, parts of it get ratified, now you're talking Labor Day, and we need this thing to be done by July 4th.
6: Well, we need to also remember too, and this is not my wheelhouse, the economy, but I do think, we have to remember some of this, the 86% of this is Biden era inflation that we're still feeling the effects of. Part of this also, look, there's a bigger picture. And if we can drive home the point, which I believe in personally, that we are going to see much more stability in the long term in this part of the world, but really globally as far as the energy market.
5: No, I agree with you completely. Yeah. I just don't think that, middle class moms that are trying to fill up their minivan, station wagon, gas tanks are gonna feel that, the stability right away. Like, do we want stability? Yeah. Do we want a safe world? Yes.
6: Right.
5: Is it something that I can quantify next to a $4.59 per gallon gas price? That's the challenge. And I think that he can make progress on it, but we got to get some stuff moving along. At least I hope we do. Definitely. Jacob, always so enlightening to talk to you. Thank you for sharing your wisdom with us today.
6: Thank you so much, Kevin.
5: You got it. Kevin McCullough coming right back from New York. Big Monday. Stay with us.
7: Stick around for more of That Kevin next.
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1: President Trump has triggered a $200 billion tech disruption, and Wall Street is asleep at the switch. 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

0: Kevin McCullough, glad to have you with us. It's That Kevin Show. ThatKevinShow.com is my website. And thank you, because in the month of May, you came to the site more than you ever have in the history of the site. That's the third month in a row that that's happened. I would love to know for a fact that that's because you're going there to help get Angel Tree kids to Christian camp this summer. Betsy Wright is back with us. She is the director of all things Angel Tree for Prison Fellowship. And Betsy, I have to remind myself, sometimes there's people brand new listening to the show that don't know anything about what we're talking about. Prison Fellowship was the vision of somebody who spent time in prison and saw the great opportunity for the gospel to change hearts and minds there. But where did Angel Tree Camp come from?
1: So Angel Tree started in 1982, as it was a continued ministry to those who were incarcerated, because there were moms in prison who love their kids, miss their kids. The kids are missing their moms. And so they were like trying to find something at Christmas time to get, whether it was something from the commissary, like toothpaste or socks or anything that they could give their child to know, hey, mom loves you. Mom has not forgotten you.
0: Right.
1: Right. And so that grew into a ministry where incarcerated men and women can sign up their kids to receive a gift on their behalf to say, hey, I love you. I haven't forgotten you.
0: And that's where
1: that's at Christmas time.
0: Yeah.
1: And so that's where Angel Tree started. And then we said, we don't want to just do something at Christmas. We want to connect with them year round. And so Angel Tree Camping came about, and it is the most spiritually impactful thing that we do in the Angel Tree space, because you get kids out of their environments. You have them 5 days, and there are no electronics. They're in nature. So, you know, there's not a lot of distractions. They're out in God's creation, and you are just pouring into them, and loving on them and sharing the gospel with them 24/7 for those 5 days. And that changes lives when you have that intense focus just completely on those kids and loving on those kids and being a light.
0: Again, for someone who may be just tuning in, they may be a little bit cynical and say, oh, come on, Betsy, having, you know, 5 days in nature doesn't really change anything for a kid. He's just going to go back to the same environment he just came from. What do you say to those people?
1: You know, you have to show them there's something different. Like, you're going to follow in what you know. And so if what you know is gangs in your community and in your family, you're going to follow in that pathway. And until we can introduce them into a new way of doing things, a new way of doing life, a new way of relating to the people around you and the world around you, they're going to stay the same until we introduce something that says, hey, let's look at a new way. Let's look at a different path.
0: Yeah.
1: And that is so impactful. And we can't just sit back and just say, oh, they're going to follow in their dad's footsteps. No, we can be a change agent.
0: Yeah. Well, and what I love about this, I think that's the beauty, because it's not just getting people saved. It's also bringing families back together. I know that's a big emphasis for Angel Tree, is to help unite the heart of that parent back to the heart of that child.
1: All about restoration. Restoring the broken to our Heavenly Father, but restoring families and restoring children to their parents, restoring families to the heart of God. We so focus on working alongside the local church and surrounding these families with godly community to walk beside them and to say, hey, we see you when we care. Because so many times these families feel unseen because of the shame attached and the stigma attached to incarceration. And so when you can interject into those lives through camp that we're doing and saying, hey, you know, we all make mistakes. We serve a God of second chances, and you know, your parent gets a second chance, and we want you to have a second chance at a different way of doing things, at knowing our Creator and our Father and finding hope in Him.
0: Friends, I want you to know that for $200, you can give a week of camp to one of these kids. And if you were to try to send a kid to a Christian camp, not through Angel Tree, but just your own kid, if you're in the tri-state area where I live, that's going to be $500 to $1,000 per child. Because of the way Angel Tree works with these camps, many of them are, in fact, Christian camps that do other Christian camp programs. Some of them aren't, but some of them are. And they have admittedly said, this is a great thing. We want to help defray some of that cost. Prison Fellowship and Angel Tree are heavily invested in making sure that the people have the right training and that the right people are there to counsel them. Many of the counselors are former Angel Tree campers themselves. There's just so many good things about this. And there's so many people that have skin in the game, because the heart of that child is the future of our country. The heart of that child is the future of a community. The heart of that child is the future of a family. And we want to break the cycles of everything that's dysfunctional and wrong. And we want to say, hey, no, God has a better plan for you, and introduce them to that. And it's something that works. You said earlier, Betsy, that this is the most spiritually impacting part of what Angel Tree does. I totally get it, because camp has a way of impacting that life in a much more kind of magnified, kind of outsized way than almost anything else. So, friends, go to my page, thatkevinshow.com. Click the banner at the top. Give your gift. 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ThatKevinShow.com. Click the banner at the top of the page and be as generous as you can. Kevin McCullough coming right back.
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0: back to That Kevin Show, thatkevinshow.com, for everything related. We don't put anything behind a paywall because we want you to have free access to it. And I'm always eager to check in with my friends at the Heritage Foundation because they're doing such good work across so many different areas of public policy and life. John Gibbs joins us today. He's the director of the Thomas Rowe Institute for Economic Policies at Heritage, but he's also formerly of the Housing and Urban Development Department as the Principal Deputy Assistant Secretary for Policy and Research, and he joins us to talk about housing. You've just recently written about it, John, in the in an op-ed in the Examiner. And when we talk about the economy and when we talk about real experience for what the consumer and the voter is dealing with, I don't know that it gets any more real than what their housing circumstances are. So give us the state of the state in 2026.
1: Sure. So when you look at housing prices now, I think we all know that things are pretty wild. We are approaching a point where in the middle of Ohio, you could be paying $1 million for a starter house in a few years from now if we don't change direction. So we have record low housing affordability that we're facing in our country. And I think the key message right now is the politicians really are not showing a whole lot of insight into how to approach this problem. They're talking about getting local communities to build more housing. Okay, that's fine. If local community wants to build more housing, they should do that. But what is not talked about is the fact that about 80% of mortgages in our country are government-backed, 80%. So we basically have a socialist mortgage market. There's not a single European country that does that. We're the only one. And so we have a totally government-driven mortgage market. And just like when the government backs student loans, it makes college more expensive. When the government backs home loans, it makes homes more expensive. It's the same dynamic at work. So until we are able to look at this problem and address it, we're not going to make a lot of progress on the issue.
0: That makes total sense, and especially the correlation to the student loan issue. And just basically any time government gets involved, things become way more expensive than they need to be as a general rule. Mm-hmm. How do we fix it? How do we get more privatization into the equation and less government involvement?
1: So I think we're going to have to come up with a plan. It's probably a multi-year plan to transition into letting the private sector take a bigger share of this. One of the things that I think we need to do is say, you know, if the government is backing 70-something percent of mortgages now, I think we need to have a plan to get that down to, say, 50% or 40%, whatever that number might be, over the next X number of years. And so one of the ways you can do that is you can reduce the maximum home price that the government will back. Right now, the government will back homes up to $1.2 million. I mean, these programs were made for working class people and regular people, but we've gotten it to where they're backing $1.2 million homes that can be eligible for Fannie and Freddie and FHA in some parts of the country. I think we've got to bring that down. And what happens if you bring that down is that there will be fewer mortgages for really expensive homes, and there will be more mortgages for reasonably priced homes.
0: Well, yeah.
1: What that means is the builders will now be incentivized to build more reasonably priced homes because there's more people getting mortgages for those, and there will be less of an incentive to build expensive homes because there will be fewer people getting mortgages for those.
0: I mean, every $1 million home you take off the market, you can put two $500,000 homes in its place. And practically speaking, how does that work?
1: Well, you bring up a good point. President Reagan said the closest thing on earth to eternal life is a government program.
0: Lying. Where's the lie?
1: That's right. Yeah. Yeah. Well, you know, I think one of the unique things about housing is it affects everybody personally. Even the lawmakers who are going to have the courage to step up and look at this, they themselves or their kids who are young adults trying to buy a home can't afford anything. So this is actually a personal issue, and I think that there is leverage with that to start the conversation and say, you know, Mr. XYZ, whoever that, say, lawmaker might be, do you want a future where your kids have to pay $1 million for a starter house? And I think that's a great place to start the conversation. Another advantage here is that the bulk of the population understands, when you explain it to them, that this is madness and that we need to change direction. So I think it'll be incumbent upon the people and every organization and think tank and people such as yourself getting the good word out there to just have conversations about this, saying, look, we have to change direction. You can't have a socialist mortgage market and home affordability at the same time. And I think the more people talk about it, the more people communicate with their elected officials on this, the more they're going to be incentivized to take action. Yes, the industry has a very big voice, and look, we want them to make money. But the problem is we're so off balance right now that we're going to make it so no one can buy a home in the future. So I think we've got to have them at the table and say, look, we're going to have some flexibility here in order to fix this thing.
0: President Trump is very savvy about all things related to the economy and to economics. What has he done on this issue? Is anything being done? And if so, how can we best help it if it's moving in the right direction?
1: So there is legislation working its way through Congress right now called the 21st Century Road to Housing Act. You know, it's got a few good things in there. It's got some things in there that won't make a difference, but at least give them credit for trying to do something. President Trump has been very adamant about having a provision included in that that would prevent large institutional investors from being able to buy up single-family housing. It's very astute for the president to be aware of this because housing, most people believe housing should be for families, a place for families to grow and thrive, not an investment commodity that's traded like stocks and bonds by big financial firms. So for the president to step up, recognize that, and push in that direction is very good. I think there's a lot of other things that we can do to make housing more available for individuals and families as opposed to large investors. And I think the president kicking off that conversation, getting it into the national conversation to say, look, we want housing to be for families and not just an investment commodity traded like stocks. I think he deserves great credit for that. And the conversation needs to continue on that topic.
0: Well, and I think that you have to also look at it from the standpoint that as a real estate guy himself, that very concept rubs against everything that he's ever, you know, plotted and planned in terms of his own strategy as a businessman. So he's really saying this is what's right for the country. He's doing the courageously right thing on so many levels in that. I hope that, you know, Congress follows suit. You got a lot of millionaires in Congress. I don't know that they listen to us, the regular people, that often, but I think if we can help convince them. And friends, that's why I memorized this phone number, 202-224-3121, 202-224-3121. That's your congressional switchboard. Just call, talk to your senator, talk to your congressman, and ask them to support the president on this initiative in terms of getting large institutional investors not buying up all the properties that we could put really great homes for families on instead. John Gibbs, I appreciate all that you're doing. Thank you for being with us.
1: Thanks for having me on, Kevin. Really appreciate it.
0: You got it. Calvin McCullough coming back from Times Square. Don't go anywhere.
2: Stick around for more of That Kevin next.
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0: All right, final few minutes. Kevin McCullough, very glad to have you with us. I cannot believe this happened. I'm just seeing this come across the wire. And people in the Garden State are just going to go crazy when they hear the news. But for the first time in a long time, the American Customer Satisfaction Index, ACSI, in 2025 saw Chick-fil-A lose the first place status in the highest customer satisfaction fast food establishment, I think, since they began doing the rankings. And this is just crazy to think of, because Chick-fil-A, I mean, you go anywhere and you talk to people that have Chick-fil-A in their area, and I grew up in an area that didn't have Chick-fil-A at first. And I went to school at a place that didn't have Chick-fil-A. And slowly after college, they began to expand further, and we had more of them around. But I will tell you, when the McCulloughs take a road trip, lovely bride, she will pin push the stops where we're going to make on the road based on where the Chick-fil-A's are. Because she likes the food, and she's like, they have great customer service. They have spectacularly clean bathrooms. Like, everything you want in a fast food establishment, they have done the best over time for every year possible until, and this is the first time that it's happened, they were outscored. The ACSI score of 84 out of 100 edged Chick-fil-A's 83 out of 100 by a single point. But in that single point, drum roll, please. No drum roll. I'm not going to do a drum roll. You could have a drum roll. Drum roll would be fun. No? You don't want one? Okay. Chick-fil-A was topped by Jersey Mike's.

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5: Greater works than these will he do, because I am going to the Father. Whatever you ask in my name, this I will do, that the Father may be glorified in the Son. If you ask me anything in my name, I will do it. I think it's fair to say that this is not the easiest of texts. In fact, of all the truly, truly so far, this might be the most demanding. Certainly, it's been the most demanding this week. And the reason for that is because this text, these words, are so often misunderstood or misapplied. It's not uncommon to hear people say fairly outlandish things as apparently from these verses. For example, is Jesus in this brief passage teaching that whoever believes in him has miracle-working powers? Is praying in Jesus' name a magical phrase, a kind of incantation that then guarantees that we will receive whatever it is we want, whether health, money, or prosperity? Now, there are more questions that are immediately raised, but these are uppermost in my mind, and I thought perhaps it would occur to you as well. It is imperative that when we come to something that is a small piece of a large puzzle, that we do not unearth the statement from its context. And we have tried to teach each other that the context of the Bible is the story of salvation, the work of God from all of eternity to put together a people that are his very own, and that that is what God is doing in the world. He is building a people for himself. And so it's important that we understand that. We understand that the intention of the writer of the Gospel of John is that people would view the signs and works and words of Jesus and find that in them there is the cause to believe in Jesus as the one he proclaims himself to be, the Messiah of God, and that by believing to have life in his name. Jesus is addressing this in the context of the closing hours of his life. He has gathered with his disciples. We learned in the 12th chapter that Jesus himself was troubled. My soul is troubled now. And what shall I say? Father, save me from this hour, but for this purpose I have come to this hour. His soul is troubled, and yet his concern is for them. He knows that they need to know that his absence will actually be beneficial, that his going will open up new vistas to them, terrain that they've never really experienced before, privileges that are granted to them, responsibilities that are entrusted to them. And in all of that, he needs to let them know that he will not leave them as orphans. Now, as I was studying this week, I said, was there ever a kinder person in all of humanity than Jesus? Was there ever a kinder shepherd? We've been introduced to him as the good shepherd, the one who gives his life for the sheep. The sheep are a mixture of personalities and styles and agendas and so on. And yet, as we've already seen, it says that Jesus loved them, and he loved them right to the end. He loved them despite the fact that he was aware of the betrayal, despite the fact that he knew that one would deny him, despite their doubts, despite their misunderstandings, he loved them. He was kind. When Paul is encouraging Titus to encourage his congregation,

0: in relationship to the wonder of salvation, he says, remind them that it was when the kindness and loving goodness of God appeared that he saved them. I reverse that. It reads, when the goodness and loving kindness of God our Savior appeared. And when Jesus taught, he explained that his kindness was then to be displayed in the kindness of those who were his followers. Love your enemies and do good and lend, expecting nothing in return. And your reward will be great, and so you will be the sons of the Most High. How will people know that church is filled with sons and daughters of the Most High? For he is kind to the ungrateful and to the evil. So be merciful, even as your Father is merciful. This is the one who is concerned for his followers. And the immediate context of the truly, truly statement is before you in the text. You need to know, he says, that I don't think you should allow your hearts to be unsettled. Let not your hearts be troubled. Just believe in God. Believe also in me. He says, you need to know, number one, that I'm going to prepare a place for you. Number two, I'm going to come back for you. Number three, you actually know the way where I'm going, because I've already told you that I am going to the cross. I've told you on a number of occasions. Whether you've really registered it or not, I don't know. But the fact of the matter is, you know that I'm going by way of the cross. And the reason he's doing all of this is because he wants them to understand that as they face the prospect of his death, they need to know that it will not be the end. That it won't be the end. That the whole story of Jesus and all that he's done is not going to come to a crashing halt. Thomas, though, immediately puts up his hand. Says, Lord, I'm going to speak for the group here. We do not know where you're going. And how can we know the way? Kindness. I mean, if you were the school teacher, you'd say, you know, sit at the back for a while. In fact, sit at the back forever. We should be thankful, though, because that question from Thomas gave us one of the great verses of the New Testament. Verse 6, Jesus replied, I am the way and the truth and the life, and no one comes to the Father except through me. It was Thomas's question, Thomas's investigation that gave rise to that declaration from the lips of Jesus. When you put 14:6 along with 3:16, you realize that the exclusive claims of Jesus are for everybody. That when Jesus says, I am the only way for you to meet God, to know God, that is an exclusive claim. But it is a claim which is extended to the vastness of the world. For God so loved the world that he gave his only Son, that whoever believes in him should not perish but should have everlasting life. Those two things go together. The vastness of the reach of the gospel and the exclusiveness of the claims of Jesus. But we shouldn't be unsettled by this, despite the fact that we live in a culture that has truth on a sliding scale. But those of you who are in science, particularly in engineering, building bridges, putting things together so that they won't topple, you're dealing in objective, verifiable data. You are dealing with angles that mean what they mean, weight measures that mean what they mean. Those of you who are doing blood pressure, those of you who are the nurses who are putting in those drips, you know that these things have to be done in an exact way, that there is a difference between the lower vessels of the heart and the upper vessels of the heart, that the double circulatory system works on a certain basis. It's not just haphazard. We all know that. And yet when it comes to matters of spiritual things, we're tempted to believe the cry of the culture. Oh, there couldn't possibly be one way. There must only be many, many ways. Jesus says no. In a matter of weeks, of course, when the Holy Spirit is poured out after Pentecost, the people who are huddled away in prospect of Jesus' departure, who are somewhat disillusioned and fearful, they will be on the streets declaring this very thing. You can read it in the early chapters of Acts. Peter stands up and boldly, the one who has said, I don't know who Jesus is now on the street saying, there is salvation in no one else, no other name under heaven given among men by which anybody could possibly be saved. Well, see, he's now discovered by that time, of course, just what Jesus is explaining here. But we're not there yet. We're still here. And not only is Thomas having a hard time, but Philip. You could argue he takes it up a notch. Jesus has said, from now on, you do know the Father and you have seen him. You have seen him. And Philip says, excuse me, could you show us the Father? That would be enough for us. Jesus said, have I been so long with you and still you do not know me, Philip? Staggeringly, he says, the words that I speak are actually not just my words. They are the words that the Father has given me to speak. I say what the Father told me to say. And the union within the Trinity is a mystical and a miraculous union. And so the fact of the interrelationship between the Son and the Father that is as close as this does not remove the reality of the fact that they are yet two distinct persons. And what we're really discovering is that Jesus is explaining that his words are God's words, and God's works are brought about by the words of Jesus. That's why Jesus on one occasion says, heaven and earth will pass away, but my words will never pass away. That's why I say to you all the time, the real question is, do you hear his voice? Do you hear his voice? The voice of a mere man, articulate or inarticulate, is still the voice of a mere man. Putting sentences together in a way that is cogent and understandable, that may be processed in our minds, is not the same as necessarily as hearing Jesus speak. Jesus' words perform God's works. What is the great work of God? Salvation. How then do people come to saving faith? Through the words of Jesus, doing the works of God. When we began in chapter 1, we realized no one has ever seen God. The only God who is at the Father's side has made him known. Now, with all of that by way of context, now come to truly, truly. Truly, truly, I say to you, in solemn truth, let me tell you, says Jesus, whoever believes in me will also do the works that I do, and anyone who trusts in me will do greater works. Okay. Now, if Jesus means by that supernatural acts which accompanied his ministry, walking on water, calming the sea, feeding thousands with a small lunch, raising the dead. If that is what Jesus is referring to here, then to quote my friend Ronnie Collier, we are forced to admit that this is a promise which remains unfulfilled. Read church history. And we know that no one in church history, and certainly no one in the realm of our personal experience, has commanded the elements, confronted the critics, walked on the water, and healed the sick with a word. Fair? Have you been with anyone who raised the dead? You might have slid in the bath, but that's not the same as walking on water. No, we haven't. So then, what does he mean? What can this possibly mean? If that's not the way to understand it, then what in the world are we to expect in doing greater works than these? Because that's what he says. Anyone who trusts in me will also do the works that I do, and greater works than these will he do. Now, even when you read through the church, the early church in the Acts of the Apostles, it's clear that although they had what Paul refers to in 2 Corinthians 12 as signs and wonders which were foundational to the church and which were evidences of their peculiar apostolic function. Even though you have that, even though that is there, when you read it, you realize that none of them, or all of them together, never ever performed more spectacular miracles than Jesus had done. None of them did. So what does he mean? Truly, truly, anyone who trusts in me, this is not a particular group, this is not a special crack troops, as it were. No, anyone who trusts in me. A promise to anyone. Now, when we have studied John, we've said again and again that John is saying, when you read through this gospel and you see the signs that Jesus has done, the purpose in including these signs is in order that they might lead you to believe in Jesus as the Messiah of God, and that in believing him, that your life might be changed and transformed, that you might become members of his family, that you might be those who believe in his name and receive him and become the children of God. That's what all of this is doing, he says. So when we read through the gospel and we see the signs and works that Jesus is doing, they are pointing to the work that he has come to do, the great work of salvation. In fact, there is no greater work than the work of regeneration. Because the work of regeneration is not, as some people would like to think, a sort of sidestep from one degree of interest in spiritual things to another or whatever it might be. No, this is dead people being made alive. There's no greater work than that. Now, when you think about what then unfolds in the pouring out of the Spirit, that message of salvation was conveyed, arguably, and was about to be conveyed, arguably, in a greater way. You will do what I do. Well, he was going to accomplish salvation. They were going to convey the message of salvation by the power of the Holy Spirit. You will do that. And off they go, and they do it. Version number one, Peter proclaims the news of Jesus as a living Lord and Savior, and 3,000 people turn to Christ. That is more people than ever that we know ever responded to the ministry of Jesus in 3 years of earthly ministry. Greater. Jesus' ministry existed in a relatively small area, a very small area. The ministry of the church is not in a small area. Remember, before he leaves them, he says, all power, all authority in heaven and earth has been given to me, and I want you to go, not up the street just, but I want you to go to the whole world. And so beginning in Jerusalem and Judea and Samaria to the ends of the earth. Greater. You see, his humanness was restricting, wasn't it? He could only be one place at one time. He could only speak to the group within his hearing. And now he says, you're going to go to the nations of the world. And that's why when Luke begins his second volume in the Acts of the Apostles, he says, you know, I wrote my first book, and that dealt with all that Jesus began to do and teach. We have that, the gospel records. All that Jesus began to do and teach, until the day when he was taken up, after he had given commands through the Holy Spirit to the apostles whom he had chosen. What were those commands? What I just mentioned. I want you to go to the whole world with the news of the gospel. And so the distinction here in verse 12, the works that he does and the works that they will do, is not actually a distinction between the works of Jesus and the works of all who trust in Jesus. But it is the distinction between the works that Jesus performed during the days of his flesh and the works that he will then continue to perform through his disciples after his death and his exaltation, because he will no longer be limited by his pre-death humanness. Now, I don't know if you're tracking with me. I hope you are. But the great work of Jesus, Yeshua, the Savior, the Redeemer, the one who sets people free, that is the great work. That is the great work. It's being translated from death to life. It is being moved from the broad road that leads to destruction to the road that leads to life through a narrow gate of entry, namely Jesus. But let's just allow this notion to set in our minds. This is how Paul addresses the Ephesians about the miraculous work of God. This is what he says. And you were dead in the trespasses and sins in which you walked. That's the first issue, you see. People do not believe they're dead. They don't believe they're dead. Humanity is the walking dead. I am come that you might have life. So he speaks to the walking dead. And so he writes to these people that live in Ephesus, who've had a varied background. He says, you were dead in the trespasses and sin in which you once walked. You followed the course of the world, the prince of the power of the air, the spirit that's now at work in the sons of disobedience. And we all once lived in the passions of our flesh, carrying out the desires of the body and the mind. Some may have greater expressions of it than others, but we were all in the same predicament. We were by nature children of wrath. The wrath of God is released from heaven against all the wickedness and ungodliness of men. That's comprehensive. There's no way out of that program. And there is only one solution to the program. But God, being rich in mercy, because of the great love with which he loved us, even when we were dead in our trespasses, made us alive together with Christ. By grace, you have been saved. That's what he means. That's what he means. Only God can do that. That is the great work. It is the work of God, entrusted to the people of God. You, me, anyone who trusts in Christ. It is opportune for those who are recipients of God's kindness to live, learn, and share that kindness with others so that they too might be members of his family. It's a call to the church, a call to the church. Let us not miss the call.
1: 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The Apostle Paul, however, had no doubt about who he was or what it means to be a Christian. As you read through Paul's New Testament letters, you'll find that he often refers to himself as a man in Christ. In fact, he uses some variant of the term in Christ more than 80 times throughout his letters. But what does this phrase really mean? That's what Sinclair Ferguson explores in his book Union with Christ, The Blessings of Being in Him. 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I'm Bob Lapine. When Jesus said, "Whatever you ask in my name, this I will do," was he guaranteeing we can have whatever we want? We'll think that through together tomorrow. 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
8: Be thinking about what financial decision would express best my love for my spouse. How can I organize money in a way that would be good for our relationship? And if they can organize their use of money around making the difference that God uniquely had in mind in bringing them together in marriage, that will set them on a very, very good path.
9: Well, that's personal finance writer and speaker Matt Bell, and he joins us again today on Focus on the Family with Jim Daly. I'm John Fuller, and thanks for being here.
7: You know, John, last time we had a great conversation about the early years of marriage and finances, and everybody went, yay! Most people don't say that, but most people do need to pay attention to that, especially as you're engaged and deciding, okay, how do we do these things? You got to talk about money. And we covered that last time. If you missed the program, go hear it from the website, or you can get the smartphone app and have access to all the programs right there. So we're going to continue the discussion today and get more practical advice on how couples can really tackle the issue of financial problems.
9: Yeah, and Matt is an expert in biblical money management. He's managing editor at Sound Mind Investing, which is a Christian company to help people invest successfully in order to care for their family and live generously. And today, we're going to explore more insights from his book called Starting Strong, Discovering the Good That Money Can Do Through Your Marriage.
7: Matt, welcome back to Focus.
8: Thanks so much. It's really great to be here.
7: Yeah. People respond to these programs because I think it's where so many people are living. You know, we're having some difficulty. We're not sure quite what to do. So, again, let me encourage you to get a hold of us, get a copy of the book, talk to one of our caring Christian counselors, whatever you need. Let's get into it, though. You and Jude were living in Chicago. Sorry. I don't want to tease all our Chicago listeners. But you had a hefty property tax bill. How did you manage that? If you're willing, what was the amount, and how did you dig out of it?
8: Mm-hmm. Yeah, it was $1,000 a month. And this was not even a large house.
7: For how many months?
8: Every month. So $12,000 annual property tax bill. And when I first got that bill, I was shocked. I guess I just hadn't really done the homework of what we were getting ourselves into.
7: That's big.
8: It was huge. In fact, when I saw the bill the first time, I thought maybe one of our kids had been kidnapped and this was a ransom note. It just seemed crazy high. But that was a wake-up call to me because we had to really scramble to come up with the money for the property tax bill. But ever since then, we've been taking 1/12 of the annual amount of all of these, kind of what I like to call periodic bills or expenses, things you're spending money on sometime during the year but not necessarily every month, and we're setting it aside into savings so that when the bill comes due, the money is there. This is a great thing to do for vacations, for Christmas gifts, for the annual home insurance bill, the semi-annual car insurance bill. If you can put aside 1/12 of the annual amount of all such bills and expenses And then the money will be there when the bill comes due. And that's a beautiful thing.
7: You know, we and I agree. I mean, it takes a little discipline. I think Gene and I did the old envelope thing early on.
8: Yeah, very effective.
7: Just put actual cash in envelopes. And then we did start stealing from here or there. But, you know, as long as it works, right? You're not going over it.
8: Yeah,
7: anything.
8: It's okay.
7: I mean, it's really just, it's right there for you to see and to feel and to touch.
8: Right.
7: But part of that was paying off those semi-annual or annual payments regularly, you know, just tuck it in that envelope and then go turn it into the checking account, write the check for it.
8: Yeah, it was one of the most freeing things that we did, this idea of setting aside 1/12 of the annual amount of all these periodic bills and expenses. I mean, if you take a vacation and then you figure out how to pay for it afterwards, that really puts a damper on the vacation. But if you go on a vacation and you've been saving for it month by month,
7: then you have
8: fun. Just adds a lot more peace and enjoyment.
7: It's not a
8: to
7: burden.
8: It.
7: Now, right. How am I going to pay this off, right?
8: That's right.
7: You know, in that regard with a house, it's really important for younger couples particularly. That's a great goal, and that house becomes a great asset for you. If you hit something and you need to borrow against it, that can be something you can do. You want to not try. You don't want to do that. But, you know, again, your house and being owned is a great asset. The point I'm making there is states where the state tax is high, the real estate tax is high, like you said, $12,000 a year.
8: Yeah.
7: You have to calculate that before you buy, because it might be wise to continue to rent until you can accommodate a $12,000 annual tax payment.
8: Yeah, for sure. Yeah, and there are a lot of expenses people don't realize when buying a house. I mean, for sure you should account for the taxes, the upkeep on the house.
7: Yeah.
8: That's a really big one. When I look at people's budgets, I see time and time again either no money or not enough money set aside for both home repairs and maintenance and also for cars as well. So that can be a real wake-up call for people when they see just how much it costs. Typically, I recommend 1.5% of the purchase price. So you get a $400,000 house, that's $6,000 a year for maintenance and repairs, so that's $500 a month. That sounds like a lot of money that maybe people weren't planning for, but that would be the better part of wisdom to purchase a house where you can do that.
7: Yeah, let me say for an RV trailer or a boat, you can like quadruple that amount.
9: 100%.
7: Those things, you know, Gene and I love camping, and so we progressed, you know, we did tents, and then we did eventually a fifth wheel. And I was shocked at the upkeep. I'm sure I spent as much on maintenance as I did on buying the thing. Because I got a screaming deal on it. But man, it was a lot. It was always $600 to $1,000 to replace the converter, tires, chassis, suspension. I mean, you're going, I think they do this on purpose. They build those things to 80% of what's required. Then you got to spend the extra 20% to make sure it's roadworthy.
8: Wouldn't be surprised.
7: But what's that great saying about boats? Your best 2 days are the day you buy it and the day you sell it.
8: I was just thinking that.
7: But sometimes it's exciting for young couples and they overreach and do something like that and don't count those costs.
8: Yeah.
7: And you really need to.
8: Really important to do that work up front before you get to the showroom.
7: Talk to people who have owned it.
8: Yeah, absolutely. That's the best thing. There's a great book on decision making out there that is this funny kind of look throughout the book about how people tend to make bad decisions. And at the end of the book, the advice, he netted out the advice is exactly what you just said. Talk to other people who've made that decision and see how that worked out for them and what would they have done differently.
7: You know, this idea just struck me, but Gene and I have a will. I hope everybody has a will as well.
8: Yeah.
7: But, you know, one of the things that we talked about is if we can afford to do those things, because camping was so big for our family, for Trent and Troy growing up. They love it. They have said many times those were the best experiences of our family.
8: Yeah.
7: And so, you know, as you get older and your kids get married and they have kids, what a wonderful thing if you can afford it.
8: Yeah.
7: Why not do that for your young adult children with your grandkids and maybe spring for that and take care of that so they can have those experiences if they can't afford it? Would that be a good way to spend some money, perhaps?
8: Absolutely.
7: Without spoiling them.
8: Yeah. I mean, and you said the keywords, as long as you can afford it. If you've got the wherewithal to set aside a certain amount of money for vacations, that tends to be the most satisfying way to spend money, is having experiences together. In our household, I drive an older car by choice. I would rather, you know, and that's an important skill, is to learn to make trade-offs based on what's most important. I love to travel. I love the memories we've made as a family when we've traveled and had adventures together. So I will happily drive drive an older car in order to make that happen.
7: You recommend allocating 15% of our income into savings and investment. Could you cover those? 15% seems reasonable. A lot of companies give matching opportunities to a certain percentage.
8: That's like
7: 5, 6, 7%, 10%
8: Yeah.
7: So in looking at that, when you're kind of lean, what do you do as a young couple?
8: Yeah. Well, again, it starts with that orientation of the five things you can do with money. We step back from the circumstances where there's a lot of emotion and a lot of, you know, we can't possibly make this happen sort of thing. And we say, we are committed to giving the first portion to the Lord's work in the world. We're going to save and invest the next portions, and then we're going to spend. So it starts with stepping back and kind of creating this idealistic plan and then stepping into it. You might have to start with saving less, saving 5% of income, but be committed to growing that over time. But that 15% threshold, which is saving and investing, you know, build that emergency fund first, build that big ticket item replacement fund, as I talk about in the book, money you allocate for these periodic bills and expenses, that isn't extra savings. That isn't part of the 15%. That should just be on your cash flow plan. You've got a $1,200 insurance bill. That's $100 a month, so that's already there. But the 15% will help you build a sufficient emergency fund, and then once that's built, you can start to invest that money.
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7: Matt, you describe our spending types. Now we're getting into the nitty-gritty. Yeah. And this goes back to those common labels from psychology, the choleric, the sanguine, the phlegmatic, and then melancholy. So let's hit those. The choleric, what is our financial connection to that personality type?
8: Yeah, and the fact is there are financial connections to each one of these temperaments, which I think is really fascinating. I mean, I think temperament's a fascinating topic unto itself. If you do that as a couple, you discover how God has uniquely wired you, and it's just, once you figured it out, it's as if somebody's been watching you all of your life and they know things about you that you didn't realize other people knew. So it's a fascinating discovery that you can do together. But the choleric is the type A, hard charging, get it done, very disciplined sort of person. And financially, they can be really good at pursuing goals and tackling goals. So if you've got a lot of debt and you're going to set a choleric on the path of getting out of debt, they will get it done. Every temperament type has certain financial strengths and certain financial weaknesses. So the choleric can be so focused on getting things done that in a marriage relationship, they can tend to run ahead of a spouse sometimes and maybe make investments without talking about them or make certain purchases without discussions. So they need to slow down a little bit and make sure they're including their spouse.
7: No, that's good. Okay, let's move to sanguine.
8: Yeah, the sanguine is the life of the party, outgoing, extroverted sort of person. Everybody loves to be around the sanguine. On the strength side, financially, sanguines tend to be very generous. They tend to be very generous in giving to the Lord's work, generous in giving gifts. They really take a lot of fun and value out of that. On the downside financially, because like I said, each temperament has both a strength and a weakness financially, they tend to not take to the use of a budget. You know, that's too analytical.
7: Being an extrovert, I can relate to that.
9: So that is a flashpoint, obviously, in the marriage.
8: It can be, yeah, especially if people with very different temperaments, which is very common, come together in marriage, that can be. So it's really helpful to understand that. You know, someone who's a melancholic temperament type really takes to the use of a budget. Marry someone with a sanguine temperament type who really doesn't take to the use of a budget. Well, hey, it'd be the better part of wisdom to have the melancholic person take care of the budget, talk about it, kind of lead the discussions about it. Both need to be involved in setting goals and that sort of thing, but don't expect the sanguine to suddenly become an accountant.
9: Yeah.
8: That's not going to happen.
9: Okay, and then what about phlegmatic?
8: Yeah.
9: What about those folks?
8: So the phlegmatic temperament, this tends to be the most likable temperament of all four. They're very likable. They're very peaceable. They're very easygoing and kind of steady as you go. Employers love to have people with a phlegmatic temperament on the payroll because they will show up on time and they will get the job done. They're kind of what the Bible might describe as the steady plotters out there. On the downside, I mean, this is both a positive and a negative wrapped in one. They tend to be savers. So it can be a good thing to save money, but they can tend to be kind of cheap as well. So letting go of that money that they've saved can be a challenge for them.
7: That's funny. So are there good matchups here? That you know, is this part of the premarital counseling?
8: Yeah.
7: Oh, well, you're choleric. Well, you should be up with a phlegmatic. And
8: yeah, I'm not sure that that's even possible. I mean,
7: that
8: love,
7: even. Well, let me ask it that way. You can probably have a different approach, even though that may be your core. That's what we would say with marriage counseling. I mean, these are your base operating systems.
8: Yeah.
7: But you can learn new operating systems.
8: Yeah, you can learn to manage it.
7: Yeah.
8: Your temperament is not going to change over your lifetime, but you can learn to manage your temperament. You know, my primary is choleric, and so I'm very project-oriented. I've had to learn, and believe me, I'm still learning, you know, people first, then projects. Mm-hmm. I've had to really learn that. And don't run over people in pursuit of getting a project done. So we can learn to manage these things, but our temperament, our core tendencies typically don't change.
7: Okay, what do you think you are, John?
9: I don't know. I was going to turn it back to Matt and ask him, yeah, but go ahead, disclose.
7: No, I think it's probably a combo, but yeah. I think I definitely have that sanguine thing, but I can be pretty pragmatic too.
8: Yeah, well, we each have a primary and a secondary, mm-hmm. and there may be elements of the other two in our makeup as well, but we typically have a primary and a secondary, and they can show up in different circumstances sometimes. Maybe a high stress situation, you're more one than the other, maybe in a purchase decision, you're more one than the other. So it's a fascinating, you're not just going to get this done in one sitting. You're going to discover this over time.
7: You know, so often in marriage, opposites do attract.
8: Yeah.
7: I know it's an 80-20 rule. If you're saying, well, not my husband and me, okay, that's fine. You may be the same. But generally speaking, opposites will attract in certain key areas. In counseling couples and finances, do you find that is true with these four distinctions that opposites tend to attract?
8: Absolutely. And especially spenders tend to marry savers and savers tend to marry spenders.
7: Why did God do this?
8: You know, and it's kind of fun when you're dating. Oh, this
7: kind
8: person,
7: of fun.
8: Yeah, this person comes at money so differently. Isn't that kind of cute and fun and sort of winsome? But then you get married and those things that were so sort of fun are now it's serious.
7: Well, now the hard work of marriage starts,
8: yeah.
7: right? How to become selfless.
8: That's right.
7: And have a better attitude toward the opposite.
8: Yeah. But if you can learn to manage your temperaments, where you learn to play to each other's strengths and kind of work around, manage around each other's weaknesses, that can be a really beautiful thing, but it's not the easiest thing. It takes time and intentionality.
7: Yeah. You also speak to the delusions of dinkhood.
8: Yeah.
7: So you got to remind us, what does dinkdom mean? And then what are those delusions of dinkhood?
8: Right. So dink is double income, no kids. You know, when couples come together, typically today both are working. And so it's very easy to start to envision the sort of life you could live with these two incomes combined now. We just need one place to live, but we've got these two incomes and you can start to dream of this really big life.
7: Or you set patterns of expense that won't be sustainable once you have additional expenses come into the home, like kids.
8: That's right. And so I remember sitting across the table from a couple where they had a big life going. They had a very nice house that required a hefty portion of both of their big incomes. They had two leased vehicles. They had nights in the town. And then one of them lost their job. Mm. And now there's stress. Now there's even some anger between them about the loss of the job and what that means to their lifestyle. So I really encourage couples to go slow with a house purchase decision. Make sure that it's something you can truly afford. And I've got certain principles I've come to over time. I'm just geeky enough to have run the numbers on a lot of different size households and different income levels.
7: Choleric.
8: Exactly. With a secondary of melancholy.
7: Yeah, right.
8: So that really...
7: Mr. Numbers.
8: Yeah. So 25% of monthly gross income for the combination of mortgage, taxes, and insurance is pretty much the max that I think a couple can spend on housing. All the better if it's more like 20%. And here's the kicker. I really encourage people to try to do that on one income. Mm. And people say, what? That's impossible. But I'll tell you, the best financial advice that Jude and I got when we were getting married is to base your lifestyle and major purchase decisions on one income. So that's what we did. When we bought, we rented for the first 10 months and we bought a condo, and the condo we could afford on my income alone. We both had a vision of Jude being able to stay home with kids if God blessed us in that way. And so we were working toward that. But even if a couple doesn't have kids, if you're building your lifestyle on two incomes, it's a big problem and a big stress point if one of them loses their job. So buy a house you can afford on one income and set your lifestyle accordingly.
9: Yeah.
7: Hey, let me ask you, and this is serious, and I think it would have popped up in some young people's minds today. I mean, this fear that really exists in 20, 30-somethings about having children because they're so expensive. Mm. And they get bombarded with that. You're going to spend $250,000. Mm. I don't know what the latest number is, but that was a number I saw from somebody. I don't know if they were pro-family or anti-family, but that number of $250,000 was the average amount a couple will spend 0 to 18 on a child.
8: Yeah.
7: And they get panicked. Where's that money coming from? Right. But that's, you know, again, even if that's accurate, that's over 18 years.
8: Right.
7: So speak to that fear that is gripping so many young couples right now that more and more are deciding not to have children, which is antithetical to the Lord's blessing for us, I believe.
8: Yeah. Yeah, I totally agree. And what you just said makes all the sense in the world that you see these big numbers, but if you amortize that over time, it becomes a much smaller number. And in a really practical way, I tell couples, newly married couples, that, you know, because that often comes up, how much will kids cost and how can we prepare for that? But if you think about what you're spending money now as a couple without kids, you're spending money on entertainment and certain types of vacations and certain other things, that those expenses will tend to change when you have kids. You know, kids, when they're really young, they don't have a lot of needs. You don't need to go on some fancy vacation, and they'll be really happy with certain very simple things. Your money will get freed up in one area to be available for the next area. So in a really practical sense, you can make it work that way. But I think in a bigger picture sense, I mean, I can just speak from my own personal experience. I can just speak from my own personal experience that kids...
7: It's the blessing. This is who's going to be with you when you're on your deathbed. This is what life is about. It's not about cars and boats and houses. It's about the people that you bring into the world and teach them how to be lovely, hopefully God-following people. I mean, that's where I get my greatest reward is through my boys.
8: My marriage with Jude and our kids, those are the greatest joys, the greatest, most meaningful parts of life is our family. And so don't miss that. Don't read a headline about the cost of kids and then miss that.
7: So many regrets.
8: I remember a time when money was especially tight. I was self-employed. I was writing and speaking, and there were a couple of events I did that then didn't end up getting paid for. And I remember being very stressed about it. And I remember getting up in the middle of the night and going and looking in on our kids. And I just thought, this is what it's about. You know, the bills will get paid. Things will work their way out. But don't miss the blessing that family is. Don't miss the blessing the kids are. They're a ton of work. You'll be stressed at times. You'll be worried at times. And there's nothing greater. There's no greater gift than family. I
7: so agree, obviously. Yeah. But, you know, again, so many young people are gripped with that fear. And the spirit of fear is not from God.
8: You know, money,
7: and things do get met. Those needs get met somehow.
8: That's right. Money shouldn't rule. One of the couples I interviewed, this great couple, I first met them when they were in their 20s and just out of college, and both working in full-time ministry, and they were just this cool, fun couple to get to know, really doing things right from the very beginning. They thought they couldn't tithe, but they used a budget, a really practical tool, and found that they could. And now I caught up with them 15 years later. They've got three kids. One is severely disabled. And you think, boy, young kids, that's a stressful time of life unto itself. But you throw into the mix a severely disabled child, they would have every reason to be stressed. When I reconnect with them, they were so at peace. It was remarkable. And money isn't the only factor that leads to that peace. But for them, financially, understanding each other's temperaments enabled them to, as they said, bend toward each other to build greater unity in their marriage. And they also said that, you know, we know where our money's going and what's happening financially because we're using this crazy tool that people don't like called a budget that turns out to be very effective. But money doesn't rule. That's a value we've established in our lives, that if we go to a restaurant, we meet a server who clearly has some need, and it's not in our budget to bless them with some extra tip, we're going to bless them with that extra tip. Money. Sorry. Money doesn't rule. We manage money, we're good stewards of money, but money doesn't rule. You know, Ron Blue, who wrote the first biblical money management book I ever read called Master Your Money, he said, don't plan God out of your finances. You know, we're called to be planners. The plans of the diligent lead to profit, as surely as haste leads to poverty. But don't plan God out of your finances. You can plan and organize and envision, but ultimately you've got to leave room for the leadings of the Holy Spirit.
7: Mm. Well, Matt, I can clearly see where this is connected with your emotions. And I love it because I think right at the end here, you have really probably done your most effective teaching for us, you know, in terms of perspective and thought and how to put it in the right order. Mm. And it comes right from your heart.
8: Well, you know, Jim, I heard a quote recently that it's been very, it's been very impactful. And that quote simply says, you always know when you're doing something for the first time. You rarely know when you're doing something for the last time. Hmm. We can't take life for granted. Hmm. And we can't take the people that we love for granted. So my encouragement to couples is to treat life like the gift that it is. And if they will orient their money and their marriage around glorifying God as best they can, around loving each other, use money, be thinking about what financial decision would express best my love for my spouse? How can I organize money in a way that would be good for our relationship? And if they can organize their use of money around making the difference that God uniquely had in mind in bringing them together in marriage, that will set them on a very, very good path.
7: Whew, what a place to end. And Matt, you've kind of brought the wood, as we say in baseball lingo. But thank you for investing the time to do the research, to create this book, and to help young couples, but all couples, really, better understand how to put money in its place and to do it well. So thank you for being with us.
8: Thank you. I appreciate the opportunity.
7: Let me turn to the listener. I want to encourage you to get a copy of this terrific resource, Starting Strong, Discovering the Good That Money Can Do in Your Marriage. Matt's book is packed with great insights for couples. It even includes specific recommendations for things like savings accounts and investments that we weren't able to cover in detail today. And when you give a donation of any amount to Focus on the Family, we'll send you a copy of Matt's book to say thank you for partnering with us in the ministry. And if you can't afford it, get in touch with us and we'll get it to you, and trust others will cover the cost of that. Let me give you an example how every dollar counts. We're counting on contributors to help us strengthen marriages, equip parents, save preborn babies, and share the hope of the gospel. Those are kind of the core themes that Focus on the Family. Mm-hmm. And when you contribute to Focus on the Family, you're providing help to parents and grandparents like Susan from California, who wrote in to tell us this. My husband and I were having financial problems early in our marriage, and Focus on the Family provided resources and information to help us learn to manage our money. Then, when my youngest daughter was having a crisis pregnancy, I had her call Focus on the Family. Someone at the end of the line said a lot of the right words to help her to know that abortion was not the answer. She ended up having our grandson, marrying his father, and having the best life ever. Our grandson is our bundle of love and joy. Now 2 years old. Life is always the best choice. No regrets. Thank you for being at the end of the phone when she called. Whew, that's getting me choked up. Take it away, John.
9: 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I'm John Fuller, inviting you back as we once again help you and your family thrive in Christ.

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2: With SRN News, I'm Jason Walker. President Trump's preferred candidates doing well in Tuesday's primaries. President's choices have secured the GOP nomination for the U.S. Senate in both Georgia and Oklahoma. A business jet with six people on board has crashed on a highway in Laredo, Texas. At least one person has been killed. Well, the family of former National Football League star Alden Smith is donating his brain to Boston University CTE Center for research of the long-term effects of repetitive brain injuries. Smith died last week at the age of 36. It's unsure if Smith had CTE or any other brain damage caused by a number of concussions. Wall Street Tuesday mixed trading, but the Dow came up 328 points. SRN News.
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5: Hi, I'm Johnny Erickson Tata. 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They see no hope beyond their day-to-day drudgery of disability routines. But when you set your eyes not on the things of earth, but on things above, I tell you, the clouds part. You realize there is hope and even joy beyond the suffering. And beyond is a word that beautifully reflects the hope in Jeremiah chapter 29, verse 11. God says there, "I know the plans I have for you, plans to prosper you and not to harm you, plans to give you hope and a future." 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
4: President Trump has triggered a $200 billion tech disruption, and Wall Street is asleep at the switch. This $200 billion investment in chip technology could make today's artificial intelligence chips obsolete. Technology that will make today's AI data centers a thing of the past, like IBM's old mainframes. While most investors are focused on old-fashioned AI, there are three companies quietly building a trillion-dollar triangle that could transform every tech sector on Earth. These three companies are gearing up to develop and manufacture supercomputers the size of a dinner plate. Institutions like Vanguard, BlackRock and State Street are pouring more than $200 billion into this AI revolution. Investment guru George Gilder has been predicting

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6: God has a unique plan for fathers to find their way into the center of His will, and that dads are to make a difference according to God's plan. And in order for that to happen, fathers, I'm challenging you with the Word of God. Fatherhood by the Book suggests that we got to get back to the Bible. We've got to get back to the Word of God. And I want to continue to challenge you out of the Word. Now, let me remind women, I need you to be actively involved in this series. Don't tune out for a number of reasons. Number one, all of you have men in your sphere of influence that you can encourage with this kind of truth. You can pray for and support them. If they're out of sync, the men in your life are out of sync with God's plan and purpose. I hope to enlighten you as to what that is so you'll know how to help pray them into the will of God. Some of you are raising young boys who are going to become men and fathers one day, and you need to be armed with this truth so that you can help equip and prepare them. Some of you single women, you want to marry a man and you hope to have kids with that man. You better tune in so you know what fatherhood looks like, and you will know how to pick them better. Amen. Some of y'all do some poor picking, then you want to drag him into the office after the fact. And so we're trying to get you armed with the Word so you can know what a man living by the Book looks like. And you'll be prepared. So everybody needs to be involved in this, even if you're not a dad. And I began the series by challenging men to live by the great commandment. Build the foundation of your life on the great commandment. What is the great commandment? To love the Lord your God with all your heart, soul, mind, and then to love your neighbor as yourself. So we talked about the importance of being a kingdom first Christian, loving God, making the decision to set your affection on God. Every man ought to understand that the head of every man is Christ. You can't be a man the way God has designed you to be until you're lined up under Christ. Your life is to be defined by your love for the Lord. And then we talked about the fact that the great commandment also suggests that you are to love your neighbor as yourself. And in the context of fatherhood, you can't love your children properly until you have a right understanding of yourself and you present yourself rightly to God. And so I left the last message, I ended the last message talking about the importance of men having right relationship with ourselves. You gotta be in touch with yourself. If you wanna be a good dad, you have to first be in touch with yourself. You gotta know who you are, really. You have to be willing to ask yourself the right questions so that you can get the right answers. Now the challenge is, men tend to be external as we move throughout the world. And many of us are socialized to be external. We tend to get our identity from what we do rather than from who we are. And so this is a challenge for you from the Word to be a man who has right relationship with himself lined up under God before you go to play the role of a father. And what that means is you got to be in touch with yourself. You got to know who you are. You got to be in touch with your weaknesses. You have to be in touch with your idiosyncrasies. You have to be in touch with your issues, if you will. You got to know what's going on inside of you. And it's a challenge because we tend not to be introspective. We tend to live our lives very externally. Men tend to identify themselves and value themselves by what they have or the house they own or the car they drive or the career they have.

0: have, and we tend to get our identity from those things. But the reality is, those things don't tell us who you are. And God is after changing who we are to conform us to the image of His Son, Jesus Christ. But the only way you can be conformed to the image of His Son is you've got to present yourself. Paul said in Romans 12, 1, I present myself as a living sacrifice. So you got to know what you're presenting to God. You got to know who's that guy in the mirror. When you strip away his title, when you strip away what he does, when you strip away what he makes, when you strip away his claims to fame, who is he really? God is after who we really are. And so we've got to learn to deal with the real gut level issues that are going on inside of us. And so I encouraged you as I ended the last message, strip away the mask and become familiar with who you really are. Don't try to be a superhero and deceive yourself. Don't be the only person in your sphere of influence who is unaware of who you really are. You need to know who you really are. So you gotta learn to ask yourself tough questions about who you are. Am I loyal or disloyal? Am I truthful or am I dishonest? Am I generous? Am I stingy? Am I conceited or am I humble? Do I follow through on my commitments? Am I disorganized, unfocused, a procrastinator? Are past events still haunting me? Was I molested as a boy? Was I humiliated by bullies and people who picked on me? Was I abandoned? And if so, what are the impacts? How am I acting out of my pain, of my shame? And do I have secret sins? Are there things about me that if people knew it, they would be shocked? Are there perversions hidden down inside of me? Sometimes screaming to get let out and I'm not sure what to do about them. And I dare not tell anybody because I don't want them to think of me as some sort of pervert. Do I have addictions that I'm trying desperately to hide from others? But they're slowly destroying my life. Have I been betrayed or let down by someone I trusted and depended on? If so, what is the way I'm acting out? And am I betraying others and letting others down? Am I jealous? Am I insecure? Am I abusive? Am I distrusting? Am I angry? Am I unkind? Am I vengeful? Am I arrogant? Am I lonely? Am I fearful? These are the kinds of questions that will help a man get in touch with himself. Because if you don't ask the right questions, you don't get the right answers. And you got to learn to go there. You got to learn to go there. The reason why I'm challenging you, man, to go there is because when you're willing to go there, you will find that God will meet you there. God will meet you at the place of the answers to those questions. Even if the answer produces shame or guilt or conviction, it is a place where God wants to meet you. Why? Because His plan is to transform us, and God can't get you to where He has designed you to be until you let Him meet you where you really are. So you don't ask God to meet you at your reputation, because He won't meet you there, because He knows you're not that. He will not meet you at the point of your boasting, your bragging. He'll only meet you at the point of your honesty. And so you got to be willing to ask the right questions. You also got to be willing to listen when other people answer the questions, even if you didn't ask them. Every married man knows what it's like to have your wife answer a question you didn't ask her, related to who you are, what she thinks about you, or your weaknesses, or your problems, or whatever it is. It's just in her nature. See, I told you in the last message, women tend to exhale, and they don't just exhale about themselves, they will exhale about you. But when she exhales about you to you, you've got to be willing to say, well, Lord, I want to be like you. So even though I don't like this, and you might not appreciate when it's coming up or why it's coming up or how it's coming up, but you want to walk away from that experience saying, Lord, I don't want to turn a deaf ear to truth. Because I know that you are in this thing to change me. And I cannot change and be conformed to the image of your son until I'm willing to let you meet me at the point where I really am. God will meet you where you really are, and he will transform you. You don't believe me? Ask Jacob.
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0: When you read your Bible is full of transformed men. It's not full of perfect men. The only perfect one you'll find in the Bible is Jesus. All the rest of them are like you. Men who were a mess, but God met them in their mess and said, "I'm going to walk you out of this. I've got a plan and purpose. In fact, I'm not going to call you what you're acting like. I'm going to call you what I destined you to be. And I'm going to walk with you out of this. And I'm going to make you the man that I have destined you to be." And Jacob is a prime example. Jacob was a mess from day one. When I say day one, that's not just a cliche. Jacob was literally a mess from day one, the day he came out of his mama's womb. Read it, book of Genesis, when you get a chance. Jacob came out, he was a twin, he was the second twin out of his mother's womb. The Bible says Esau came out first, and when Jacob followed him, he had his brother by the heel. You knew it was going to be trouble in that family. Had him by the heel. They named him what he was by natural character. They named him Jacob. That means trickster, deceiver, supplanter, con artist. And he lived that out. I told you we're sinners by nature. The Bible says we're born in sin. And when you grow up, you simply begin to act out of that sinful nature, and you become a sinner by nurture, by development. And whatever you practice, you get good at. And Jacob practiced being deceptive and dishonest and a con artist, and he got really good. He came from tricky roots. His mama was tricky. His mama was tricky. In fact, later on in his life, she gets in cahoots with him, and a mama and a tricky boy plot against that woman's son and that boy's twin brother. Talk about a dysfunctional family. But those stories are in the Bible to let you know that God can change anybody. And Jacob was a mess. You know the story of how he tricked his brother out of his birthright. One day Esau came in from the open country, having been out hunting. He came in famished, feeling that he was going to die of starvation or dehydration. And all he really needed to do was get some water in his system and, you know, relax, get in some shade and what have you, so that he could avoid heat stroke and all of that. But he saw his brother cooking, and he said, "If I can just get some of this food, I'll be okay." And you got to be careful when you are starving and the devil is cooking. And Jacob was cooking some stew, and Esau said, "Man, I'm about to die. Would you give me some of that stew?" Jacob said, "No problem. I'll hook you up. Just give me your birthright." Now, a birthright meant that the eldest son, in this case, the first of the twin boys, the first one who came out, is considered the eldest. The eldest son is entitled to twice the inheritance, if there are two boys, of the other son, because the eldest is going to have the responsibility of taking the family enterprise and the family name into the next generation. And so, bearing that responsibility, he also had the privilege of twice the inheritance. And Jacob wanted what was coming to Esau. And he conned him out of, you know you're a con man when you can make a bowl of stew sound like it is a worthwhile trade for a lifetime of blessing. But, you know, you who are con artists, you can pull that off. You know how to sell Evian to a drowning man. You just know how to pull it off. Some of y'all just tricky like that. I know you look cute now, got your church clothes on, Bible. Well, some of y'all just have that in you. You can work it. Male and female. You can work it. And that's the way Jacob was. And Esau said, hey, if I'm dead, the inheritance won't do me any good, so I might as well just go on and give it up. And so Jacob took his brother's birthright. Later on, he and his mama got together and tricked him out of his blessing as well. That's the blessing of the father. Before he dies, he imparted a blessing to his children. And they dressed Jacob up as though he were Esau. Isaac's eyes were getting bad. He could hardly see. And so they tricked him and fooled him and made him feel and smell like Esau. And Isaac said, is this Esau? It didn't feel right. But both Rebekah and Jacob said, yeah, honey, yeah, that's him. And stole that blessing as well. Listen, let me tell you something. Your stuff, whatever is in you, is coming out. That's why sooner or later you got to deal with it, because if it's in your nature, if it's in there, it's going to find ways to manifest itself. And his trickiness just kept coming out throughout his life. He's getting his brother more and more angry until finally his brother said, I'm going to kill him. And his mother, who is overprotective of him and who is tricky like him and doesn't want her tricky son dead, she says, you better go on down to your Uncle Laban's house because Esau's mad at you. And so Jacob's on the run from his brother, goes down to Laban. But you see, what goes around comes around. And see, when you are tricky, you got to understand there's always somebody trickier than you. And Uncle Laban was a trickster for show. And he had more years of being tricky. Jacob had a bachelor's in trickiness, but Laban had a PhD. Laban saw his nephew come down there. His nephew got down there and he saw his daughter Rachel. He said, the Lord is my shepherd. I see what I want. I want to marry your daughter Rachel. She is fine. And Laban said, no problem, but you got to work for me for 7 years. Jacob said, you got a deal. He started working for him. The Bible says there's an astounding sentence in the story that says those 7 years seemed but a few days to Jacob because of how much he loved Rachel. The single sister said, that's what I'm talking about. That's what I'm talking about. 7 years just felt like just nothing, just doing a little quick time because of how much he loved her. 7 years later, he said, all right, it's time for us to get married. Laban said, no problem. Let's have the feast. Let's have the celebration and all of that. And they celebrate. But the night of the wedding, the night that it was to be consummated, the bride customarily was introduced into the chambers in darkness or under veil in such a way that she would not be seen. And so here he is, he embraces this woman he has worked 7 years for, or so he thinks. And he makes love to her through the night. In the morning, he wakes up, the morning light appears. And lo and behold, it is not Rachel, it is her sister Leah. That brother came out of that tent looking for Uncle Laban. What did you do? Laban said, oh, you mean I didn't tell you? You can't marry my younger daughter till the oldest one is married first. I know you want Rachel, but the only way you can have Rachel is you have to marry Leah first. And that first 7 years, those weren't Rachel years, those were Leah years. Tell you, man, he's tricky. Now, if you want Rachel, and I know you do, that's another 7 years. You got to watch out because your sins are going to come back. But here's the good news. One day, Jacob got sick of himself. You got to get to know who you are. And when you get to know enough of who you are, sooner or later you get tired of who you are. Everybody, man, woman, everybody. Sooner or later, the best blessing you can come up on is the blessing of getting sick of you. Some of y'all, your biggest problem now is that you love you, which is proof you don't know you. You are blindly out of touch. You are living in ignorant bliss. But you're also living outside of the wonderful opportunity you have to live your life in the center of God's will. And the only way you can get in the center of His will is you got to go by way of honesty and self-awareness, so that when you make your Romans 12 presentation of yourself to God, you know exactly who you're presenting. And Jacob got so sick himself, got sick of being tricky, got sick of deceiving folks, got sick of the consequences of it, can't even go back home, can't be around his kinfolk because his brother will kill him when he sees him. And he got tired of himself. Lord, I gotta change. And one night when he was in this season, God sent an angel to see if he's really ready to change. Angel stopped by. And when he saw that he had a heavenly being, the Bible says he grabbed him and began to wrestle with him. He said, I've got to be blessed, and you come from the place where my blessing is. And so I'm going to hold you hostage. The Bible says he wrestled with the angel to the breaking of day and said, I will not let you go till you bless me. That's where somebody's got to get. You got to get before God and say, Lord, we're going to wrestle this thing out until I'm blessed. The Bible says when that was over, not only did the Lord bless him, but the Lord changed his name from Jacob to Israel. He went from trickster to prince with God.
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0: The Bible challenges fathers to be present. 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
3: Our eternal life is Jesus Christ through the Holy Spirit living within our spirit. He has given to us himself, that is my life. He that hath not the Son hath not life. Do you know what that means, my friend? It means as good as you are, as smart as you are, as intellectual as you are, as wealthy as you are, as prominent as you are, if you do not have Jesus Christ living within your life, my friend, you are a walking dead man. I didn't say that. God said it. He says, wherein in times past, that is before Christ, you were dead in trespasses and sins.
4: God forgives and eternally saves anyone who asks him to through faith in Christ. And nothing and no one can change that. But as you'll learn today on In Touch, the teaching ministry of Dr. Charles Stanley, our security isn't a license to sin. Instead, it's a powerful, gratitude-filled motivation to live a holy, obedient life. 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
3: All of us who've been saved realize that there have been times in our life where we begin to wonder, what is it that's keeping us from being able to enjoy the Christian life to the maximum? What is it that sort of cheats us out of that cutting edge of real peace and joy in our Christian life? And as we begin to examine what God says in this 8th chapter of John, for example, when he said, "You shall know the truth, and the truth shall make you free." That is, make you free of the bondage and the shackles of those things that keep us from reaching the maximum of our potential of what God wants us to be. And we came to mention three areas that oftentimes are overlooked and unseen by many people who read the Bible, and that is the feelings of insecurity, inferiority, and inadequacy that Satan just keeps sending in just beneath the surface of our Christian life. And so we discussed the fact of how we've been programmed since children to think certain ways that are not scriptural, but that's the way we were taught. And as we began to understand God's truth and comprehend three specific truths, then Satan is defeated in these areas, and we begin to reach out and to enjoy and to reach the maximum of our potential. And so we said those three truths are, first of all, what is one of them? Our position in Christ. Secondly, who we are, that is our personage. And thirdly, our possessions. When you begin to understand what your position is, that you were baptized by the Spirit into Christ Jesus and became an everlasting part of Him, and who you are, you've become a saint, you've been positioned as that. You're an ambassador, a child of God, and forever that. And when you begin to understand what you have in Him, then these feelings of inadequacy, inferiority, and insecurity, all of these things begin to fade away, and something happens. And here's what happens. There's a greater sense of confidence, a greater sense of security, a greater sense of worthiness, a more secure feeling of belonging, a sense of being able to face and meet and match any situation in life victoriously, triumphantly, and not in the sense of defeat. So today we are in the possessions. That is what we have in Christ Jesus. And we've discussed the fact that we have, he said, everything in him, access to that everything. He says we have an inheritance in him, and many, many areas in which we have. But today I want to talk about three of them. And two of these, you may not think in terms of there being something we possess, But they are very, very vital to the fact of who we are, what our position is, what we possess in the light of overcoming these feelings of inadequacy, inferiority, and insecurity. Now, before we begin the first one, let's think about this for a moment. Everybody desires to feel like or to sense acceptance, approval, and appreciation. But now watch this. When we don't get that, when we somehow not able to feel that and sense that from other people, then we do exactly what the world does, fall into their pattern of trying to be able to feel this acceptance and this approval and this appreciation. So one of the things oftentimes that slips by us, what you and I possess that we're not aware of, is that one of the most priceless possessions we have, having been placed into Jesus Christ and having become and in the process of becoming the person that we are, one of the things we fail to recognize is that one of the most priceless, precious possessions we have is our acceptance by God just the way we are. Now think about this for a moment. When he says that we are accepted, when you think about the power of the awareness and the realization that Almighty God, your Creator, Almighty God, your Savior, has accepted you, that is, when you receive the Lord Jesus Christ as your personal Savior, you first of all accepted Christ's death on the cross as payment for your sins, and you accepted God's method of forgiving you. When you accepted God's method in His way and accepted Him through Jesus Christ on the cross, God the Father accepted you at that moment just the way you are. He didn't say, when you clean up your life, when you straighten up this, when you get rid of your habits, when you add these 10 laws, when you follow the 10 commandments, when you stop committing the following sins, then I will accept you. God the Father, in His righteousness, in His love, in His mercy, said, in that moment when you were a jewel in the rough, and I mean some of us were really in the rough, God says, I'll take you just the way you are. He accepted you just the way you are. When a person genuinely understands the meaning of acceptance by God, that He takes me just the way I am. That is, He knows all about you, so you can't disappoint Him. He knows past, present, and future. Knowing ahead of time, thousands of years ahead of time, that you were going to blow it over and over and over again, He says, I'll still take you. He accepted you just the way you are. That will not be motivation to go out and sin against God. That's motivation for holy, obedient living. That God, knowing all of your weaknesses, all of your failures, how many times you were going to blow it, He says, I accept you just the way you are. So we're not talking about license to sin. We're talking about liberty to live freely in Christ Jesus. Now listen. If God the Father has accepted you just the way you are, and you don't have to keep living up to measure up to something, you and I can rest in Him with absolute security about our future. Adequacy that He lives within us is able to provide everything we need for every single moment. We certainly don't have to be inferior to anybody because we have Christ living within us. We've been accepted. We have been accepted by the Holy of Holies, God Almighty Himself. And my friend, that is a freeing, liberating thought that He's given us. Second thing I want you to notice as far as our possessions here in this particular time is in John chapter 5. Look there, if you will, for a moment. And in this fifth chapter, in the 24th verse, He says, not only do you and I have the possession of His acceptance every single second of our life for eternity now, but He says, you and I have eternal life. And I want to say just a couple of brief things about it. Chapter 5, verse 24. You see, for the believer, eternal life is not something that begins at death. It began the moment you receive Christ. Listen, verily, verily, I say to you, he who hears my word and believes on Him who sent me has, listen, present tense now, has eternal life and does not come into judgment, but has, aorist tense, once and for all in the past, has passed out of death into life. Now, every single believer is the present day, now, possessor of eternal life. Now, usually, we have a short-sightedness oftentimes. When we think of eternal life, we think of something that God gives us from heaven that gets us to heaven, but that's not it. The Bible says, he that hath the Son hath what? Life. He that hath not the Son of God hath not what? Life, but the wrath of God abides upon him. So what is our life? What is our eternal life? Our eternal life is Jesus Christ through the Holy Spirit living within our spirit. He has given to us himself, that is my life. He that hath not the Son hath not life. Do you know what that means, my friend? It means as good as you are, as smart as you are, as intellectual as you are, as wealthy as you are, as prominent as you are, if you do not have Jesus Christ living within your life, my friend, you are a walking dead man. Now, I didn't say that. God said it. God has a standard that he provided at the cross, and when Jesus Christ died, he opened the door for you to be saved. And if you're unwilling to come to Jesus Christ and you die without him, you won't have anybody to blame. Nobody to blame but you and your stubborn, rebellious pride and self-will. Now that may be a little difficult capsule for you to take, but I want to ask you this. Would you ask God if I've told you the truth? Would you look into your life for just a moment and see if I've told you the truth? That within you there is that self-will that you're going to do it your way. And God says there is only one way, and that's his way, and that's the cross. The quality of eternal life is divine life. You and I have God Almighty living within us. That's what eternal life is. It is a quality of life that brings fulfillment and contentment and security and a sense of worthiness. You see, eternal life is all that I need. Everything that I need in this life is wrapped up in the gift of eternal life, which is in the person of Jesus Christ. So when we quote John 3:16, for God so loved the world that he gave his only begotten Son, that whosoever believeth in him should not perish but have everlasting life, what we usually think about is either hell or heaven. That's not it at all. Heaven is the prophetic place where we're going to be. It is a literal place, no doubt about that, but eternal life begins now. When you have Christ in your life now, you have eternal life now. You have a whole different quality and character of life that's more than in length, but it's quality in depth and contentment and fulfillment. You have God Almighty. You have divine, supernatural life within you. That's why you can't ever be lost. Because you've become a child of God, and within you, within your spirit, is the living life. He says, I give unto them eternal life, and they shall never perish. And Jesus didn't say, they shall never perish unless they fail in their performance. And I want to say again, without Jesus Christ, the only thing you've got to go on, brother, is performance. If it isn't by grace, it's performance. You will never know how well you've performed. You say, well, I think I'm doing pretty good. You come to your deathbed and you begin to think about all the things you didn't do. You see, it isn't performance, it's grace. If it were performance, all of us would be lost. But because it's grace, all of us can be saved. There's a third gift that we have, and one that we probably don't think too much about as a gift, and that is in 1 John chapter 1. Look, if you will. And here John is talking about his relationship and their relationship to Christ and to each other. And so he says in verse 2, the life which was manifested and we have seen and bear witness and proclaim to you, that is the eternal life, which was with the Father and was manifested to us. Now, you know what he says in that verse? He is identifying eternal life with Jesus. He says, when you have Jesus, you have life. Notice what he says. And the life which was manifested and we have seen and bear witness and proclaim to you, that is the eternal life which was with the Father. He's speaking of Christ. And was manifested to us in human flesh. What we have seen and heard, we proclaim to you also, that you also may have fellowship with us, and indeed our fellowship is with the Father and with his Son, Jesus Christ. Now think about this for a moment. One of the most priceless possessions you and I have is the personal possession of being able to fellowship on a one-to-one basis intimately with the God who created this world. Now think about this for a moment. Every other religion in the world, regardless of what the religion may be, every other religion in the world, they can worship their gods, they can revere their gods, they can honor their gods, they can praise their gods, they can make sacrifices and offerings to their gods, but there's one thing they can't do with their God. They can't fellowship with him. Because you see, for two people to fellowship, you've got to have two living objects. And all these other gods are dead. My friend, the Christian is the only person in the world who has the powerful potential of fellowshipping with his God. God the Father, God the Son, God the Holy Spirit. Look at that word, if you will. The word fellowship comes from the Greek word koinos, which speaks in terms here a relationship, something having something in common. So when he says, we have fellowship with the Father and with his Son, Jesus Christ, it is a sharing relationship. The word fellowship is a giving and receiving. It's a sharing. And you see, when you and I think about the fact that we can have fellowship with God, we're talking about the kind of communication we can have. We're talking about the kind of fellowship we have. You see, let me tell you why you and I neglect the most powerful, precious possession we have on this earth as believers. The privilege of talking to the God who created this world. The privilege of talking to the God who's, he says he has it all in his hand. He can speak, whisper, or think and put galaxies into space. Create multitudes of worlds, fling them from his omnipotent fingers. And he says that you and I have the privilege of talking to him. Just telling him how we feel. Why do you suppose that having access to be able to carry on a conversation with Almighty God? I mean, and besides that, we have all these love letters. It's just one big love book that he wrote us. Having access to all of this, why do you suppose we don't talk to God more than we do? I'll tell you why. It's real simple. You say it's sin, that's the reason. No, that's not the reason. The primary reason we don't talk to this great, wonderful Heavenly Father who's just poured out everything in heaven upon us, the reason we don't talk to him any more than we do is because we don't know him very well. That's the reason. The reason we feel insecure, inadequate, and inferior, incompetent, worthless, and that we don't belong, and feel rejected in God's judgment, is condemned, guilty, and all the other things we feel, is because we don't know him. You see, the more I understand who he is, the more I want to talk to him. The more I want to listen to him. The more I want to seek his wisdom and guidance and direction. And the more confident I am that when I come to him, I'm going to get exactly what I'm looking for. My friend, listen to me. I don't know of many tragedies in life anymore than living a Christian life and never discovering what God is really like. I'll tell you what it's like. This is a poor example, but let's try it. It's like being married for a man or a woman, vice versa, to the most wonderful, exciting, handsome, or beautiful, enriching, fulfilling, contenting, dream upon dream upon dream upon dream of your life as a marriage partner. Fulfill every single need you have, every desire of your heart. I mean the epitome of what you would consider a husband or wife. Being married to them, never talk to them, never listen to them, never accept their love, never give their love, and go through life and having missed one of life's greatest joys, to live with someone you love with all of your heart and to be loved in return to fulfill the desires of your heart. Did you know so many of God's people are stumbling and fumbling and floundering through life? And here's the Heavenly Father saying, here I am. Come unto me, all you that labor under heavy laden. I'll give you rest. And we just sort of moving our way through life, trying to figure it out and trying to get through and trying to make it somehow. And here is a precious, loving Father who's available, willing, if we would just take time to talk to him. He says, rest in the Lord. Listen, you can't rest in the Lord while you're fighting life's battles. Stress, strains, insecurity, inadequacy, inferior, worried, fretting, and doomed with life. He says one of the most priceless possessions you and I have is the second-by-second, moment-by-moment access into fellowship, conversation with the God who created us. I want to tell you, my friend, you ought to make one of the priorities in your life to discover who God is, what he's like, what he can do in your life, and what he's willing to do. Listen, we have fellowship with the Father and with His Son, Jesus Christ. Now, one last thing. Listen. Sometimes we won't go out of our way and initiate a new relationship because we're afraid of being rejected. I want to tell you something. If that's the reason you've not moved toward God, I can tell you this for sure. You don't ever have to feel a worry about being rejected. Not only will He accept you, but He'll move into the most intimate intimacy of your life to listen, to share, to give, to receive. And my friends, you can build a relationship and a fellowship with Him that will sustain you through every trial and heartache of life. That's yours because of your relationship to Him. And when you take those three possessions, acceptance, His eternal life, and the capacity for fellowship, then inadequacy, inferiority, and insecurity drain by the wayside, and we just get stronger and deeper and richer in our relationship to Him. And that's my desire for you. If you'll discover what God's like, you will rush to that fellowship. Let's pray together. Father, how beautiful You've made the Christian life. How accessible You've made Yourself to us. How accepting You are of all types of folks. You are never a rejecter of anyone who comes to You. I pray, Father, that many might kneel right where they are, where they're sitting, driving, whatever it might be, to say, Lord, I want to ask You to forgive me of my sin. I receive Jesus Christ as my personal Savior. And here and now, no longer performance, but I want to live by grace through faith in Christ. Thank You, Father, for all that You're going to do and for all the richness of this book and all the richness within our lives because the presence of Jesus Christ, we pray. Amen.
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3: When He accepted you, He did not accept you on a performance basis. Those who believe that you can be saved today and fall tomorrow, do you know what they're preaching? They're preaching salvation by performance. I'm accepted by grace. My salvation continues on the basis of performance. If I turn left, I'm rejected. If I turn right, I'm accepted. So what you have is you have salvation by grace and performance. Now I want to tell you, my friend, nothing could present more insecurity to anybody alive than to think by grace God saved you, but now you've got to keep yourself by performance. Because you see, what that says is this. First of all, if that's my theology, I've got to figure out, well, what's the performance standard? The Ten Commandments. Well, that's already wiped me out. It wiped Paul out. It wiped everybody else, so I can't do that. So I'm lost at that point. So what's the standard? The Sermon on the Mount? Well, I don't measure up to that either, so let's chalk that one off. But I've still got to keep myself by performing. So what else can I do? I read the Old Testament. I pray. I give. I go to church. But how much do I have to give? How many times do I go? Do I have to go every Wednesday night? Listen, you could have a nervous breakdown trying to be a Spirit-filled believer. For the simple reason, what's the standard? What are you measuring up to? What's the performance then? And you see, God Almighty never said you're saved by grace and kept by performance.
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10: 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They're bad roommates. 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
12: Since social media burst onto the scene in the early 2000s, the hot take has been a popular currency of information. 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Is your girl hungry for snack-sized pieces of understanding? Current culture offers her only junk food in the way of knowledge, more than she can fathom and brightly colored, but with no real nutrition for her heart and mind. Proverbs 2 is a deep well of timeless wisdom. Talk over verses 1 through 6 line by line with your girl, breaking down the difference between...
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13: With SRN News, I'm Jason Walker. G7 leaders throwing their support behind President Trump's tentative agreement with Iran. The president wrapping up talks at the summit Wednesday, promoting an agreement with Iran to prevent it from developing nuclear weapons. The president's preferred candidates have done quite well in Tuesday's primaries. His choices have secured the GOP nominations for the U.S. Senate in both Oklahoma and Georgia. Yet another plane crash. A business jet with 6 people on board has gone down on a highway in Laredo, Texas. At least one person has been killed. Wall Street Tuesday, the Dow gaining 328 points on the day. The S&P 500 was off 42, and the NASDAQ composite fell 307 points. More on these stories, SRN News.
0: There's good news. 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
15: Now, I want us to go to John's Gospel. We're talking about being citizens of another world. We, as Christians, are citizens of another world. And in John, the third chapter, begin with verse 1, there was a man of the Pharisees named Nicodemus, a ruler of the Jews. The same came to Jesus by night and said unto him, Rabbi, we know that thou art a teacher come from God. No man can do these miracles that thou doest except God be with him. Jesus answered and said unto him, Verily I say unto you, except a man be born again, he cannot see the kingdom of God. Now, the word see here does not mean see it with the literal eye. It means perception. You'll not be able to perceive the kingdom of God except you be born again. And, you know, Nicodemus said, how can a man, when he's old, enter again the second time into his mother's womb and be born? Jesus answered, said, Verily I say unto you, except a man be born of water and of the Spirit, he cannot enter into the kingdom of God. That which is born of flesh is flesh, and that which is born of spirit is spirit. Now, you might say, how in the world can I and them and thou and me and all this be mingled together? See, when we start talking about buckets, put one bucket in another and another and in that one, we can put two buckets in one and have three buckets together. But you can't put three buckets all in each other all at the same time. It just can't be done. But now, if you've got three buckets of water, you can pour all three buckets of water in one bucket. It's going to be hard to tell which bucket the water came out of, isn't it? I mean, it all gets mingled together. I believe this is what God is saying, that he's prepared an abode for us, and it's in Christ, and God sees us as being one with him, one with God, one with the Father, even though we may not act righteous, talk righteous at times, or live just exactly right. See, they couldn't under the law. They couldn't anybody keep the law, but Jesus, he's the only man that could. But you see, under the new covenant, we're under days of grace. And when we miss it, grace covers it. And that's not a license to sin either. But thank God it's a license to get rid of condemnation. Because, brother, when you get put all together with God and Jesus and the Holy Ghost, you can't tell where God quits and you start, or you start and God quits. As far as God's concerned, now, I'm talking about God's observation of you. He sees you the way the Word says you are. See, we look at people as our opinion. God looks on the heart. Now, how in the world can this all mingle together? That which is born of spirit is spirit. That which is born of flesh is flesh. Now, we can discern between the flesh, and we can know that in the natural things, you just can't get me and Bill and me, and it just can't be done naturally. But when you're talking about spirit, the spirit's what's born again. And we become new creatures. We get the nature of God in us. And God has poured his likeness into us. And we were all melted together. And this is the abode that Jesus said, I go and prepare a place for you. That was impossible under the old covenant. Because Jesus had to carry his blood and sprinkle the mercy seat with his blood and cleanse the utensils of heaven for a better covenant. And bring us to the point where that sin would not be held against us. See, the sinner goes to hell. The person that goes to hell today in this life doesn't go because of his sins. He goes because he rejected Jesus. He rejected the way out. He rejected grace. It's not sin that sends people to hell. If it did, we'd all go. But it's a rejection of Christ. He became sin for us. Well, I don't want to get ahead of myself. But you see, that which is born of flesh is flesh, that which is born of spirit is spirit. So spirits can be mingled together and all become one. And that's what he's saying. I've prepared an abode for you.

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5: And ye must be born again. The wind bloweth where it listeth, and thou hearest the sound thereof, and canst not tell whence it cometh, nor whither it goeth. So is every one that is born of the Spirit. You can't tell where it come from, nor where it went. It's in the Spirit. God's Spirit's in you. Your Spirit's in God. They're all mixed together. You can't tell where they started, nor where they quit. They've become one. Now you see, the Spirit that came from God, man's spirit came from God. God breathed into Adam's nostrils the breath of life, and he became a living spirit being, you see. That's where it came from in the first place. Nicodemus answered and said, how can these things be? Jesus answered and said, and art thou a master of Israel, knowest not these things? Verily I say unto you, we speak that we do know. And testify that we have seen, and you receive not our witness. He said, I'm testifying the things I've seen. See, he came from heaven. See, you got to understand, Jesus was there in the beginning. He came from heaven, and he sees us there. And he said, I'm testifying of these things that I've seen. If I have told you earthly things you believe not, how shall you believe if I tell you heavenly things? Now he's going to tell them the heavenly thing. And let's see how you believe about this. I mean, this will catch you now. No man hath ascended up to heaven but he that came down from heaven, even the Son of Man which is in heaven. What are you going to do with that? I mean, he's standing there talking to him. He said, the Son of Man which is in heaven. He said, I'm in heaven now. And that's why he said over there when he's praying, he said, I'm not in this world. I'm no more in this world. Of course, that was a confession of Jesus, and also, but here Jesus is saying, which is in heaven. He said, I'm in heaven. You know why he's in heaven? Because God was there, and he's in God, and God's in him. And he said, if you want to talk about heavenly things, he said, I'm here on earth right now, but I'm in heaven. He said, I'm just as much in heaven as I am right here, because I'm in God. And then just give you a little preview. We're just as much in heaven. God sees us just as much in heaven as he saw Jesus in heaven. Then he goes on to say, as Moses lifted up the serpent in the wilderness, even so must the Son of Man be lifted up. Whosoever believeth on him should not perish, but have eternal life. For God so loved the world, he gave his only begotten Son. Whosoever believeth in him should not perish, but have everlasting life. For God sent not his Son into the world to condemn the world, but that the world through him might be saved. He that believeth on him is not condemned, but he that believeth not is condemned already, because he hath believed not in the name of the only begotten Son of God. See, he didn't say he's condemned because of his sin, because Jesus came to remove that sin factor. Jesus was the cure to the sin problem. He became sin. We still got a sinner problem, but we don't have a sin problem today. Jesus was the cure to it. Thank God he took it on himself. So sin is not what sends you to hell. It's rejection of Jesus Christ. No man has ascended to heaven, he said. Now, you see, somebody said, well, what about the people that died, you know, that were righteous? Did they go to heaven? No. They went to abode of the righteous dead. See, it was down in the earth at that time, in the center of the earth. And it was across from the abode of the wicked dead, two separate compartments. But when Jesus arose from the dead, he went down there into that place, and he opened the gates and let those people out. And some of those people walked the streets of Jerusalem after Jesus rose from the dead. Now, brother, you talk about the Sadducees that didn't believe in the resurrection. That's the reason they were Sadducee. It was hard for them to propagate their gospel after some of those Old Testament saints were seen walking the streets of Jerusalem, been dead for 150 years. But they did. They actually walked the streets, and people saw them. Now, I don't know what that does to you, but it excites me. As Moses lifted up the serpent in the wilderness, so must the Son of Man be lifted up. A type. Jesus, the snake on the pole, was a type of Jesus taking sin upon himself, becoming sin for us. The brass is symbolic of divine judgment. Divine judgment rendered the old serpent Satan harmless.

0: there's a twofold application there. That serpent is a type of Satan. It is also a type of Jesus. And he rendered that serpent harmless by divine judgment. Jesus was no doubt the serpent on the pole because of what he says here. It was a type. God said to Moses, you know, the people were bitten by snakes. And he said, make this brazen serpent and put him on a pole. And it'll come to pass that whosoever looketh upon that and beholds that, they'll live and not die. In other words, death won't pass on them. That's a type of what divine judgment, see, did to Satan. Divine judgment rendered Satan harmless and ineffective against you. Satan can't send you to hell. Satan can't make you do all, you know, like Flip Wilson used to say, the devil made me do it. No, the devil didn't make you do it. He doesn't have the power to make you do it. Every man is tempted when he is drawn away of his lust, when lust is conceived, it brings forth sin. It becomes an act of the will eventually because of the thought pattern. But the thing I want you to see here is that the serpent on the pole also reveals to us that that serpent has been rendered harmless and ineffective.
1: 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It's called The Substance of Things. 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
1: Now, we know that the Bible says faith is the substance of things hoped for. This book talks about faith, but it goes about it in a little different way. You know, the more ways you can say something, the better people understand it. We deal with the invisible things of God. Paul said the invisible things of God from the creation of the world are clearly seen, being understood by things that are made. So if we can understand the things that God made, then we can understand how the invisible things of God work. And Jesus gives us in his word the parable of the sower, how that the earth produces and brings forth fruit. The sower soweth the word. And this is exactly how the invisible things of God work in the kingdom of God. We speak things on the authority of the word of God. It's planted in our heart and it produces. If you can understand how to raise a garden, you can understand how to have production in the kingdom of God, because the kingdom of God is within you, and you speak the word of God in your heart, and it will produce results. Now, this book will help you understand faith in many different illustrations that I share in this book. We talk about a copy machine, how it produces, and it'll help you understand how God's Word will produce in your life. That's book offer
2: number 7518.
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7: You know, faith never saved anyone. You believe that? Let's talk about it on Key Life.
8: This is Key Life. We're here to let you know that because of what Jesus has done, God will never be angry at you again. Matt Hurd is a speaker, teacher, writer, pastor, coach, and the founder and principal of a ministry called Thrive. And he's been teaching us all this week.
7: Thank you, Matthew. We are in the midst of a journey looking at this whole notion of believing. We're thinking about believing. Contrary to what a lot of people do, we're putting those two words in the same sentence, thinking and believing. Believing the gospel is not a blind leap. It's something that involves substance. And we started yesterday just introducing these three elements of faith that makes a difference. And now let's go into a little bit more detail with them. The three elements are, I'm calling them, appraisal is the first one. Agreement is the second one, where we're not just appraising the object of our faith, but we're agreeing that it's relevant. And the third is accepting. It's based on the ancient formula that the reformers talked about of notitia and assensus and fiducia. So this first ingredient, appraisal, where we're taking the notitia, looking at the credibility of the truth. Bottom line, we're talking about the object of our faith. And it is way more important what you're believing in than how much you're believing in it. A lot of people say that, the amount of your faith is important, and that is true, but that's not the most important thing. The most important thing is what you're putting your faith in. And it's better to have a little faith in a strong chair than a lot of faith in a weak chair, because your faith isn't what's going to enable you to put your body at rest. That's why I said a few moments ago, faith never saved anyone. No, it's Jesus that saves us. Jesus gives us life. Faith is not just another word for positive mental attitude. It's where I am basing my behavior on some truth. The truth of who Jesus is and what he came to teach, the truth of the credibility of the scriptures, the credibility of the resurrection, and this whole notion of applying our thought to belief is something that we've drifted away from, and it's become downright dangerous. I remember years ago, Alan Bloom wrote a book called The Closing of the American Mind, and we've seen that filter in to the church, and we've adopted this, as Susan Jacoby says, the age of American unreason. We've adopted unreason. She says it is difficult to suppress the fear that the scales of American history have shifted heavily against the vibrant and varied intellectual life so essential to functional democracy. And during the past four decades, America's endemic anti-intellectual tendencies have been grievously exacerbated by a new species of semi-consciousness. It's a semi-conscious anti-rationalism feeding on and fed by an ignorant popular culture of video images and unremitting noise that leaves no room for contemplation or logic. Wow, that was a mouthful of words, but I hope you got that. That was written in 2008, before the social media addictions that we have now. And the way it's crept into the church is summarized by a guy named Chad Walsh. He wrote back in the 1950s in an intriguing book called Early Christians of the 21st Century. He says, millions of Christians live in a sentimental haze of vague piety, soft organ music, trembling in the lovely light from stained glass windows. Their religion is a pleasant thing of emotional quiver, divorced from the intellect, divorced from the will, and demanding little except lip service to a few harmless platitudes. So here's my exhortation to you. Remember, we're talking about John 20:31, believing, that kind of believing, where he says, pray that you would believe that Jesus is the Messiah, the Son of God, where we trust him for our salvation. But he says, and also that by believing on a daily basis, you may have life, Zoe, in his name. And it's us understanding that that believing is connected to something that is substantive. I told you about just before, though, that verse 31 in John 20. Is John 20:26-29, where it says a week later, this is after the crucifixion, Jesus is risen, Thomas has heard about it, but he's not met him. A week later, his disciples were in the house again, and Thomas was with them. Though the doors were locked, Jesus came and stood among them and said, peace be with you, shalom. And he said to Thomas, Thomas, come over here, and I read this to you earlier. Put your finger here, see my hands, reach out your hand and put it into my side. Stop doubting and believe. Thomas said to him, my Lord and my God. Jesus didn't condemn him for hesitating. He said, go ahead, do the appraisal that you need to do to become confident in who I am. Then Jesus told him, because you've seen me, you've believed. Blessed are those who haven't seen, who are not here in time, space, and history, but also believe. But he's not saying blessed are those who don't do the appraisal. We just do it differently. Then with Jesus in person, we're looking at the evidence. We're evaluating the evidences of Scripture, and especially the evidences of, say, the resurrection. That's where I go on a daily basis. Is Jesus risen or not? And that comes down to basically three elements. Is the tomb empty? Was Jesus visible? And were the followers transformed? That's a yes or no. And historically, philosophically, there's a credibility to each of those statements. You know, some people try to explain away the empty tomb by saying Jesus wasn't actually dead, or the disciples went to the wrong tomb, or the disciples stole the body, or religious political leaders moved the body, or the grave was robbed. All of those are possible explanations. None of them hold water. What holds water is Jesus really did rise from the dead. And then after that, the historical record showing that he was visible to the women. Witnesses were the first. They would never, if they were fabricating this, have made women in that culture the primary witnesses validating the resurrection. They did not carry that weight in court. But they weren't concerned about trying to fabricate something. This is what happened. And the content of those testimonies, the reactions that were so credible, so real, where people were incredulous that this had happened, and the variety of appearances that Jesus went through, the way he appeared to unbelievers, the numbers of people, to over 500 people at a time, the specific time frame, the balanced proclamation, it all funnels back to the reality that Jesus really was seen after his resurrection. And then, to me, one of the biggest is how the followers of Jesus were transformed. They were cowards that became emboldened. They were skeptics that became converted. The religious structures changed. They died for their belief. They might die for something that is a lie, but not for something that they know is a lie. The church was birthed. So all of that is something that I will do real quickly on a daily basis, really. Is Jesus risen or not? There's a historical credibility and a philosophical cogency to this whole notion of the gospel. So the appraisal that I do is going back to the illustration of sitting in a chair. I'm looking at that chair. Does it look strong enough to hold me? Yes. Okay. That's ingredient number one. I've got to move to ingredient number two then. Do I agree that it's relevant to my need right now? Or if we're looking at putting faith in a plane, do I see that plane as being credible, mechanically put together? Yes, that's the notitia, that's the appraisal. Then the second ingredient is, okay, am I agreeing that it's relevant to my need? Do I need to get to where this plane is going? C.S. Lewis, in Mere Christianity, said, Christianity is in the long run a thing of unspeakable comfort, but it does not begin in comfort. It begins in the dismay I have been describing, the sin, the need for forgiveness. This whole notion of embracing the relevance, assenting to the relevance of who Jesus is, starts with me humbling myself, acknowledging my own sin, and reasoning together, as Isaiah tells us. And then beginning to look to say, okay, is this gospel, in the midst of my sinful state, relevant to what I'm grappling with and what I really need right now in my journey? Is it relevant to my thirst for significance and intimacy? My hunger for love and my need for identity and dignity, a sense of security? Does it fulfill my yearning to be a part of a big story? Is this whole notion of Christianity something that taps not just my religious needs, but taps my need as a human being? Where I began to grapple with the beauty of what Jesus came to do. And when John says, I'm praying that you would believe in such a way that you would experience life in his name, that believing has everything to do with knowing the credibility of the gospel, the appraising of the credibility, but also the agreement with the gospel's relevance to me. We'll pick up on that a little bit tomorrow. But for the rest of today, I'd like to encourage you to spend some time thinking through, what is the so what of the gospel for me? Do I not only understand the credibility of the gospel, but do I understand the relevance of the gospel to what I need today? And when we start grappling with those, we enter into a realm in which we can thrive as men and women who are full of faith.
8: Thanks, Matt. If you're just joining us, our good friend Matt Hurd is leading us through a special series called Thinking About Believing. We have one more amazing day of teaching to go, and I hope you will join us again tomorrow for that. 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

0: Welcome to Through the Bible, where we're picking up the story of Joseph as he was sold into slavery at the hands of his own brothers. Our teacher, of course, is Dr. J. Vernon McGee. I'm Steve Schwetz, your host, welcoming you aboard the Bible bus for another great adventure in the Old Testament book of Genesis. Now, as you find your seat, Greg and I have an update on great things that are happening with God's Word in Scandinavia.
1: Well, that's right. And every month, Steve, we like to highlight our main global newsletter article, because now, by the grace of God, we have a lot of different team members traveling the globe, knowing our partners more intimately, and you're part of that team. And we're very grateful that you also not only went, but you're willing to write an article. I appreciate that, you know, because you're a volunteer.
0: Yeah.
1: So you're worth every cent, really. We feel that way. I'm just kidding.
0: No,
1: we
0: seriously
1: value it a lot, Steve.
0: Yeah, and it is a blessing to be able to just see the ministry. I mean, I've spent literally decades talking about it from behind the microphone, and then, you know, about a decade ago, having the opportunity to go out and see it firsthand for myself. And now being able to come back from the Scandinavian countries, particularly, I visited three partners there in Finland, Norway, and Sweden.
1: Right.
0: And I want to spend a little bit of time talking about both Finland and Sweden. And just as an aside, and I referenced this in the article, that about a decade ago, in part because of the minimal response that we felt we were getting there, we made a difficult stewardship decision, and we cut the funding for that program.
1: Yeah.
0: And we, you know, didn't have a lot of contact with those ministry partners during that time. And then fast forward a ways, and we find out they're still airing the program, even though we're not funding it, which, praise the Lord for that. But they were in a somewhat of a difficult situation, and just we reengaged with them. And coming out of those meetings, the thing that we realized was they were not taking the program and really telling the story, the greater story of Through the Bible, like we do, like what we're doing right now, talking about other countries and the impact, which has such a pull on people, I think. And the Lord uses those kind of testimonies to allow people to say, I want to be a part of that. I want to pray for it, most important thing, but also I want to support it financially. And so we're reengaging with these partners. I'm going to be going back in the, right now, the June timeframe, for a couple of weeks, and spending some time with the Swedish ministry and with the Finnish ministry to rework their programs so that the introductions include some of the things that we have, the testimonies from different parts of the world, the impact that the program is having in that language, so that it'll get people more engaged. They just don't think, oh, it's a program I listen to. There's going to be a specific ask. Asking, as always, for prayer is the first thing. And if the Lord leads you to support the Bible bus, great. Go ahead and support the Bible bus.
1: Well, and the world has changed so much in the last 10 or 20 years. And and so many of these ministries, we had a model, say, 20 years ago, where we trusted our main partner, Transworld Radio, and we would let them train the people and convey the message. Well, globalism has risen, and everybody around the world is a much more aware of the rest of the world. The world is not isolated the way it used to be.
0: Yeah.
1: And so in those old days, we didn't talk about maybe in Scandinavia, the ministry to China or India. But now everybody, I mean, think about COVID. The whole world wore a mask in 1 year.
0: Yes.
1: And the whole world knew about this one thing called COVID. And so we are now taking a different strategy. And I think what's important for our listeners to hear is we don't just, you know, go on autopilot through the Bible. We made a tough decision not to fund it because we didn't think it was worth it. Now we're coming back and saying, I think it is worth it. We're going to invest in it human-wise and financially now.
0: Yeah. One thing I also want to bring out is independent of really Through the Bible, unsolicited, in Finland and Sweden, both partners said to me, we are seeing what I've seen in my own church and what I think we've seen in this country for quite a while is there is a revival and a resurgence of interest in biblical things among particularly young men.
1: Yes,
0: And both Finland and Sweden are having that. So we see real opportunity to re-engage with those ministry partners, make some changes to the program, and have it be effective. We're looking at revoicing the Swedish program because it is now about 30 years old. Mm-hmm. We're trying to figure out, okay, do we do this again? And we're thinking we're going to do that. So you can be praying for that. And Greg, why don't you do that as we begin the program?
1: Father, thank you for the way that you provide and guide and lead this ministry. And thank you that Steve and the team had the chance to be in Scandinavia and see the fruit of your word. And I pray as we invest more in that part of the world that you will reach more people with your word. In the name of Jesus, we ask. Amen.
0: We're off to Genesis 39 on Through the Bible with Dr. J. Vernon McGee.
2: Friends, if you have your Bible and have turned there to the 39th chapter of Genesis, and I trust you have the notes and outlines, and if you have them, why, you'll want to follow along. If you do not, then be sure and write in and ask for yours today. Now, we return to the story of Joseph. We saw last time that we were looking at Joseph in the 37th chapter that he was sold down in the land of Egypt to Potiphar, an officer of Pharaoh and captain of his guard. Now, this is a pretty dreary prospect for a 17-year-old boy, now way down in a foreign land, sold into slavery. And there is certainly nothing in the outward aspect of things to bring any encouragement to his heart at all. And this boy seems to be more or less of a hard luck boy. You'll notice down in the land of Egypt, just as everything seems to be moving smoothly and nicely for him, then something always happens. But it happens for a purpose. And it was difficult for Joseph to see it. God never appeared to him at all. He's the one patriarch now that God did not appear to. And yet there's no person in the Old Testament in whose life the purpose of God is more clearly seen than in Joseph. The providence of God is manifest in every detail of this man's life. The hand of God was upon him, and the leading of the Lord is evident. But Joseph is the one to whom God did not appear directly. God appeared to Abraham, he appeared to Isaac and Jacob, but not to Joseph. And we see, though, the direction of God in his life more clearly than in any other. He's the Old Testament example of Romans 8:28. We know that all things work together for good to them that love God, to them who are the called according to his purpose. And Joseph himself expressed it in rather vivid language. When you get to the last chapter of Genesis, you'll find out when the brethren, at the death of their father, felt like Joseph might turn on them, they came to him to actually ask for mercy. And he told them, he held no grudge against him. He says, "But as for you, ye thought evil against me, but God meant it unto good, to bring to pass, as it is this day, to save much people alive." So that everything that happened in his life, looking at it from the outward aspect, at the time, it looked dark. It looked like it was terrible. But each one of these was a step bringing to fruition God's purpose in this man's life. And we need to reckon that even in our own lives today, that whom the Lord loveth, he chasteneth. And God will not let anything come to a child of his unless it gets his permission, even something bad. You remember Satan had to say, well, there's a hedge about Job. Well, God let the hedge down. There's a hedge about you if you're God's child. And nothing can touch you unless it gets his permission. And friends, if it gets his permission, all things are working for good. Even our misfortunes, our heartbreak, our suffering are for good in his glory. Now let's follow this young man, Joseph, and we'll see what's going to happen to him. And Joseph was brought down to Egypt, and Potiphar, an officer of Pharaoh, captain of the guard, an Egyptian, bought him of the hands of the Ishmaelites, which had brought him down thither. Fine-looking young man, 17 years old, make a very fine helper, and slaves were certainly sold in that day. And the Lord was with Joseph, and he was a prosperous man, and he was in the house of his master, the Egyptian. Now, immediately that he gets into the home of Potiphar, an officer of Pharaoh, while the Lord was obviously with him, a blessing came to that home. And his master saw that the Lord was with him, and that the Lord made all that he did to prosper in his hand. Well, now this sounds fine. This is great up to this point. And you'd like to add, and they lived happily ever after, but they didn't. Because this is life. This is reality. And the child of God's going to encounter temptation and trouble and problems in this world. This is what's going to happen to Joseph. Now notice, verse 4, and Joseph found grace in his sight, and he served him, and he made him overseer over his house, and all that he had he put into his hand. Now just think of this, because of the way that Joseph served, why he's elevated now to the position where he handles all of the material substance, the chattels, I guess even the real estate of this man. In other words, the man trusted him with everything. Verse 5, it came to pass from the time that he had made him overseer in his house and over all that he had, that the Lord blessed the Egyptian's house for Joseph's sake. And the blessing of the Lord was upon all that he had in the house and in the field. And now verse 6, and he left all that he had in Joseph's hand, and he knew not aught he had save the bread which he did eat. And Joseph was a goodly person and well favored. This man trusted him so much that he never even demanded an accounting at all. He didn't have to get a CPA to go over the books. He believed in this young man, and the only thing that Potiphar worried about as an officer of Pharaoh was that he pleased Pharaoh and that he did his job there, and he just let Joseph handle his own personal affairs. Only thing that he knew was that when he sat down at the table, the food was put before him. That's all that he was interested in, because he trusted this young man. Now, notice what's going to happen. Verse 7. And it came to pass after these things that his master's wife cast her eyes upon Joseph, and she said, lie with me. Now, if you'll note here, this man, Potiphar, gave him obviously the full run of this home, palace, and he had charge of everything. And while Joseph was busy, while the wife was busy, but she was busy scheming up. He was a handsome young man. I don't know this, but I have a notion old Potiphar was an old man. That was generally the custom in that day anyway, an old man and a young wife. And so she sees Joseph, and she attempts to entice him. Now notice, and he refused and said unto his master's wife, behold, my master wotteth not what is with me in the house. That is, he doesn't know all, and he hath committed all that he hath to my hand. There is none greater in his house than I, neither hath he kept back anything from me but thee, because thou art his wife. How then can I do this great wickedness and sin against God? Now, do you notice that this young man is serving God in all of this? When he went down to the land of Egypt, which was loaded with idols, it was a land filled with idolatry just as much as Babylon was. In that land of idolatry, Joseph maintained a testimony for the living and true God and a high moral standard. When this woman enticed him, why, he said no. He said, my master's turned over everything to me, but you, you're his wife. Look what a high viewpoint that Joseph had of marriage at this time. Way back here at the beginning, you see, God gave marriage to mankind. It's given to all mankind. And when a man begins to despise the marriage vow, he is beginning to despise God, friends. And a man that will do that will generally break any vow he's made to God. It's been always interesting for me to note in my ministry that a divorced person, that is, who gets a divorce because he's been unfaithful, that generally that individual will get as far from God as any person possibly can. And I've seen that happen again and again. Now, Joseph here is attempting to be true to God, and what a high viewpoint that he has. Now, look what's going to come to pass because of the fact that he is attempting to serve the living and true God. It came to pass, as she spake to Joseph day by day, that he hearkened not unto her to lie by her or to be with her. You see, this man Potiphar, as an officer of Pharaoh, was away from home a great deal. I expect maybe too much away from home. And this woman didn't just tempt Joseph one time, but again and again and again. It was a constant temptation to him. And this young man did not yield. Well, you can imagine that welling up in her now. There is just absolutely boiling a resentment now against Joseph. And the old bromide has it, hell hath no fury like that of a woman scorned. And believe me, she's going to take revenge on Joseph. Notice verse 11 now of chapter 39 of Genesis. And it came to pass about this time that Joseph went into the house to do his business, and there was none of the men of the house there within. She caught him by his garment, saying, lie with me. And he left his garment in her hand and fled and got him out. And it came to pass, when she saw that he had left his garment in her hand and was fled forth, that she called unto the men of her house and spake unto them, saying, see, he hath brought in a Hebrew unto us to mock us. Things weren't so well between Potiphar and his wife. Notice how she speaks of him in such a mean, degrading way. She says, see, he hath brought in a Hebrew unto us to mock us. In other words, the wife probably had been guilty of this before. The one man that I feel sorry for is Potiphar. He's the sap, if there ever was one. But I'm of the opinion that he suspected something all along. And she's been beginning now to cover up her tracks. She says, see, he brought in a Hebrew unto us to mock us. He came in unto me to lie with me, and I cried with a loud voice. May I say to you, this boy now, just in his teens, down there in the land of Egypt, now is being framed in the most dastardly manner. And it came to pass, when he heard that I lifted up my voice and cried, that he left his garment with me and fled and got him out. Now that's still her charge against him. And she laid up his garment by her until his lord came home. In other words, the husband was away from home. And so she has all of this built up, this story, to tell him when he arrives. And when he arrives, why, she spake unto him according to these words, saying, the Hebrew servant which thou hast brought unto us came in unto me to mock me. And it came to pass, as I lifted up my voice and cried, that he left his garment with me and fled out. And it came to pass, when his master heard the words of his wife, which she spake unto him, saying, after this manner did thy servant to me, that his wrath was kindled. Now he believed her, though. This fellow Potiphar, I don't know what he was. He's an officer in the army of Pharaoh. He must have been among the brass. I guess when he was with them, he probably was a pretty sharp soldier, but he sure was a stupid husband. And he's a sap. He believes his wife. I feel sorry for him married to this woman. He doesn't stand a chance. And I'm of the opinion she'd been unfaithful many times before. And Joseph was to be another one in her conquest, and it just didn't work. So she frames up against the young man. The charge now is brought against him, and Joseph's master took him and put him into the prison, a place where the king's prisoners were bound, and he was there in the prison. Now, here this boy is certainly having bad luck, is he not? He was the favorite up there of his father, wearing a coat of many colors. The next thing he knew, his brothers take off the coat. They put him down in a pit. The next thing, he hears them dickering with tradesmen, Ishmaelites, go into Egypt. And this boy, 17-year-old boy, sold down into Egypt. And I'm of the opinion on the way down, and after he got there, he spent many nights wetting the pillow with his tears, and he certainly was homesick. Now, just as he's getting along in this new position, been elevated to a high position, he's a capable young man and a fine-looking young man, the wife of Potiphar. She attempted to lure him to commit a sin, and his high moral standard is something that you need to note. And he does not yield. And as a result, why, she frames him. And the poor boy doesn't stand a chance. After all, you can see the position that Joseph is in. He's a slave. And though he's been elevated, he's still a slave. And on the other side, here is Potiphar's wife. It's like Caesar's wife. You just don't say anything about her. And her word would be accepted. You can well understand poor Joseph. He didn't even need to open his mouth. He's guilty before he could make any kind of a defense at all. And he summarily and immediately finds himself put in the prison. And he's put in the prison where those that were prisoners of Pharaoh were put. Now again, in verse 21, we read, "But the Lord was with Joseph and showed him mercy and gave him favor in the sight of the keeper of the prison. And the keeper of the prison committed to Joseph's hand all the prisoners that were in the prison, and whatsoever they did there, he was the doer of it. The keeper of the prison looked not to anything that was under his hand, because the Lord was with him, and that which he did, the Lord made it to prosper." Now, the hand of God is certainly obvious and seen in this man's life. But over against it is these terrible things that happened to him. Now he finds himself in prison. How discouraging that must be or would have been to the average person. But the interesting thing is, we're told the Lord's with Joseph. He didn't appear to him as he did to the other patriarchs. And he showed him mercy. And lo and behold, Joseph found favor here with the keeper of the prison. Now, I think he was naturally a very attractive young man and a man of tremendous ability. I think that is true beyond a shadow of a doubt, that he was a man of remarkable ability. But the important thing is, all of that would have come to naught had not God been with him. And God was with this young man, and God was leading him. All of this is moving to the accomplishment of a purpose in this young man's life. Now, Joseph recognized that. And when he recognized that, that gave him a buoyancy, an attitude of optimism. The circumstances did not get him down. He lived on top of his circumstances. I have a preacher friend of mine, and he tells me that my problem is the circumstances are all on top of me. And I never live on top of my circumstances. Well, I'm of the opinion that that's true to a certain extent. I think many of us may be that way. But certainly this boy here is one that's living on top of his circumstances. And the Lord is with him. And he recognizes that the hand of God's in his life. And he never was discouraged. They say, you know, that discouragement is one of the finest weapons that Satan has, discouragement and disappointment. But this young man seems to have surmounted all of his circumstances. And we find here the chastening of the Lord. It's grievous at the time, but it's going to yield a peaceable fruit of righteousness in the life of this boy. Now, the thing is that the story of Joseph reveals that every man does not have his price. Satan says he does, but there have been several men that Satan couldn't buy. Joseph was one. Job was another. Paul the Apostle was another. These were men, and there have been many of them, that Satan can't buy. He certainly despises mankind. And poor old Potiphar here, he's the one to be pitied, and not Joseph, actually. And it's a good thing Joseph is out of that home, but God's moving in his life. Was it the will of God for Joseph to be put in prison? Well, it's almost essential for him to be there. We're going to see that next time. Until then, may God richly bless you, my beloved.
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7: With SRN News, I'm Jason Walker. Leaders at the Group of Seven Summit throwing their support behind President Trump's tentative agreement with Iran. Mr. Trump wraps up talks at the summit today, and the agreement with Iran slated to be signed Friday in Switzerland. More primaries yesterday in several states. President Trump's preferred candidates securing the GOP nominations in the U.S. Senate in both Oklahoma and Georgia. Sadly, it seems like almost a daily occurrence in America. Yet another plane crash yesterday. A business jet with 6 people on board going down in Laredo, Texas, killing at least one person. U.S. military attacking a boat smuggling drugs in the Eastern Pacific, killing one man. And officials say there were 2 survivors. This is SRN News.
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8: Today, expect a mix of sun and clouds, transitioning to overcast skies with intermittent rain, potentially heavy at times, along with a thunderstorm in the afternoon. Keep an eye out for possible flooding as temperatures reach a high of 73. I'm meteorologist Jason Caterina on Faith Talk 1500 and 101.5 FM, online at faithtalkdetroit.com.
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11: Hi, I'm Johnny Erickson Tata. If I'm remembered for anything I have ever said or written, I hope it will be these words. God permits what he hates to accomplish that which he loves. Can't think of a better answer to the ancient question of suffering. Even at the cross, God permitted what he hated, the agonizing death of his own precious son, in order to accomplish something he prized above that, salvation for a world of sinners. So the world's worst murder becomes the world's only salvation. In the same way, God hates spinal cord injury, mental illness, autism, all the rest. Yet, he permits these things to accomplish something far more precious in our lives. Patience, endurance, compassion, refined faith, and a deeper trust in God. So today, remember James chapter 1 and welcome your trials as friends. God permits them to accomplish what he loves. And that's Christ in you, the hope of glory.
12: A moment of destiny.
13: Paul said in Romans 12, 1, I present myself as a living sacrifice. So you got to know what you're presenting to God. You got to know who's that guy in the mirror. When you strip away his title, when you strip away what he does, when you strip away what he makes, when you strip away his claims to fame, who is he really? God is after who we really are. And so we've got to learn to deal with the real gut level issues that are going on inside of us.
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10: 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We practice it by reading God's Word and applying it to our very own lives, and through choosing gratitude over complaining. 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
16: 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That's why when you read Ecclesiastes, this is Solomon, who started with God,

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5: Leave now. You'd be all bummed out all week. James 4. Listen, this is amazing. James 4. James chapter 4, verse 1. James says, what causes fights and quarrels? Do you have any kids? What causes fights and quarrels among you? Do they not come from your desires that battle within you? Is that not true? You ever seen kids in the playground? And you see a kid getting a fight or something because they don't want to share their toy. Where did that come from? From inside that kid. You want something, but you don't get it. You kill and covet, but you cannot have what you want. You quarrel and fight, and you do not have, because you do not ask God. When you ask, you do not receive because you ask with wrong motives, that you may spend what you get on your pleasures. Oh God, if I just win the lotto. If you just win the lotto, what? Any person who prays that prayer, I can already tell you what's going to happen to their life. No. Matthew 27:3 says, then Judas, boy, listen to this. Talk about discontentment. Then Judas, his betrayer, seeing that he had been condemned, was remorseful. Isn't it interesting? Your Bible doesn't say he repented. He was sorry he got caught and brought back the 30 pieces of silver to the chief priest and the elders, saying, I have sinned by betraying innocent blood. Notice, that's a true statement, is it not? He sinned against Jesus. It is true, but he's not repentful. He's sorry he got caught. And they said, what's that to us, loser? We don't care about you, you big dope. We just used you. And you were a sucker enough to turn Jesus in. You see to it. Then he threw down the pieces of silver in the temple and departed, and he went and he hung himself. Hanged himself. By the way, even today in Israel, who they don't read the New Testament, when you drive in the bus, you drive to the Kidron Valley on your left, the Temple Mount on your right, then you come to the tomb of Absalom, and then the city of David, the excavations are right there. Then you turn right, and you go to the Valley of Hinnom, Gehenna, the Valley of Burning. That's where they would burn the trash. It's Valley of Hell. It's a picture of hell to the Hebrew mind. That's where it comes from. And then you come around to the field of Aceldama, or Akeldama. It's a steep cliff. It's beautiful, by the way. Nobody goes there. There's nothing built there. It's really pretty. But the Hebrews there in Israel say that's a cursed place. They don't even know. If you say, why is it cursed? Oh, it's cursed. They don't know the New Testament story. They won't read it. They'll tell you it's cursed. Now, I don't believe it's cursed. I don't believe in that stuff. But they do. And when you drive right there and you look over, there's steep cliffs and rocks. It's about 120 foot fall. It's there where Judas hung himself from a tree, and the Gospels tell us that the tree busted after he hung himself, and he fell down and all of his guts came out. He hung himself, falling and hanging himself, and he burst open on the rocks. And that spot is right there today. Still today, 2,000 years later. It's amazing. How did that happen? Discontentment. Why do people kill themselves often? Discontentment. Oh man, if I don't get that iPad, I'm going to lose it. You have set yourself up, my friend, for destruction. We may laugh at that and think it's almost kind of cute. But listen, that is what's wrong with America today. If I don't get this, well, I tell you what, I'm just leaving. If you don't get me this, I'm going to quit or I'm going to whatever. Wow. You can just see a 40-year-old guy in his diapers throwing his rattle down in his crib. That's exactly what's going on. Discontentment. Yes, it can be bad.

0: There's a great emptiness and frustration that comes when we pursue things. Here's the funny thing. You can spend your whole life pursuing things. God will maybe be protecting you from getting them. And then there's the dangerous situation where people pursue things and get them. And then a month later, wake up to the fact that they're empty inside. Can't admit it to anybody because then you'd look a fool. This is real stuff. In Micah chapter 6, verse 13 to 15, the Bible says, because of your sins, you will eat, but you'll not be satisfied. You will sow, but not reap. You will tread the olives, but not anoint yourself with oil. And you will make sweet wine, but not drink any of it. Isn't that the ultimate frustration if you think about it? You know, people today, now listen, I don't often bring this topic up, but it's exactly what's going on in our culture today. And seemingly, physically, it makes no sense. But people, Christians today say things like, I can't tithe. These are hard times. I can't give God anything because I got to keep my DirecTV going and my cell phones going and my... Listen, you are on the brink of absolute discontentment. Number one, if you're a Christian, giving to God, and that's why it's so amazing, giving to God is part of our Christian discipline. Not only that, listen, God doesn't need your money. Well, then see, there you go, Pastor. You and I literally need to give it away. What? Yeah. Listen. If the offering goes by on Sunday or Wednesdays and you go, oh, man, here it comes. Oh, man. You know what? Keep your money. The Bible says God loves a cheerful giver. Now, don't ever do this in this church, but when in your spirit, when it comes by, you should be going, yeah, yeah, yeah. Praise the Lord. Thank you, Jesus. Yes. Boom. Yeah. Oh. That's how your heart should be. Now, you actually just, right? That's how your heart should be. Why? Because God owns everything. Everything you and I have, He owns everything. And when we give unto the Lord, it keeps our heart right. I know how this is. I had nothing growing up, and then I got a great job, and I went from making hardly any money to huge, I called it stupid money. No kid at 19 years of age, 18, 19, should be making that kind of money. But I was. And I worked for it, don't get me wrong. But the more I got, the stingier I became. I was like Ebenezer Scrooge. I would run the, you know, like the broth through and, you know, suck on a sock and it, oh, you know, this is... It was horrible. And I would just watch the zeros build on my accounts. It's mine. And 3 weeks from getting married, boom, carpet pulled out from underneath me. I lost that job. Couldn't believe it. And let me tell you something. My faith was tested in an instant.
1: 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And now, let's get back to today's message. Once again, here's Pastor Jack.
0: And let me tell you something. My faith was tested in an instant. And little did I know, man, I tell you, that God was preparing for ministry and priority about what is valuable and what God owns. You start looking at stuff like that, and the Bible says you look to money, and money will sprout wings and fly away. And God will have that happen in your life because He loves you, not because He hates you. Proverbs 13:11 says, wealth gained by dishonesty will be diminished. So be careful. Don't be tricked. And watch out what your pursuits are. Here's the fix, by the way. Ask the Lord. I really believe this. Here's the fix. You say, what do I do if I find myself in this condition right now, tonight? Here's the fix. Ask the Lord now for a grateful heart and mind. Grateful people are the happiest people to be around. They're great to be with. Hosea chapter 10. How does this happen? Hosea chapter 10 verse 12 says, "For sow for yourself righteousness." That is, okay, that's it. I'm going to take this message tonight and I'm going to do righteous stuff. I'm going to do righteousness. It sounds so lofty. This is what it means. Do the right thing. I'm going to do the right thing, reap in mercy, break up the fallow ground, for it is time to seek the Lord till he comes and rains righteousness on you. What a great thing. Number two, the discipline of discontentment is this, recognizing that physical discontentment can be good. Physical discontentment can be good. So what do you mean by that? There's a great picture of this in 1 Samuel 22. This is great. Amazing to me. David's an amazing guy. God tells him when he's a kid, you're going to be the king. And for 10 years, he is running for his life in the En Gedi wilderness down in southern Israel. For those of us, many of us who have been there, down toward Masada in the Valley of the Goats by the Dead Sea. And David's hiding out. Think about it. He's living in a cave, running for his life, knowing that God has told him many years earlier, you're going to be king of Israel. Well, wouldn't you say, what's the deal then? Shouldn't things be going a little easier for me? And so he's there. And listen to this. 1 Samuel 22:1. Before I read it, if any of you are struggling with discontentment tonight, it traffics in the area of grumbling, griping, moaning, complaining, whimpering, whining, mug dragging in the dust. You know, the Eeyore thing. All is over. My life's come to an end. If that's you tonight, listen, here's the fix. There's great hope. Doesn't have to be bad. David therefore departed from there and escaped to the cave of Adullam. So when his brothers and all his father's household heard it, they went down there to him. Here it is. And everyone who was in distress. Are you in distress? Everyone who was in debt. Are you in debt? And everyone who was discontented gathered to him, so he became captain over them. How would you like to lead these guys? And there were about 400 men with him. 400 whining, whimpering, griping Eeyores. Life's over. And David inspired them. And you know what's awesome about that? Or you keep reading Samuel. You start running into a title of some men. And these and those and these guys, and they went and did this, and they were David's, mighty men of valor. You know what they grew up to be? Giant killers. They did. They killed giants. I can't believe it. My life's over. And then snapshot, move ahead. 1 year later, they're out slaying giants, cutting heads off of Goliath's brothers and everybody. Man, my life's over. No, it's not over. You're a Christian. God's on the throne. I'm indebted so bad. And God's got a plan. It's not altogether bad. Discontentment given to God leads to great victory. You can take the situation you're in right now and absolutely have it turned around in your life. He'll do it. By the way, that word discontentment, discontented in the Hebrew in 1 Samuel 22 is to be filled with bitterness, to be filled with anger, to have a heavy burden. Wow. 1 Timothy chapter 6 verse 6 says, now godliness, that is knowing the Lord personally with contentment, that's being satisfied. You decide that. I'm going to be satisfied with what I have. I'm going to be satisfied with what I make. But contentment is great gain. So godliness with contentment is great wealth. For we brought nothing into the world, and it is certain that we will carry nothing out. Isn't that a great verse? That's a great verse to have on your tombstone or something. And having food and clothing, with these we shall be content. That's it. That's what God's promised. Food and clothes. He doesn't want you hungry, and he doesn't want you naked. I'm grateful for that. But where's the Porsche? No Porsche. If you have a Porsche, thank God for the Porsche. But let me tell you something. He doesn't promise, those are cherries on top of the big cake. He said, you won't go hungry. The Bible says, isn't this amazing? God says, the righteous shall never be seen begging bread. God, if it insults God when his kids are going without. You say, well, what's the deal? Listen, the reason why Christians today might go without is because either they're not fellowshipping in a church or they're fellowshipping in the wrong church. And I believe this. I'd ought to write a book on this thing right here. I've seen this happen a million times. I have spoken in churches that are extremely wealthy churches, and there'll be poor people in that church. In Manhattan, how does that happen? Because God sees to it that his body is all kinds of colors, all kinds of status, all kinds of levels, all kinds of people. He loves it. He loves the quilt of montage. He loves it. Now watch this. I think people who are struggling, who love Jesus and doing the best they can, God places in a body to test that body's heart, to see what those who are blessed will do. That's the Lord working among his body. And as a church in totality, I think there's two reasons why God has, I think there's three reasons why, maybe four reasons why God has blessed this body. One, we love the nation of Israel. God says, Genesis 12, you bless them, I'll bless you. That's not why we bless them, but God says, I'll bless you. We'd bless Israel even if he didn't bless us. Number two is to take care of those that are in need among you, the household of faith. The other third thing is getting the word of God out to the world. And the fourth thing is missionary ventures. And if you give me a couple minutes, I'll think of 10 more other things. It's awesome. But discontentment can be a good thing, because you can come to this point or this place where you say, you know what? I'm not happy where I'm at spiritually. I'm going to tell it like it is. I don't want you ever satisfied in this context or me. So what? I mean this. Jesus says, eat of the bread I give you and you will never be hungry. But then the Bible turns right around and says, blessed are those who hunger and thirst after righteousness. Jesus says, drink of the water I give you, and you'll never be thirsty again. And then, my soul longs and thirsts after thee, O God. Are you with me? It's an awesome contradiction. How can we be, as Christians, completely full and at the same time starving for more of God? That's why you're here. I'm absolutely content, and yet I know that I've not yet finished the work that God has called me to do. I know there's something else. I don't know what it is yet, but I know there's more that I'm supposed to do. It's an amazing thing. So discontentment can be a great thing. Some of the young people I talk to, and I just love it, Pastor Jack, I want more. I want more. And it's so cute, because, and I'm very flattered by this, but they don't know that I know that they do not know. When they say, Pastor Jack, can we just hang out together? Can we just be together? Because I want more. That's very cute. But what they're really saying is, they're like Peter. They're saying what they're saying stuff. They don't know what they're saying. What they're saying is, I just want more of God. Get out of my way, Pastor. That's what they're saying. Just get out of my way. I want more of God. And if you or anyone else can help me get more of him, then point me in the right direction. That's what they're asking. And I love that. Don't you love that? And in your own life, oh, God, more. When we say we love you, I always have to say, Lord, I love you. And then as soon as it comes out of my mouth, I feel like apologizing. Because my love for him is so pathetic. So then I have to say, Lord, this is embarrassing, God. Will you, Lord, give me love, more love for you? Now, I know that doesn't work in life, but it works with God because he knows. He's like, telling your wife, can you tell me you love me more, honey? Can you just tell me? Well, if that floats your boat, you're a weirdo. Because if she's, okay, all right then. Hey, you told me to tell you that I love you. So I'm calling you to tell you I love you. Well, who can? That's like kissing your sister. Who cares? What is that? I mean, that's weird. But if it comes from the heart, if it comes right out of the heart, so we say, oh, God, and I think he's blessed by that. Oh, God, give me more love that I can love you, because I'm so dissatisfied and I'm so discontented with my lack of commitment to you, holy, awesome God. That's how we feel. And so we keep it going like this. Hebrews 13:14 says, Here we have no continuing city. Did you know that? But we seek the one to come. Did you know Abraham went looking all around for a city whose builder and maker is God? I love that. There's no city in this world that's going to make us content. Oh man, I'm moving to Bel Air. Big deal. We're waiting to move to a place where they use gold for asphalt.
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8: 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Yet he told his disciples that believers would do even greater works. What does this mean exactly? Today on Turning Point, Dr. David Jeremiah examines that promise and what it means for our generation. As he continues his series, The Holy Spirit You May Not Know, here's David to introduce his fascinating message, The Work of the Spirit.
9: Well, I have to tell you that what I am going to share with you today is going to be a shock to some of you, because it almost sounds like I'm being ungodly to say what I'm about to say. I'm only saying what the Scripture says. And the Scripture says, in the words of Jesus, that when the Holy Spirit is poured out upon the world, it enables us to do greater works than Jesus did when he walked on this earth. I'm going to share with you how that happened to be true and how it is true today, with some personal illustrations along the way on these next 2 days of broadcasts. I hope you'll stay with us each day. And don't forget, all of this material, including what we're going to talk about today, is in the book, The Holy Spirit You May Not Know. I like to tell you about it every day because I don't want you to miss out on the opportunity to get your copy. It's a 250-page hardback book, the third book in the trilogy of the God books, The God You May Not Know, The Jesus You May Not Know, and this one, The Holy Spirit You May Not Know. This trilogy from Turning Point and this third book is available as a gift. It's yours for the asking for a gift of any size during the month of June. We wait for you to respond, and we are ready to send you this book right away. Well, the work of the Spirit, John 14:22, to me, one of the most amazing messages in the New Testament. Here's part one. When Walt Disney opened Disneyland in Anaheim on July 17, 1955, it covered 160 acres of former orange groves. Opening day was chaotic. Rides broke down, paint was still wet, and the pavement was so soft, women's high heels sank into the asphalt. But Walt had built something no one had ever seen, a place where imagination came to life, and he called it the happiest place on earth. Walt died in 1966, never seeing his next dream come true. But he did something very few people get to do. He built something that was greater after he was gone than it ever was when he was here. By his team, the Imagineers he had trained, they picked up the blueprint and built beyond what Walt ever imagined. They opened Walt Disney World in Florida in 1971, a resort complex so large it could fit all of San Francisco inside its borders, with room to spare. Today, the Disney Empire spans 6 resorts, 12 theme parks, a cruise line, movie studios, television networks, and over 220,000 employees around the world. And that story reminds me of something I read in the Bible. And I have to tell you what I read in the Bible the first time this really dawned on me. It was so amazing, I had to go back and read it a couple of times to make sure I was reading it correctly. It's what Jesus said in John 14:12. Here's what he said. Most assuredly, speaking to his disciples, I say to you that he who believes in me, the works that I do, he will do also. And greater works than these will he do, because I go to my Father. When I first came across that verse, I remember stopping and asking myself, what in the world could this possibly mean? Maybe you've had the same question cross your mind. How could anyone, I mean, especially ordinary people like us, how could we ever do greater works than Jesus? What was he telling his disciples that day, and what is he saying to us right now? Could it really be true that we are meant to continue the work of Jesus and even see it multiplied in our time? At first, it sounds impossible. I mean, it feels so bold to be true. But Jesus never exaggerated. He never spoke just to inspire people or impress them. He is truth itself, and every word he spoke was absolutely reality. When he said we would do greater works, he meant it. The possibility of greater works takes us to the works that Jesus performed during his public ministry. They were mind-boggling. He banished diseases. He cast out demons. He raised corpses to life. He created wine and fish and bread with a word and a touch. He calmed mighty storms with just a word. How could it be said that in any stretch of imagination that the works of the disciples and our works who belong to his church are greater than Jesus' works? Has this promise ever been fulfilled? Can we point to anything that would help us understand that in some way this is being fulfilled in our generation? And some have said, well, the key here is that you have to understand that the greater works are related to belief. In other words, the reason we don't do these greater works is because we don't believe enough. Is that true? The problem with this is that if our ability to do such works depends on our faith, then we would have to have greater faith in Jesus. And Jesus didn't say, he who believes in me with sufficient faith, or he who believes in me with all his heart, Or he who believes in me intensely with great sincerity shall do greater works. He just simply said, he who believes in me will do greater works. But that makes no sense. Greater works, greater miracles than he performed? I mean, what could that mean? In John 2, at the wedding feast in Cana, Jesus converted the simple molecular structure of water into the far more complex molecular structure of wine. Can we do that? In John 4, by a word uttered over 10 miles from the scene, Jesus instantly reversed the decay process and restored to full vigor and activity the cellular structure destroyed by a mortal illness. Can we do that? In John 6, 1 through 14, Jesus took 5 loaves and 2 fish and created out of them enough bread and meat to feed 5,000 hungry men and their families. Can I do that? Can you do that? In John 6, Jesus created an anti-gravitational force of unknown nature that enabled him to walk along the surface of the stormy sea. You ready for that one? In John 11, Jesus stood at the mouth of an opened grave and called through the veil of death to his friend Lazarus. Not only was Lazarus dead, his limbs, his eyes, his brain, and internal organ were already in a state of decay. The man had been dead for 4 days, and putrefaction was well underway. And yet, at the captive and creative word of Jesus, all the cells and functions of that body were instantly restructured, and the departed spirit was summoned again to the body Lazarus lived and spoke and thought and remembered. Awesome. What could possibly qualify as a greater work than that? Great works, marvelous miracles, beyond all question. And think about it. Every one of these acts was only superficial and temporary. I mean, I'm not discounting what Jesus did. Certainly would never do that. But I'm simply making the point that no one was permanently helped by these miracles. None of men's deepest needs were met by these works of power. Yet, he created food for a single meal, but the people got hungry the next day. He stilled the raging sea, but only until the next storm. He healed bodily ailments, but every person he healed eventually died anyway. I don't know what you think about Lazarus, but I really feel bad for him. He had to die twice. That's what happened to him. He had already passed into glory. He was already walking the streets of heaven, talking to Abraham, Moses, and David, filling his eyes with heavenly splendor and gazing on the very throne of God. And what happened? Jesus brought him back. Years later, he had to repeat the whole process all over again. He had to die again. And the miracle of bringing Lazarus back was no favor to Lazarus. Jesus did it as a sign miracle for everybody who watched. I remember a story by a teacher I had in seminary named John Mitchell. He used to come to the seminary and teach classes for 3 weeks, and I was in some of his classes. He was a teacher for many years at Multnomah Bible College, and he used to tell the story of sitting at the bedside of a dying friend, and the man seemed to be slipping out of his life. His breathing grew very, very shallow until finally it seemed to stop. And when this happened, Dr. Mitchell thought, he's gone now. Suddenly the man's eyes popped open, and he looked into the craggy face of Dr. Mitchell. "Who's there?" the man said. "It's all right," Dr. Mitchell said. "It's just me." "Oh," the man groaned, "I'm so disappointed." You see, he thought he was going to look into the face of Jesus, or at least an angel. Instead, he saw the same old hospital room and the face of the old Scotsman Mitchell. If he was disappointed, just imagine how Lazarus felt. What a letdown to find himself back in his grave clothes, lying in a slab in a dark tomb. Yet the author of life called him back, and he stepped once again into the lesser light of the sun. Now I want to ask you a question. Can we do something greater than that? The possibility of greater works. But the promise is that Jesus tied his promise of greater works to the coming of the Holy Spirit, and this is what we can't miss. In John 14, 12, Jesus said, "And greater works than these he will do." And what reason does he give? Here's the key. "Because I go to my Father." This is a common phrase and a common teaching. John 7:39 says, "But this he spoke concerning the Spirit, whom those believing in him would receive, for the Holy Spirit was not yet given, because Jesus was not yet glorified." John 16:7, Jesus said, "Nevertheless, I tell you the truth, it is to your advantage that I go away. For if I do not go away, the Holy Spirit," or the Helper, "will not come to you. But if I depart, I will send him to you." These greater works that Jesus promised us are dependent upon Jesus physically leaving this world and going back to heaven. Those things could not happen, he said, until he went to his Father and sent the Holy Spirit to take his place. After Jesus had spoken these words to his disciples, he went to the garden that night, where he was captured, taken to trial, brutally crucified. He rose from the grave on the first day of the week and appeared to the believers over a period of 40 days. He then ascended back to his Father, and 10 days after he returned to heaven, the Holy Spirit was poured out at Pentecost, and the third person of the Trinity came upon everyone who believed. And Peter and the other disciples stood in front of the very mob and the very rulers who had crucified Jesus and proclaimed the resurrection and the offer of salvation, and 3,000 people got saved in that service. And someone has said that more people believed on the day of Pentecost than had believed in the entire 3.5 years Jesus walked on this earth. And I believe that is true. Amazing as our Lord's words are in John 14:12, it is literally true that a believer today may accomplish greater works on earth than our Lord himself accomplished. And I'm going to suggest to you three ways that that is true. It is not in any way a disrespect to Jesus. It's the word of Jesus to us himself. First of all, we have a greater message today. The great works Jesus did while on this earth dealt with the material. The greater works that he promised deal with the spiritual. In Luke 10:17, the disciples had returned from their first preaching mission, and the Bible says, "And the 70 returned with joy, saying, 'Lord, even the demons are subject to us in your name.'" And they were thrilled that they had been able to cast down demons, but Jesus corrected them. He said, "Behold, I give thee the authority to trample on serpents and scorpions and over all the power of the enemy, and nothing shall by any means hurt you. Nevertheless, do not rejoice in this, that the spirits are subject to you, but rather rejoice because your names are written in heaven." Did you hear what Jesus said? They had been cheering and laughing and high-fiving each other because they had been able to throw out some evil spirits. And Jesus said, "That's okay, but don't get all excited about that. What you really need to get excited about is that your names are written down in heaven." What was Jesus saying? The spiritual is far more important than the material. The eternal is infinitely more important than the temporal. You and I have difficulty understanding that. One of the reasons we do not have greater works going on in our lives is because we do not understand the priority of the spiritual over the material. We have a much greater message because conversion is the greatest miracle we could ever be associated with. A friend of mine told me about a group of short-term missionaries who held evangelistic meetings in Africa. During these meetings, the believers reported a blind man miraculously received his sight. When the believers came back to report to the sending churches, that was just about all they could talk about. A man's sight restored. What a miracle. Yet during those same meetings, many embraced Jesus as Savior and found eternal salvation. Many stepped out of spiritual blindness into the light of God's kingdom. But that news seemed to receive second billing to the miracle. If we could only view these things as God does, if we could just see them through God's eyes, the message of reconciliation meets the basic needs of every man and woman, every boy and girl, and it meets those needs permanently and never has to be repeated. In miracles, only God's power and goodness are revealed, but in conversion, God's grace is revealed, something that causes even the angels to look over the bowels of heaven and wonder. The message of the saving grace of God, men and women, is the greater message because it is the message that extended to the Gentiles and rolled outward across the world like a mighty tsunami wave. The death, burial, and resurrection of Jesus Christ have given to us in this generation the greatest message that has ever been communicated to any people at any time in any place. There's never been anything like it, and there never will be. At any time will there ever be anything like the gospel. It is called the eternal gospel, the good news. And you and I can show compassion and reach out to help people with their hurts. We can minister to them in their sorrow. We can assist them in dealing with terrible addictions and dysfunctional family situations. But if in the process we do not give them Jesus Christ and salvation, we have only postponed the inevitable. We have not helped them. Our message is greater because it is for eternity. Over the years of ministry, God has given me some wonderful friends, many of them here in this church and many of them here in the city, some of them spread across the nation. One of my best friends is a doctor who lives in Boone, North Carolina. He keeps in touch with me almost every other week or so. We talk on the phone. He started a group called Medical Missions. This group brings doctors together and helps them go to the mission field for 2 weeks at a time every summer. And my friend, he goes to Africa. I think he's in Africa almost more than he's here. Every time I try to get a hold of him, he's in Africa. And they go there and they perform surgeries and they help people there that would never get help if they didn't come, because there's just nothing like that for these people. One day he told me something I never forgot. He said, David, we used to go to Africa and do surgeries on the people that would come, broken limbs, dysfunctional faces. He said, one day it dawned on us that all we were doing was fixing them up and we were making them healthier on their way to hell. If you don't give them the gospel, you're not helping them. He said, we made a commitment on that day that we would never do another surgery until we presented the gospel to the person who was getting the surgery, if they were capable of hearing it, and giving them an opportunity to receive Jesus Christ. What he was saying is, the physical is important, and it is true. Sometimes people don't care what we know unless they know how much we care. But if you only help people physically and don't give them the gospel, you haven't really helped them. You've only made them okay and till the inevitable, when they won't be okay for a long time. So I'm telling you that Jesus tells us one of the greater things about what we do is we don't just help people physically, and we do that as we can, but he's given to us the wonderful privilege of communicating the message of the gospel, which is life-changing. And some of you here today, you know what I'm talking about, because you remember what you were before Jesus Christ entered into your life and what he's done to make you a new person. So listen to me. One of the reasons why we can do greater works is because our message is a greater message. And then, number two, we have a greater ministry. Think about this for a moment. The works Jesus did while he walked the dusty paths of Israel were localized in scope. If you were up on a space flight and could look down on the great curve of the earth, and if the shuttle was in the right orbital position and weather permitted, you would strain your eyes and see a little strip of land at the edge of a great continental shelf. That little strip of land is Israel. Believe it or not, it is the size of New Jersey, the whole nation. During his lifetime, the Son of God was confined in his influence to a comparatively small section of that slice of Middle East. Do you know Jesus never left Israel? His whole ministry was in Israel. And if you've ever been to Israel, you know it's not a very big place. It's like a postage stamp. I did an event there some years ago, and we had so many people with us, we couldn't have the opening service in the same hotel. We had to split it up. And one was in one place, and one was about 25 miles away in another place. And they said, Dr. Jeremiah, we're going to have you speak in this service, and then we have a helicopter waiting for you, and we're going to take you to the other one for the other one. So I said, okay. I had no idea what I was getting into. The helicopter was located in the corner of a dark field with guards all around it, so nobody could get to it. I said, where's the lights? Oh, we can't turn the lights on. They might shoot us. Oh, my goodness. Got in the helicopter, and we flew, and in the dark, the pilot was saying, over there's Jordan, over there's, and he talked about all the lands that were surrounding, and you could see them all from Israel. They're just surrounded by all these lands. And up until recently, especially, lands filled with people who hated the Jewish people. That's where Jesus was. He spent his whole time in that little postage stamp nation. At that time, the whole world was Israel. And yet, in just a little more than 300 years, Christianity closed all the temples in heathen Roman Empire and numbered its converts by the millions as the gospel spread beyond the borders of Israel and began to fill the world. And today there are billions of people who claim Christ as their Savior. And the ministry isn't confined to Israel. It's exploded across the nation. I just spent 3 days with people who've helped us take that message to these nations. And I told them, and I say this humbly, I believe, I now speak 19 different languages. I only know English, but I speak 19 different languages. Because through AI, they take my voice. It's my voice. And they put it into the language of other nations. They coordinate my lips with the words. And I'm telling you people, if you would see it, you would think David Jeremiah is speaking in Chinese. And I'm not. But the message is being preached in all these places, and they're just getting started. I'm going to have more languages next time I talk to you about this, because we're working on it really hard. What I'm saying is, we carry the ministry of the gospel to the ends of the earth. Jesus didn't do that. Jesus ministered in Israel. He never left Israel. But he empowered his disciples to go into all the world and preach the gospel. And he has told us that's our responsibility. Each of us to find a way to leverage the gospel for the whole world. And that's why we have radio and why we have television. And that's why we do social media and why we write books, is because we're trying to reach as many people as we can with the gospel. That's what Jesus has empowered us to do. These are the greater works he's given us to do because he went to the Father. And isn't it interesting? He went to the Father and put his DNA in every single Christian who's still on this earth. His DNA is the Holy Spirit. Isn't that something? While he was in Israel, he was confined in his own body. When he went to heaven, he said, I'm going to give you all the Holy Spirit. And the Holy Spirit came on the day of Pentecost. And now every single person who believes in Jesus Christ has the Holy Spirit living in them. And they can carry the message of Christ wherever they go. I pray a prayer sometimes when I get up in the morning. Lord Jesus, help me to take the influence of Christ wherever I go today. And all of us can do that. And when we do that, we're doing the greater works that Jesus said we would do, because we're going where he did not go, but he sent us as his representatives.
10: I hope you're getting a little bit of the picture of what Jesus meant when he said we could do greater works than he did. We'll have more of that tomorrow on the Thursday edition of Turning Point, and I hope you'll join us then. We still have several subjects to discuss under the topic of the Holy Spirit, and we will finish out the month of June talking about all of it. I hope that you will be able to be with us every single day. I told you in another broadcast that my sister called me and told me she was reading this book, and it was helping her and encouraging her, and I can't tell you what that meant to me. When your own family reads something you wrote, I guess that's something special. And my sister's name is Mary Alice, and she is a wonderful blessing in my life. And I hope that the book that she's reading, you will read, and you can get your copy for a gift of any size during the month of June. We'll see you right here tomorrow for the Thursday edition of Turning Point.
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19: With SRN News, I'm Rich Thomason in Washington. Some American supporters of Israel are dismayed over President Trump's rebuke of Prime Minister Netanyahu for Israel's attacks on Iranian proxy Hezbollah in Lebanon. The U.S.-Iran deal is to be signed on Friday. There's a ceremony in Geneva planned. The lack of details has some members of Congress clamoring for more information on the agreement. More primaries in the books. In Georgia, Trump-endorsed Republican Congressman Mike Collins will face Democratic Senator John Ossoff in the fall. Rick Jackson won the Georgia GOP gubernatorial runoff. 15 people charged with interfering with the Trump administration's enforcement of federal immigration law in Minnesota. Among other things, they are accused of stalking ICE agents. Oil prices continue to fall. Brent crude now below $80 per barrel. Wall Street, Dow futures down 48 points. NASDAQ futures are up 136. More details, srnnews.com.
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20: Today, expect a mix of sun and clouds transitioning to overcast skies with intermittent rain, potentially heavy at times, along with a thunderstorm in the afternoon. Keep an eye out for possible flooding as temperatures reach a high of 73. I'm meteorologist Jason Caterina on Faith Talk 1500 and 101.5 FM, online at faithtalkdetroit.com.
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22: 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We're the Billy Graham Evangelistic Association.
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25: Moses was a reluctant recruit. 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I don't talk well. I don't have enough support. And I think we do that with the Lord. We're too busy to be involved with the things of God. We don't want to occupy a space in a community and have to hold up a biblical worldview because we understand that's intrusive. And this is my life and my season and my calendar and my agenda. And I don't want to do that. Are you AWOL? 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
24: 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We're so glad you're here to listen. Today's program is part one of Pastor Allen's message called Enlisted, AWOL or On Duty. 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
25: Well, the title for the weekend is Enlisted. And then really a question for every one of us. Are you AWOL? Are you on duty? That's about the limit of my knowledge of military acronyms. Are you absent without leave? Memorial Day weekend, it seemed appropriate. I really want to link it to our Bible reading. How many of you do the daily Bible reading with us? Okay. Well, I want to invite everybody to do that. We're really just beginning the portion that started in the Old Testament. We've done the book of Genesis, and we're in the book of Exodus. Exodus is pretty high drama. It'll hold your attention. You need the momentum of Genesis and Exodus. When you get to Leviticus, you need that momentum to help you through. But I want to take a moment and see if I can put it into context, those first five books of the Bible are the books of Moses, attributed to Moses. Not that we think he sat down under a tree one day and filled several legal pads with the text, but they are written from the perspective of Moses, from the scope of Moses' life and leadership, what God delivered to the former slaves of Egypt through his life. And they certainly are an irreplaceable part of the story of Scripture. Genesis is the book of beginnings, and it's where we're introduced to God as creator. But in Genesis chapter 12, the narrative takes a very sharp turn, and God begins the formation of a people. He calls Abram. And he said, from you, I'm going to make a people that are as numerous as the stars in the sky or the sand on the seashore. And we understand by the time we get to

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5: You need to just pause for a moment. Our nation, we're celebrating a 250th anniversary. Imagine if for 250 years plus another 150, we've been slaves. No freedom, no liberty, no autonomy, no self-government, no choosing of leaders, no independence. None of those things. 400 years, generation after generation after generation after generation. They have no imagination, no memory. They've never been a nation. They've never been an independent people. They were a family. And because they flourished so much, they became a threat in a foreign nation, and they were enslaved, and they remained that way until Moses steps onto the scene and says, "Let my people go." And God begins one of the most remarkable undertakings in all of human history. He's going to build a nation of people, a holy nation, out of a group of people who have been enslaved for hundreds of years. Exodus is the story of how they got out of Egypt and how God provided for them. Scholars argue a little bit about how many people were a part of the Exodus, but we can take a good round number, kind of on the conservative. Let's say there was 1 million people. God fed them, cared for them, since there was no sick people amongst them. But now the heavy lifting isn't getting them out of Egyptian control. It's how do you fashion them into a holy people? And so God shows Moses, gives him a vision of a tabernacle, a place to worship, of a priesthood, a group of people who will represent the people before God. That's the role of a priest. The sacrifices that will be made, how they should live, what it means to be holy, what's unholy. What does it mean to honor God, to yield to God, to be obedient to God? Those are not intuitive positions for the human being. And that's the story of these books you're reading. Genesis, Exodus, Leviticus, the tribe of Levi, there were 12 tribes of Israel. The Levitical tribe, the tribe of Levi, were the priests. They're given the assignments of how to build the tabernacle, how to establish it. It's a portable thing. There are people on the move. They don't have a homeland yet. So their place of worship is in a rather elaborate tent, and all the furnishings that go with it, and all the procedures for making it holy and sacred and sanctified, set apart to God. It's the book of Leviticus. Then you get to Numbers and Deuteronomy, and you start to get the rules for community living. How do we live together? What do we do? What's it mean to be a holy people? We've almost lost that notion ourselves. We've had a gospel so intently focused on salvation and conversion that we've lost the conversations to a great extent about what it means to be a holy people. We'll talk more about grace and mercy. So as you're reading through these books, I know some of the portions lack a bit of drama. Some don't. Hello, the earth swallows people. There was a group of people complaining, and the earth opened up and swallowed them. And the next morning, there were people in the complaint line. No, I mean, it's in the book. It's like God recruited from the slow group. So I really want to, the purpose of the messages this weekend were to invite you into that narrative and hopefully to encourage you to read your Bible. I don't know how you will sustain your spiritual momentum in the season ahead of us when deception is increasing if you're not in the habit of routinely reading your Bible. You won't understand every verse you read. I don't. But you'll understand enough. So the books of Moses, what you should know about Moses is he's the goat. The greatest of all time. It's certainly the greatest of his time. Until you get to Jesus, there's nobody in all the Bible that could match Moses for his leadership, the role that God gave him, for his faithfulness in that. In the book of Hebrews in the New Testament, it says that Moses was faithful in all of God's house. What a remarkable statement. Wouldn't it be nice if that were said of you or me? Remarkable man. And the characteristic that we're given about Moses that made him uniquely equipped for God's purposes wasn't crazy physical gifts or tremendous charisma or any of those things. We're told that Moses was the most humble man on the face of the earth. Some translations say the meekest man. Meekness is not weakness, folks. Meekness is a calm assurance of God's unlimited power. Moses had a humility that enabled God to lead him. That's not a reticence. That's not a shrinking back. That's not being overly timid and quiet. You can be all of those things and be filled with pride. Meekness, humility recognizes your limits.

0: Moses had the courage to stand in front of a million people and say, follow me, we're leaving town. What are we going to do? I don't know. God will take care of us. What are we going to eat? God will take care of us. That will help you recalibrate humility. Humility is the single most significant factor I know in God's blessings coming to your life. My Bible says that God will exalt the humble and he will resist the proud. You can choose one of two doorways. You can choose your own pride and God himself will oppose you. Or you can cultivate humility and God will bring promotion to your life. It's an interesting, this notion of the formation of people called out of Egypt, instructions in holiness, honoring God, the responsibilities they're given. The people are given responsibilities and instructions. It's not simply a blessing train. Again, it's a notion that's gotten lost in much of contemporary American Christianity. I want to focus on this notion that encountering God is really expressed in service. In service. In Exodus chapter 3, when Moses has this encounter at the burning bush, most of you are familiar with that story. Hollywood's picked it up if you haven't even found it in your Bible. Moses has an encounter with a bush that's on fire, and God speaks to him from the bush. He knows his name, requires of him to change his behavior. He said, take your shoes off. You're standing on holy ground. He said, I've heard the cries of my people. They've been suffering greatly. I'm aware of their suffering at the hands of the Egyptians. And you can see Moses nodding. Yeah, I know about all of that. But then God kind of flips the script, and he said, now go. I'm sending you. Hello. You've got the verse. I'm sending you to lead my people out of Egypt. And at this point, Moses balks mightily. We explored that in some detail in the previous session. What I want to submit to you is that when you and I have an encounter with Jesus, our lives are not intended to remain the same. You know, when we think of evangelism, we think of an invitation to an altar and to acknowledge Jesus, to say the sinner's prayer. And those are all good things. I believe in conversion and the new birth. But the point of an encounter with Jesus is to enable us to serve the Lord. I'm not suggesting we earn our way to heaven. I'm not suggesting that at all. I'm suggesting that true conversion, a true transformation of your life, means that you then yield your life in service of the King. And absent the service, we have reason to question the authenticity of the transformation. We don't just recite verses and sit in a building. We're changed people. Moses left that encounter with God at the burning bush a different person. You know this with the verses, whether you can quote their references or not. The Bible has these crazy things. It says, like, train up a child in the way they should go. If you're a person of faith, how you train your children is reflected because of your connection to God. The nature of your home, the relationships in your home. Husbands, love your wives. Wives, honor your husbands. Practice hospitality, the scripture says. Well, I don't want to. You mean you want to be disobedient? Well, I just thought it was a suggestion. Oh. Encourage one another daily. I'd rather gossip. Go into all the world and make disciples of all nations. Be prepared to give an answer for your faith to anyone who would ask. Passage after passage, chapter after chapter, page after page, we are called to respond to God with our lives. Well, Pastor, I said the sinner's prayer. I've been baptized. I came to church on a holiday weekend. What do you want? Well, I will applaud all of those things. Me too. I did all of those myself. But the fruit of conversion, a new birth, is not simply a ticket to heaven. It's not just like internal fire assurance. The fruit of conversion is a life of service to the King.
1: We'll be right back. But first, Pastor Allen wants to share a limited edition commemorative set to help you celebrate God's faithfulness to our nation.
0: Hey, we're celebrating this year the 250th anniversary of the signing of the Declaration of Independence. What a wonderful privilege we have. You know, God has blessed our nation so many good things. People say to me, well, our whole history's not good. Well, folks, you know, my history's not great. Your family history's not perfect. But you love your family. You love your children.
2: in spite of our weaknesses. Well, our nation hadn't been perfect, but through that whole story, the goodness of God is evident. It still is. Let's ask God to bless America again.
1: 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Now, let's get back to Pastor Allen with his message called Enlisted, AWOL or On Duty. 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
0: The challenge comes in that as we think, well, okay, it ought to be fun. It should be like easy. It's like a birthday party or a celebration. Or are there gifts involved? And I'm very comfortable talking about the blessings of God and the grace of God and the mercy of God and God's desire for good things for our lives, because I believe all of those things are true. When God delivered the former slaves of Egypt out of Egyptian bondage after hundreds of years, they plundered the nation of Egypt. They came with the gold and silver of the Egyptians. It said there were no sick people amongst them. In fact, God promised them at one of their first stops for water, He said, I'll be your physician. It's the modern Israeli word Israel for doctor. He said, I will literally be the Lord your doctor if you will honor me. So I'm all in with all the good things that God wants. But I also know it was a challenge. That there were problems, and we seem unprepared for that, ill-prepared for that, almost unwilling to deal with that. So we kind of go covert with our Christianity. We've come up with these elaborate systems where we gather in church and we'll worship the Lord and we'll encourage one another with our faith, but when we leave the building, we want to pretend as if we can leave our faith in the building or on the church campus. Or that if we gather with other Christians, we'll talk about our Christianity, but if we're in a broader company or more polite company or some other company, we don't talk about faith or politics. I think that's an ungodly idea. I'm not particularly interested in politics. I'm very interested in culture. Because I believe if our faith doesn't impact the culture in which we live, we fail as salt and light. So if you'll allow it as you read the Bible, it's going to shape your expectations for how we engage in the world. When God delivered those people from Egyptian slavery, He delivered them for the purpose of bringing them into a land that flows with milk and honey. But between those two experiences, there's a whole set of things that are happening, a transformation of their lives, and God is still transforming people for His purposes in the earth. In fact, the Bible says the eyes of God search the whole earth, looking for men and women who are willing to honor Him with their lives. I want to be one of those people. I can care less about being churched. But I have a passion to be included with the people of God. Now, Jesus gave us some insight into what we should expect. We're going to go back to the life of Moses in a minute. We looked at Moses in a lot of detail in the earlier session. Moses was a reluctant recruit. He said, I don't want to do this. I'm not gifted enough. I don't talk well. I don't have enough support. I don't have enough affirmation. I don't have enough reason. He had a whole list of reasons. And God said, yes, yes, yes, shut up and go. And I think we do that with the Lord. We're too busy to be involved with the things of God. We don't want to occupy a space in a community and have to hold up a biblical worldview because we understand that's intrusive and this is my life and my season and my calendar and my agenda and I don't want to do that. Are you AWOL? Are you on duty? Are you holding up some baptism certificate and saying, that's, please. Matthew 24, Jesus gives us, you know, of all the Hebrew prophets, Jesus is the greatest. And Matthew 24 is his most lengthy prophetic discourse. And he gives us a little window about the season I happen to think we're living in. He said, you'll be handed over to be persecuted and put to death. And you'll be hated by all nations because of me. And at that time, many will turn away from the faith and will betray and hate each other. Many false prophets will appear and deceive many people. Because of the increase of wickedness, the love of most will grow cold, and he who stands firm to the end will be saved. And this gospel of the kingdom will be preached in the whole world as a testimony to all nations, and then the end will come. How many of you would like to sign up for seeing the gospel preached in the whole world? If that's the penultimate sign before Jesus returns, the quicker we get that done, the quicker the king comes back. Most of us, I think, could find a way to say, yeah, I'm up for that. I would like to see that happen. Let's get the gospel preached in the whole world. We've got tools and technology to do that in a way today that were completely unimaginable just a few short years ago. We can turn on church service in Murfreesboro, Tennessee, and have friends watch it all over the globe. It's crazy. We have to help them with some of our southern expressions, but they get the word of God pretty clearly. But Jesus gave us this whole host of descriptors about that season. And he's talking about great threats, persecution, executions, martyrs, hatred, many turning away from the faith because of the pressure, many false prophets, false truth tellers, deceiving many people, a great increase in wickedness, all of these things, Jesus said. Well, we're realistic enough to understand that under that kind of pressure, there's a great temptation to be more timid, to turn down the volume a little bit. Well, I want to use the book of Exodus since you're reading your way through it right now. We're about halfway through the book if you're following with us, so some of this will be a review, but I want to give you a bit of Moses' experience with serving the Lord. Remember, God recruited Moses. Moses, you're my man. Handpicked, you're the one I want. And Moses was, no, really, couldn't somebody else do this? And God said, no, son, we're going to do this. Well, I want you to watch the story unfold. Exodus chapter 5 and verse 21. They said, this is the people, may the Lord look upon you and judge you. They're speaking to Moses. These are the slaves speaking to Moses. May the Lord look upon and judge you. You've made us a stench to Pharaoh and to his officials, and they've put a sword in their hand to kill us. What a beautiful expression of gratitude for Moses' leadership. You have made us a stench. We were better before you got here, big boy. We don't like you. I can hear Moses talking to the Lord. I told you so. This was not a good idea. I've been here. It didn't work out well. I had a good goat business going on the backside of the desert. Exodus 14, they said to Moses, was it because there were no graves in Egypt that you brought us out to the desert to die? What have you done to us by bringing us out of Egypt? Didn't we say to you in Egypt, leave us alone, leave us, let us serve the Egyptians? It would have been better for us to serve the Egyptians than to die in the desert. What a happy group of people. I'm not sure Moses had an easy week after that burning bush event. I mean, he saw the power of God and the demonstrations of the amazing glory of God, spoke to God. But it doesn't mean it was simple. There's one encouraging point in Exodus 14. After the Red Sea's parted and the Egyptian armies drowned and the slaves escape in the moment, there's a tremendous celebration, as you could imagine. And there is this one verse of affirmation. When the Israelites saw the great power the Lord displayed against the Egyptians, the people feared the Lord and they put their trust in God and in Moses, his servant. I'm pretty sure Moses had that verse embroidered on a pillow in his tent. Because that was kind of the highlight of this experience for him. In the celebration that the people came after that, there's a statement made about God that I think we should take note of and remember for our own generation. It's Exodus 15:3. It says, the Lord is a warrior, the Lord is his name. This notion of the people of God and conflict, they're not separate, folks. We've peeled some individual verses out of the Bible and tried to imagine that God's a pacifist. Heard somebody trying to argue the other day that God was a socialist. I mean, you can find a verse, but you can find a verse to prove anything. You understand that? If you can pull a verse out of context, you can prove anything you want to with your Bible. One of my favorite stories is about a man that was saying, God, I desperately need direction. Lord, won't you show me what to do? He said, I'm going to open my Bible and trust you for direction. And he looked down and he said, Judas went and hanged himself. He said, oh, God, I know that couldn't be you. I know that's not your direction, Lord. I'm sure I was just anxious, but I need to hear from you. But he looked down and he said, go thou and do likewise. Folks, pulling verses out of context, you can prove anything you want to prove. Reading your Bible in an intentional way, even through the parts that aren't exciting, is a very important part of getting to know the character of God. God is a warrior because he understands there's a conflict in the earth, not principally between nation states or empires or even ideologies. The root of the conflict in the earth is spiritual. Satan and his kingdom of darkness are alive and well on planet earth. And Satan opposes the purposes of God. And the only way he has of really striking out at God, having forfeited his place in heaven, is to destroy the apple of God's eye, the pinnacle of creation, humanity.
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2: Today,
9: I'm going to talk to you about a man in the Bible that we've been reading about. And quite frankly, here I'd gone to seminary. I've even done some doctrinal work. I've been a student of the Bible for a long, long time. And the first time I ever heard about this dude, I was on a boat ramp, of all places, helping a friend of mine launch a Sea-Doo. How random is that? And he looked at me and he goes, "Hey Ed, have you ever heard of a guy named Jabez and this prayer that he prayed?" I go, "No, I'm sorry." And I felt kind of embarrassed. He goes, "Well, I'll send you some information on it." And he did. A couple of days later, I'm talking to my mother-in-law, Elva Lee, from Columbia, South Carolina. She has a one-of-a-kind southern accent. She said, "Ed, I want to ask you a question. Have you ever heard of a fella named Jabez and his prayer?" I said, "No, ma'am." "Well, I'm going to send you a book called The Prayer of Jabez." I said, okay. So I received all this information about this guy with a weird name, Jabez. Jabez? Who's this guy? I began to read it, study it, and then I thought, wow, this is powerful. I read different books and began to research him. Jabez. What an interesting cat, man. This guy lived back in the Old Testament. Specifically, we're going to look at the book of 1 Chronicles, chapter 4. As you wade through the books and the Bible, especially like around 1 Chronicles, it will just put any serious Bible student in dry dock. Yeah. It'll bore you out of your mind. It reads like a Hebrew telephone directory, if you remember telephone directories back in the day.
10: Yeah.
9: It's like he begat, she begat, begat, begat, begat, begat, begat. And in the midst of all of these begats, and I've been bored in several sections while we've been reading through the chronological Bible. I have. So you're reading through these some 600 genealogies. Boom! Jabez jumps out. God gives Jabez a couple of verses in the Holy Bible. Now that's pretty big. And specifically, God gives him a prayer that's only, are you ready for this? 26 words. That's it. The prayer of Jabez. Right now, I know you're going, "Well, Ed, who was Jabez?" Jabez was a guy who was associated with pain. The name Jabez means pain. Pain. Sounds like the name of a rapper. Pain, you know? Or maybe a WWF superstar. "In this corner, from parts unknown, Pain," you know?
10: Yeah.
9: Pain? Pain? His mom named him that because he was born in pain, and obviously he had a painful existence. He did not grow up as a Trustafarian. He didn't grow up, you'll get that later, with a silver spoon in his mouth. He didn't grow up going to the right schools. But Jabez prayed a daring prayer. Most scholars believe he was an attorney. And I can't believe an attorney wrote something so succinct. And a lot of times when people read this, they think it's one thing, but it's really another. They think it's some sort of a cosmic quid pro quo. They think it's kind of a magic formula prayer. They think it's like, "Oh, I like this, Ed. Very Western, very materialistic. Give me this, give me that. Thank you, God, and that's that." Yeah. Well, it's not what you think.
10: Yeah.
9: Because again, you think it means one thing, but this prayer is going to mean another. And I'm going to promise you something. I'll bet my last dollar on this. If you pray this prayer and understand the context of it, it can revolutionize the way you talk to God. Let me say it again. If you understand this prayer, 26 words, it can revolutionize the way you communicate, connect with God. That's how powerful it is. So we got Jabez. More honorable, the Bible says, than others. Let's read the scripture. 1 Chronicles chapter 4, This began in verse 9, then we'll conclude in verse 10. Very, very short and succinct text. Now, Jabez, Payne, let's say, now Payne was more honorable than his brother. So something made him unique. And it's not the fact that he had a law firm. No. It was the way he talked to God. He was more honorable than his brothers, and his mother called his name Jabez, saying, "Because I bore him in pain." All right. Seems benign so far. I got it. And Jabez called on the God of Israel. So he's preparing for this prayer. I like that. The God of Israel. Now, Jabez grew up hearing about the greatness of God's people, being in Egyptian bondage, you know, being rescued, how God took care of them. He knew all of those things. So it's important for us as Christ followers to look back and to see the blessings of God, to see how God has blessed us and how he's used us and how he's answered prayer. That's why I challenge people to write down and to journal regularly. I would dare say this prayer is one of the most misunderstood prayers in all of Scripture. I would say this prayer has been decaffeinated and stripped of its meaning more than any prayer in Scripture. But today, we're not going to do the macro thing. We're going to do the micro thing and discover the situation. Jabez dared to pray this prayer. I don't know about you, but I don't want to live a mediocre life. I don't know about you, but God does not want you to live a mediocre life.
10: Yeah.
9: He wants us to live an extraordinary life.
10: Right.
9: If you looked at your life right now, would you say, "Ed, I'm living an extraordinary life. I really, really am." Great for you. God's plans are that amazing. That means you're in sync with him. But if you're not, if you feel like you're caught in a prison cell of predictability, if you feel like you're splashing around in the shallows of sameness instead of riding on the ragged edge of excitement and adventure, then this can unlock a whole new world for you. Jabez said, "The God of Israel, all right, I call on you." He called on him saying, and here are the 26 words, "Oh, that you would bless me indeed." I like that. Bless me, God. Wow, that's very American, isn't it? That's such a popular word these days. Oh, I'm blessed. I'm blessed. I'm blessed. I'm blessed. I really am blessed. It's on pillows and coffee mugs. I'm blessed. We frame it. Oh, I'm just blessed. And a lot of us who live like hell say, "Yeah, I'm blessed." And we sort of, by saying it, we kind of think that we satisfy God by saying, "Oh yeah, I'm blessed. I'm blessed." Have you ever looked at someone and gone, "Wow, they're blessed, and I guess I'm not"? I've heard people say this to me over and over again, and listen to me very carefully. "Oh, I've got 3 healthy children. I'm blessed. I just bought a new house. It's incredible. 4,000 square feet. I'm blessed. I just got a promotion. I'm making $200,000 a year now. I'm blessed." And you're over there going, "Dang, I must have got the short end of the blessing stick.
10: Yeah.
9: Two of my kids got the COVIDs. I got turned down for that loan. My company downsized and I'm without a job." So see, we've so dumbed down the blessed life.
10: Yeah.
9: We say I'm blessed when the circumstances are going my way. My kids are healthy and wow, I got a promotion. I got a big old house. Woo, I'm blessed. It's circumstantial.
11: Wow.
9: And a lot of people, a lot of pastors that you see on your social media feed play that game. It's the UPS God. If you have enough faith, man, God's going to bless you. And we relegate blessings just to material things. Now, I'm not saying that God does not bless materially. He does. You can't make a case for poverty in the Bible, and you can't make a case for wealth in the Bible. God blesses people materially. He blesses you, and you're blessed materially. So am I. Awesome. But to say, okay, when I'm problem-free, when I'm comfortable, when everything is hunky-dory, I'm blessed, you don't understand the meaning of the word. So we've stripped it, we've decaffeinated. What does the word blessed mean? Blessed means to be on the receiving end of the tangible and intangible favor and grace of God. You look up blessed in the dictionary, do you know what the top definition is? Get ready. Hold on to those seats. It means to be made holy.
11: Wow. 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Before we continue, let's be honest. Many people today have a shallow understanding of a very deep God. 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Now, let's continue with today's message.
9: So yeah, God blesses in pain. He doesn't remove the pain. Now tell me where that is in Scripture. Yet scroll through Instagram. Look at some of the young, hot preachers. Look at some of the people who heretically talk about the health and wealth gospel. If you give, God's going to bless you double, triple, 100-fold. Where is that in the Bible? It's out of context. Where is it in the Bible that we're going to live without suffering? Where is it in the Bible that we're going to live without persecution? It's God's will. So when Jabez says, God, bless me, he's saying, God, you bless me. But here's what I do. Here's what I do. I have to take a piece of paper like this, and I write out, and I'm sitting across the table from God in this, you know, title company. I've been talking about that over the last couple of weeks. And I'll go, okay, God, here's my blessings. Here's what I want. I want this, God, okay? And here's what I want. So I'm going to write down great marriage, you know, hot wife, whatever, you know, successful kids. I want all of my books to be New York Times bestsellers. I've only had one, but okay. So then, yeah, I want to live in this. I want to have that. And I want to fly here. And you know what? I love fishing. I want to have a yacht with, like, fishing boats around the yacht. I'm just going to run. And I slide it across the table, and I say, God, just notarize that.
12: Yeah.
9: A lot of people see God that way. Yeah. A lot of people see prayer that way. Some good luck charm. God, some UPS boy. Sorry, no cigar.
12: Yeah.
9: We think prayer means one thing, means quite another. Yeah. What is Jabez saying? We take a blank sheet of paper. We slide the blank sheet of paper across the table to God. God, you fill it up with blessings. Your blessing, not mine. Because God knows how to bless me better than I know how to bless myself.
12: So, good.
9: So God, you fill it in. And as we pray these daring prayers, God's going to tell you something. He will bless you in ways that blow your little blessings out of the water. Does he bless materially? Yes. Does he bless emotionally? Yes. Does he bless relationally, psychologically, and with opportunity? Yes. Yes. We've got to say, God, you're sovereign. You're in charge. You're the blesser. I'm the blessee.
13: Yeah. Wow.
9: But what can happen is, oh, listen to this. Our blessings can become blockades to the power and the anointing of the Lord. We worship the blessing instead of the blessor. And a lot of people that I meet, a lot of people who are not Christ followers. And God blesses people who aren't Christ followers. But there's an expiration date on their blessings.
13: Wow.
9: You know, I'm freaky about expiration dates. Lisa's out of town, and last night I got this little carton from Whole Foods, trying to be healthy. And it was some salsa. And I like hot food, you know. So I looked at it, and I'm thinking, man, I want this with chicken. That's what I ate last night. So I turned it over. Whew, I'm within the expiration date. I know, I'm OCD, I'm a little bit crazy, but I do not like to mess around with expiration dates. What are you doing messing around with an expiration date if you're not a believer? And see, the enemy in non-believers' lives sometimes uses blessings to keep you from ever bowing the knee to Jesus. Your blessings could be the blockade. They could be blinding you from discovering what God has for you.
13: Yeah.
9: Well, let me move on to the next one. I think we've worn blessing out, haven't we?
13: Yeah.
9: So, bless me. God, you bless me. And this next one, so we got bless. Let me do like a little lightning bolt. Isn't that cool? Bless. And enlarge. Oh, yeah, I got, look at that. Bing, bing, bing, bing. Enlarge my territory. It's great to pray for ambition. Did you hear me?
13: Yep.
9: It's great to pray for more influence in your job. It's great to pray to buy a new company, to build bigger churches. It's great. There's nothing wrong with that. But is it for the glory of you or for the glory of God?
13: That's right.
9: And I'll have to confess to you, I've done too many things in my life for the glory of Ed as opposed to the glory of God. And when I've done things for the glory of Ed instead of the glory of God, it's not very nice. It doesn't work out very well. I looked up a prayer that I prayed 30 years ago. You ready for this? I journal my prayers. Remember that? And I prayed this prayer, and this was a Jabez-type prayer, a prayer of dare, rolling the dice, you know?
13: Come on.
9: Today, by God's grace, we're one of the largest churches in America. Okay, that's God, okay? That's God. But check this prayer out. It was more than 30 years ago. This is December 8th, 1989. Here's what I said. God, I pray for this church. Give me your clear answer. I don't have the ability you do. You work through me. I rely and give everything to you, my life. It's in your hands, God. Thank you for blessing me. I pray for the lost in Dallas. Give us the innovation and the methodology to reach them for you. What do you want me to do? Wherever you lead, I'll go. God bless me. Oh, he will. God. God, expand my influence. He wants to expand your influence his way. Isn't that awesome?
13: Yeah.
9: Let's keep going. That your hand would be with me. God's hand on your life. You know what this means? Here's what it means. I'll just go ahead and tell you the end. that we need to be humble and holy before God. God, I want to be under your mighty hand. God, I submit my all to you. Tax, title, and license. I submit it to you. I slide that piece of paper over, God, because I confess to you, I thought it meant one thing, but it really meant another. But this keeps on going. You know, we're done now. 26 words. That you would keep me from evil. Too many times I've prayed in the midst of temptation, Lord, help me to resist. That's not really the great prayer. The prayer is, keep me from evil. Are you feeling me?
10: Yeah.
9: Jesus said in the model prayer, lead us not into
10: temptation.
9: Okay. God, keep me from evil. So Jabez, that you keep me from evil. I love this. And that I might not cause pain. He knew the pain of sin. And look, it's kind of a play on words because Jabez means pain.
10: Wow. Wow.
9: And he came with pain back on his name. So he had this negative label on him. And he's like, man, I'm going to change that.
10: Yeah.
9: I'm going to pray this daring prayer.
10: Yeah.
9: So I don't care what kind of label is on you. I don't care. I don't care. We're all sinners.
10: Yeah.
9: I don't care what someone has labeled you. I don't care. God knows how to take care of us, how to bless us. And think about this. I'm blessed. The ultimate blessing because of Jesus. I'm rescued. I'm redeemed. I'm forgiven. I'm justified. I'm sanctified. I have a home in heaven. I have an inheritance. It makes Mark Zuckerberg not even a factor because that's what God has for me.
10: That's right.
9: In heaven. Prayer of Jabez. Prayer of Jabez. Powerful, powerful prayer. But I want to tell you about another prayer. It's another short prayer, simple prayer. It's called the prayer of the rescue. And many of you need to pray this prayer. The prayer of the rescue is simply ABC. It's simply saying, God, I admit to you that I've messed up, that I'm a sinner. We're all sinners. B, we need to believe that Jesus died on the cross for our sins and rose again on the third day. Just believe that to the best of your ability. And then C, confess Jesus Christ as Lord and ask him to come into your life. That is how you become a follower of Christ. You see, being a Christian is not what you think it is. You think it means one thing, but it's really another. It's a decision followed by a process.
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5: With SRN News, I'm Rich Thomason in Washington. Team Trump is under pressure from Congress to release details of the U.S.-Iran deal to be signed on Friday. But the bottom line, according to President Trump, is that Iran will never have a nuclear weapon. He says that's close to 100% of what he had wanted from the deal. Mr. Trump is venting. He's voicing frustration over Israel's attacks on Iranian-backed Hezbollah in Lebanon. The president's remarks generating some concern among some American backers of Israel. The president says he is delaying the confirmation hearing for Jay Clayton, his choice for National Intelligence Director. The hearing being put on hold until Clayton's successor as the U.S. Attorney for the Southern District of New York has been confirmed. And one person is dead following last night's crash of a business jet, went down on a highway, burst into flames in Laredo, Texas. On Wall Street, the Dow futures 9 points lower. More details, srnnews.com.
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6: Today, expect a mix of sun and clouds, transitioning to overcast skies with intermittent rain, potentially heavy at times, along with a thunderstorm in the afternoon. Keep an eye out for possible flooding as temperatures reach a high of 73. I'm meteorologist Jason Caterina on Faith Talk 1500 and 101.5 FM, online at faithtalkdetroit.com.
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1: This is Seth Leibson for townhall.com. A new poll from NBC reveals another low percentage of Americans who feel proud of their country. One NBC reporter put it that we are seeing a, quote, steady 21st century decline, close quote. The disappointment in these and similar results is exacerbated by the timing of our birthday as a nation, when national affections should be at their height. If only more Americans would listen to our foreign visitors. Ever since the Marquis de Lafayette, many a foreigner has come here to show and remind us of our greatness. In fact, it was another Frenchman, Alexis de Tocqueville, whose two-volume book about us in the 19th century, still taught today, gave us the best explanation of our politics and culture. Now, we're seeing reminders from soccer fans coming here, with social media posts and titles like, quote, World Cup fans embrace American culture, close quote. They're reminding us, not least, of Tom Paine's words, what we obtain too cheap, we esteem too lightly. Let us hope this sinks in. Too many here still have a lot to learn.
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12: Christians should not be preoccupied with changing their outward circumstances. The Christian life is not a social issue. It is not social revolution. It is spiritual regeneration. There is no reason to say, now you're a Christian and a slave, get out of that slavery. Christianity cannot be commensurate with bondage. You're free. Tell your master to go fly a kite. You're walking out.
13: Welcome to Grace to You with John MacArthur here on Faith Talk Detroit. The Bible says that when Christ saves you, the old things pass away. But does that mean you're supposed to help that process along by removing every reminder of your sinful past? What if part of your past includes an unbelieving husband or wife? Today, John MacArthur examines that perplexing question as he follows up on the study he concluded yesterday called Restoring Marriage, with a compelling lesson titled Christians and Social Revolution. Whether you're married or single, it's important to remember there are unique God-ordained rules for the road, both for men and for women, in the home and in the church. And to help you know and pursue God's standards with vigor, here's John. Follow along in 1 Corinthians 7.
12: There has been much said in the past about the revolutionary nature of Christianity, and there has been much printed about Christian revolution, and there has been much discussion about the social implications of Christianity and does Christianity bear weight against social status and social institutions, and what kind of weight does it bear, if any? What social activism is justified biblically, et cetera, et cetera. Well, this simple passage, not difficult to understand once you really see it, from verses 17 to 24, will help us to focus on the priorities of the Christian experience, particularly as they relate to social things. Now, in the seventh chapter, we have noticed that Paul is writing about the issue of marriage. The Bible has a lot to say about that particular subject. It talks about single people and their behavior. It talks about married people and their behavior. It talks about divorced people. It talks about widows. It has much to say about what is required within a marriage, what God's standards are for the life of the husband, the wife, the children. There is much in the Word of God about the whole theme of marriage. Some of what is in the Word of God is contained here in the seventh chapter of Corinthians. Now, the Corinthians were having problems with the whole subject of marriage. The problem basically arose from the fact that when people were becoming Christians, there was certain pressure being put upon them to conform to a certain view of marriage. For example, you're a single person and you happen to get saved in the city of Corinth and you attend the Corinthian assembly. There are some well-meaning Jews there who believe, because Orthodox Judaism always believed this, that to be single is to defy the law of God. God said to multiply, replenish the earth, and if you do not do that, then you are slaying the posterity of God. And so the Jews would say, you must get married, especially now that you're a Christian. And

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5: What Paul has to say to the single, to the married, and to those who are married to unbelievers. And now as we look at verse 17, Paul takes these particular things that he has said and draws from them a general principle. And this is very interesting. It's very simple. And it's very repetitious. So I'm sure you're going to go away understanding the basic principle. The tough thing is going to be where you apply it. And that the Holy Spirit will have to work out with you. But Paul takes the particulars that he has given and makes a general rule out of it in verses 17 to 24. Now, here is the general principle. I'm going to state it to you, and then we'll see how it unfolds. Christians should not be concerned with changing their outward circumstances. Christians should not be preoccupied with changing their outward circumstances. Now, that's the basic principle. The Christian life is not a social issue. It is not social revolution, it is spiritual regeneration. The gospel is not an immediately revolutionizing, disorganizing element in society. For example, if a wife becomes a Christian, what should she be? A better wife, right? If a husband becomes a Christian, what should he be? A better husband. 1 Corinthians 7 talks about those two things. If you have a friend who becomes a Christian, what should he immediately be to you? A better friend. If there is a slave who becomes a Christian, what should he be? A better slave. A master who becomes a Christian, a better master. A citizen who becomes a Christian, what should he become? A better citizen. Not a social reactionary. Now, this is repeatedly spelled out in the New Testament. Now, lest I be misunderstood, let me add this footnote. I am not saying that Christianity has nothing to do with social activism. I feel that the Bible is very clear about the fact that we are to meet the needs of people. That we are to bind up the wounded, that we are to feed the hungry, that we are to clothe the naked, that we are to house the lonely and the outcast. The Bible is very clear that we are to do good to all men, especially those of the household of faith. But the heartbeat of Christianity, with all of its deep social ramifications, is still this. It is a spiritual regeneration, and spiritually transformed people will change a society not like dynamite, but like leaven. Not by blowing the lid off the society, but by spreading the power of Christianity through the transformed lives of the people within that society. And so I would say it this way. Christianity interferes indirectly, not directly, with social institutions. Christianity has really been the cause of great social change in history. But not by exploding on that society, but by leavening that society. That means penetrating it at its roots. Paul reveals the divine truth that Christianity is never to become a superficial social situation. It is always compatible with any earthly circumstance in any society. Eventually, as it grows, the seeds of godliness and justice and righteousness, etc., will begin to affect the society in which it grows. I believe that in whatever place in society a person finds himself, he can be a Christian. And he can be a good Christian. You can be a Christian in any society because Christianity is a spiritual relationship to the living God, and it has little or nothing to do with social status. Now, this is the principle that Paul wants to get across here, because he wants the Corinthians to know that being a Christian is no reason to start changing every kind of social relationship. The principle he states in verse 17, in verse 20 and in verse 24, he repeats it three times, the same principle. And then in between those three times, he illustrates it. So point one is the principle, then the illustration, two, then the principle again, then the illustration, and then the principle at the end. Now notice as we go, let's begin with the principle, first of all, in verse 17. The words God and the Lord in the manuscript should be reversed. So it would read this way, only, and that's probably a better way to start the verse, only as the Lord has distributed to every man, as God has called everyone, so let him walk. And so ordain I in all churches. Now, however it is that God's called, you stay there. Don't create a social revolution. Whatever God has allotted to you, just keep in that course. Everybody walk in the chosen course that God has given him. Conversion does not mean

0: that single people who have the gift of celibacy are to get married. It doesn't mean that married people are to break their marriage. It doesn't mean that at all. It doesn't mean that if you're married to an unbeliever, you dump the unbeliever. No, not a bit. Stay where you are. If you're a slave, stay a slave. If you're a Jew, stay a Jew. If you're a Gentile, stay a Gentile. Stay where you are. This is the general principle. The normal thing is to maintain your social status. Now, I hasten to add, it doesn't mean that if you got saved when you were 13 and you were single, that you have to stay single the rest of your life. Doesn't mean that. It is a general principle, not an absolute law. Later on, you'll see how that works. I mean, it even said in chapter 7, remember that if you're married, stay married. But then it gave an exception. If an unbeliever wants to depart, let him depart. So there's a general principle that does have exception. Here is one as well. God says, stay the way you are. That's the general rule. Now, if you're a slave, stay a slave. But if freedom does come along, take it. Just don't be preoccupied with that problem. We are not to create social turmoil. Why? Verse 15, back up and remember this principle. The end of verse 15, God has called us to what? What did he call us to? Peace. Whatever it is that we do in the world should have the ultimate effect of making what? Peace. In Romans 12, 18, it says, if possible, so far as it depends on you, be at peace with all men. In Romans 14, 19, so then let us pursue the things which make for peace. In 2 Corinthians 13, 11, live in peace and the God of love and peace shall be with you. Hebrews 12, 14, pursue peace with all men. Now notice the 17th verse for some particulars. Only as the Lord has distributed to every man. The Greek verb for distribute means to apportion to one his share of something. If you're a slave, who is it that apportioned to you that position? Who is it? It's the Lord. If you're a wife, who is it that apportioned to you that position? It's the Lord. Husband, single person, whatever it is, remember this. Whatever the Lord has allotted to you, in whatever way God has called you, so continue to walk. If you're a slave, did you know that God put you in that position before he saved you, and he saved you in that position to use you in that position? If you're single, God had you single before he saved you. If you're married, God allotted to you a married situation and saved you in it to use you in it. God knew that. God saved you in a certain situation for the time. Stay in that situation. Married, unmarried, mixed married, circumcised, enslaved, free, whatever it is. Your life status is given by the Lord. Now, that's an interesting thing to realize, people. The kind of job you have and the kind of marital status you have is related to the plan of God, even before you got saved. And when the Lord redeemed you in that, he redeemed you in that to use you in that, at least for the moment. Don't be discontent. Don't say, oh, now that I'm a Christian, I can't do this anymore. Now, I'm not talking about, you know, if you run a brothel or you peddle whiskey across the state line or something, that's something different because that's illegal and immoral. But when we're talking about things that are just social, relational things that have no moral value, God doesn't expect you all of a sudden that you're a Christian to bail out of everything. God has you there for a reason. He had you there before he even saved you while you were there, and so it's simple, stay that way. Whatever social situation you're in, God can work, and Christianity can be compatible with that, so stay where you are. Let's not make Christianity the upheaval of the whole society. Let's show people in the world, says Paul, that Christianity gives solidarity to society, that it gives solidarity to life, not that it's chaotic. We don't want women leaving their husbands who are unbelievers to find nice Christian husbands just because they're Christians now and think they can't live with an unsaved man. No, stay there. So let him walk. Now, after stating the principle, he illustrates it. Now watch verses 18, 19. This is fascinating illustration, believe me. When I first read this, I didn't really understand it. Is any man called being circumcised? Were any of you, the word called means saved. Were any of you saved while you were circumcised? Now, a circumcised person is a what? Is a Jew. All right, were any of you saved when you were Jews? Well, of course, many of them. Then do what? Let him not become uncircumcised. You say, well, why would they do that? Well, it's obvious why they would do that. They would do that for the purpose of identifying with the Greeks for social status. So you know what Paul says? Look, if you were saved a Jew, don't do that. You say, well, why not? Let me tell you. A Jew comes to Christ. He gets saved. Who would be the most likely person that he then could lead to Christ? Another Jew, right? And somebody in his own family. So if a Jew comes to Christ and immediately renounces his Judaism, wants to get uncircumcised and totally identify with a Gentile culture, what are his Jewish friends going to say? They're going to call him a what? A blasphemer. an apostate, who isn't fit for heaven. To remove the mark of the covenant would be unthinkable, and he would immediately alienate himself from the harvest field that he is most capable of reaping in. You see? So Paul says, don't do that. There were some Gentiles in the church saying, now that you're a Christian, if you really want to reach the Gentile society, you're going to have to quit the Jewish thing, and you certainly can't go with me down to the local spa down here, and everybody's going to know, you know, you got to do something about that fella. Otherwise, you'll not reach these people. And he says, look, stay the way you are, because in your effort to reach those people, you probably won't succeed anyway, and you'll alienate the people that God intends you to reach, your own people. Every one of us has a harvest field. There's no reason to alienate all the Jews who feel strongly about their Jewishness. Now, he turns it over in the next part of verse 18 and says, is any called in uncircumcision? Were any of you saved while you were Gentiles? Let him not be circumcised. Now, you know what this story is all about, don't you? Some Gentiles came to Christ, and what would the Jews say? Oh, it's so nice that you've come to Christ, but listen, if you want to get in on the really great stuff in the kingdom, you got to have this operation. Now, I don't think it was like Galatia. In Galatia, they were telling the Christians there they had to get circumcised to be saved. I think here they're trying to show them that they had to have this to get the full blessing. And the reason I believe that is because Paul would have been a lot more adamant here if it was an issue like Galatia for salvation. But I think the Jews here were saying, you ought to identify with God's people. You ought to identify with the covenant people, and we'll just have this little operation. And you know what? The Gentiles looked down on the circumcision and the Jews as a despised people. They really believed that the Jews were a low-class, despised people. Now, to identify with the Jews then would have alienated a Gentile from what? From all his people. And you see, then he would have alienated himself from the harvest field that God had designed him to reach. Do you see the point? God says, just stay where you are. That's where I have you for the reason that I have you there, to reach those people. Don't worry about your social status. It doesn't matter. Look at verse 19. This is pretty clear. Circumcision is nothing, and uncircumcision is nothing. Neither one of them matter. But the keeping of the commandments of God, the only issue is a moral issue, a spiritual issue, not an external. It doesn't matter what operation you had or didn't have. And there's no sense for something that doesn't matter. There is no sense in you alienating yourself from all your friends and all your family. There's no sense. I could say a lot about the word obedience. That's the heart of everything, isn't it? The thing that matters in verse 19 is keeping the commandments of God. Let's focus on what is important. Let's not major on the minors. Let's not get bogged down in the externals, the superficial. Let's remember that the issue is obedience. All right, having stated the principle and illustrated it, he now states it again. And if you think it's repetitious, you're right. Anytime God says something, it's important. Anytime he has his prophet or his apostle say it three times, it's that much more important. Verse 20, let every man abide in the same calling in which he was called. Let every man stay in the same situation he was in when he was saved. That's precisely what he's saying. Concentrate on the spiritual. Emphasize the Christianity, not the circumstances socially. Christians need to be preoccupied with spiritual things. You know, we live in a democracy and it's exciting, but I wouldn't doubt that there are Christians who are as equally mature as we are, who are as equally devoted to Jesus Christ, and who may realize far more reward than us living in countries where there is total oppression. Because Christianity is compatible with any social situation. And Paul's concern here is that the Christians realize that the primary business is being a Christian, not outward circumstances that are relatively or totally unimportant. Don't ever let outward things become a major importance. Are you saying that just means you can't have any progress? No, he isn't saying that. He isn't saying you can't have a promotion, you can't advance in your business or your education or seek a better life or seek to increase your income or get a better job or change employment. No. Well, what he is saying is don't disrupt the social balance in the name of Christ. In other words, nobody should desire to change his status in life simply because he's a Christian, as if Christianity was incompatible with certain kinds of social positions. It isn't. It's compatible with anything. It's well suited to any man or any woman in any situation in life, as long as that person realizes that the key thing is to keep the commandments of the Lord. Obedience is possible in any situation. Now, you may pay a higher price for it in some than in others, but it's possible. You see, when the Lord saved you, he didn't save you to change your earthly status. He saved you to change your soul. Your eternal destiny. Now he's going to illustrate it again. Look at verse 21 and 23. And this This is illustration number two. And here's a good illustration because it's an illustration out of slavery. Art thou called being a slave, doulos, a bond slave? Were you saved as a slave? Don't worry about it. Care not for it. That's a Greek idiom, means never mind. It doesn't matter. If you were called as a slave, it doesn't matter. You say, John, does the Bible say slavery doesn't matter? No. No, the Bible doesn't say slavery doesn't matter. The Bible says if you were saved as a slave, don't worry about it. You can be a Christian as a slave, can you? You can be a Christian as an anything, socially speaking. I'm not talking about moral things, but social. Paul is not approving of slavery. He is merely saying that slavery is not an obstacle to Christian living. Notice what he says in verse 21 at the end of the verse. If you may be free, then use it rather. But I'm not saying you got to stay a slave. Now, some people use this passage. They turn the end of the verse around to mean, even if you have liberty offered to you, turn it down. Boy, if you were saved a slave, you are a slave. No. Now, I think what he's saying here is if you're saved a slave, then don't worry about it. But if freedom comes along, grab it. Now, let's look at verse 22. And here he draws a very interesting paradox that it's not really totally understandable if you keep pushing it out, but in its simplicity, it's very clear. He that is called in the Lord, being a servant or a slave, is the Lord's free man. He that is called in the Lord, he that is saved while he's a slave, is really the Lord's free man. Do you understand that? I mean, what does it matter if you're a human slave or a physical slave, if you're freed from sin, freed from Satan, freed from hell, freed from the curse of the law? I mean, what does it matter that you have to serve somebody else? I mean, you're really God's free man. And on the other hand, he says, likewise, he that is called being free, in other words, somebody who gets saved while he's a free man, becomes Christ's slave. All he's simply saying is, you may be a slave physically, but you're a free man spiritually, and you may be a free man physically, but you're a slave spiritually. In other words, he just kind of shows the fact that nothing really matters on the surface. It doesn't matter whether you're physically bound or free. It only matters that you're both spiritually bound and free in the paradox of Christianity. Do you understand that paradox? That as a Christian, you're the servant of Jesus Christ, and yet as a Christian, you're free from the law, from sin, from Satan, from hell, from the curse. You understand that paradox? That's what he's saying. Christ has totally set you free to be his servant. Don't worry about the superficial situation you're in. Now, he takes it a step further in verse 23. He says, you are bought with a price. Be not ye the slaves of men. Don't ever again consider yourself a slave. You may be a physical slave, but you don't go around saying, oh, I've got to get rid of the bondage of my slavery. Listen, you're not really a slave to men. If you happen to be a Christian slave, you're a Christian slave because God has you there, and he bought you with a price, and you're his slave, his servant. He repeats the principle in verse 24. Brethren, let every man in whatever state or status or situation he is called, there abide with God. However it is that you've been called, however it is that you've been set apart, whatever status in life you've been allotted by the divine sovereignty of God, maintain it. Hold on to it. God has you there for a reason. And conversion is no signal for a man to leave his occupation, for a man to leave his wife, for a man automatically to panic and want to get married. No. All of life is God's. We are all his servants. He places us in all different positions, and we are to serve him in those positions. Let's concentrate on spiritual service. Concentrate on obedience, and let the social thing take care of itself, as the leaven of righteousness will permeate a society and bring about change.
1: 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Now for the entire Grace to You staff, I'm Phil Johnson. Thanks for joining us today. Remember to watch Grace to You television this Sunday on DirecTV Channel 378. And be back tomorrow for a lesson with Father's Day in mind, showing you what your most important duty is if you're a dad. It's another 30 minutes of unleashing God's truth, one verse at a time, on Grace to You.

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0: The New Testament documents many amazing supernatural miracles that Jesus performed. So what did he mean when he said that his followers would do the works he did and greater works than these? We'll find out today on Truth for Life as Alistair Begg takes us to John chapter 14.
1: Truly, truly, Jesus says, I say to you, whoever believes in me will also do the works that I do, and greater works than these will he do, because I am going to the Father. Whatever you ask in my name, this I will do, that the Father may be glorified in the Son. If you ask me anything in my name, I will do it. I think it's fair to say that this is not the easiest of texts. In fact, of all the truly, truly so far, this might be the most demanding. Certainly, it's been the most demanding this week. And the reason for that is because this text, these words, are so often misunderstood or misapplied. It's not uncommon to hear people say fairly outlandish things as apparently from these verses. For example, is Jesus in this brief passage teaching that whoever believes in him has miracle-working powers? Is praying in Jesus' name a magical phrase, a kind of incantation that then guarantees that we will receive whatever it is we want? Whether health, money, or prosperity. Now, there are more questions that are immediately raised, but these are uppermost in my mind, and I thought perhaps it would occur to you as well. It is imperative that when we come to something that is a small piece of a large puzzle, that we do not unearth the statement from its context. And we have tried to teach each other that the context of the Bible is the story of salvation, the work of God from all of eternity to put together a people that are his very own, and that is what God is doing in the world. He is building a people for himself. And so it's important that we understand that. We understand that the intention of the writer of the Gospel of John is that people would view the signs and works and words of Jesus and find that in them there is the cause to believe in Jesus as the one he proclaims himself to be, the Messiah of God, and that by believing to have life in his name. Jesus is addressing this in the context of the closing hours of his life. He has gathered with his disciples. We learned in the 12th chapter that Jesus himself was troubled. My soul is troubled now. And what shall I say? Father, save me from this hour, but for this purpose I have come to this hour. His soul is troubled, and yet his concern is for them. He knows that they need to know that his absence will actually be beneficial, that his going will open up new vistas to them, terrain that they've never really experienced before, privileges that are granted to them, responsibilities that are entrusted to them. And in all of that, he needs to let them know that he will not leave them as orphans. Now, as I was studying this week, I said, was there ever a kinder person in all of humanity than Jesus? Was there ever a kinder shepherd? We've been introduced to him as the good shepherd, the one who gives his life for the sheep. The sheep are a mixture of personalities and styles and agendas and so on. And yet, as we've already seen, it says that Jesus loved them, and he loved them right to the end. He loved them despite the fact that he was aware of the betrayal, despite the fact that he knew that one would deny him, despite their doubts, despite their misunderstandings. He loved them. He was kind. when Paul is encouraging Titus to encourage his congregation in relationship to the wonder of salvation, he says, remind them that it was when the kindness and loving goodness of God appeared that he saved them. I reverse that. It reads, when the goodness and loving kindness of God our Savior appeared. And when Jesus taught, he explained that his kindness was then to be displayed in the kindness of those who were his followers. Love your enemies and do good and lend, expecting nothing in return. And your reward will be great, and so you will be the sons of the Most High. How will people know that church is filled with sons and daughters of the Most High? For he is kind to the ungrateful and to the evil. So be merciful, even as your Father is merciful. This is the one who is concerned for his followers. And the immediate context of the truly, truly statement is before you in the text. You need to know, he says, that I don't think you should allow your hearts to be unsettled. Let not your hearts be troubled. Just believe in God. Believe also in me. He says, you need to know, number one, that I'm going to prepare a place for you. Number two, I'm going to come back for you. Number three, you actually know the way where I'm going because I've already told you that I am going to the cross. I've told you on a number of occasions, whether you've really registered it or not, I don't know. But the fact of the matter is, you know that I'm going by way of the cross. And the reason he's doing all of this is because he wants them to understand that as they face the prospect of his death, they need to know that it will not be the end. That it won't be the end, that the whole story of Jesus and all that he's done is now going to come to a crashing halt. Thomas, though, immediately puts up his hand. He says, Lord, I'm going to speak for the group here. We do not know where you're going, and how can we know the way? Kindness. I mean, if you were the school teacher, you'd say, you know, sit at the back for a while. In fact, sit at the back forever. We should be thankful, though, because that question from Thomas gave us one of the great verses of the New Testament. Verse 6, Jesus replied, I am the way and the truth and the life, and no one comes to the Father except through me. It was Thomas's question, Thomas's investigation that gave rise to that declaration from the lips of Jesus. When you put 14:6 along with 3:16, you realize that the exclusive claims of Jesus are for everybody. That when Jesus says, I am the only way for you to meet God, to know God, that is an exclusive claim. But it is a claim which is extended to the vastness of the world, for God so loved the world that he gave his only Son, that whoever believes in him should not perish but should have everlasting life. Those two things go together. The vastness of the reach of the gospel and the exclusiveness of the claims of Jesus. But we shouldn't be unsettled by this, despite the fact that we live in a culture that has truth on a sliding scale. But those of you who are in science, particularly in engineering, building bridges, putting things together so that they won't topple, you're dealing in objective, verifiable data. You are dealing with angles that mean what they mean, weight measures that mean what they mean. Those of you who are doing blood pressure, those of you who are the nurses who are putting in those drips, you know that these things have to be done in an exact way, that there is a difference between the lower vessels of the heart and the upper vessels of the heart, that the double circulatory system works on a certain basis. It's not just haphazard. We all know that. And yet when it comes to matters of spiritual things, we're tempted to believe the cry of the culture. Oh, there couldn't possibly be one way. There must only be many, many ways. Jesus says, no. In a matter of weeks, of course, when the Holy Spirit is poured out after Pentecost, the people who are huddled away in prospect of Jesus' departure, who are somewhat disillusioned and fearful, they will be on the streets declaring this very thing. You can read it in the early chapters of Acts. Peter stands up and boldly, the one who has said, I don't know who Jesus is now on the street saying, there is salvation in no one else, no other name under heaven given among men by which anybody could possibly be saved. Well, see, he's now discovered by that time, of course, just what Jesus is explaining here. But we're not there yet. We're still here. And not only is Thomas having a hard time, but Philip. You could argue he takes it up a notch. Jesus has said, from now on, you do know the Father and you have seen him. You have seen him. And Philip says, excuse me, could you show us the Father? That would be enough for us. Jesus said, have I been so long with you and still you do not know me, Philip? Staggeringly, he says, the words that I speak are actually not just my words. They are the words that the Father has given me to speak. I say what the Father told me to say. And the union within the Trinity is a mystical and a miraculous union. And so the fact of the interrelationship between the Son and the Father that is as close as this does not remove the reality of the fact that they are yet two distinct persons. And what we're really discovering is that Jesus is explaining that his words are God's words, and God's works are brought about by the words of Jesus. That's why Jesus on one occasion says, heaven and earth will pass away, but my words will never pass away. That's why I say to you all the time, the real question is, do you hear his voice? Do you hear his voice? The voice of a mere man, articulate or inarticulate, is still the voice of a mere man. Putting sentences together in a way that is cogent and understandable, that may be processed in our minds, is not the same as necessarily as hearing Jesus speak. Jesus' words perform God's works. What is the great work of God? Salvation. How then do people come to saving faith? Through the words of Jesus, doing the works of God. When we began in chapter 1, we realized no one has ever seen God. The only God who is at the Father's side has made him known. Now, with all of that by way of context, now come to truly, truly. Truly, truly, I say to you, in solemn truth, let me tell you, says Jesus, whoever believes in me will also do the works that I do, and anyone who trusts in me will do greater works. Okay. Now, if Jesus means by that supernatural acts which accompanied his ministry, walking on water, calming the sea, feeding thousands with a small lunch, raising the dead. If that is what Jesus is referring to here, then to quote my friend Ronnie Collier, we are forced to admit that this is a promise which remains unfulfilled. Read church history. And we know that no one in church history, and certainly no one in the realm of our personal experience, has commanded the elements, confronted the critics, walked on the water, and healed the sick with a word. Fair? Have you been with anyone who raised the dead? You might have slid in the bath, but that's not the same as walking on water. No, we haven't. So then, what does he mean? What can this possibly mean? If that's not the way to understand it, then what in the world are we to expect in doing greater works than these? Because that's what he says. Anyone who trusts in me will also do the works that I do, and greater works than these will he do. Now, even when you read through the church, the early church in the Acts of the Apostles, it's clear that although they had what Paul refers to in 2 Corinthians 12 as signs and wonders which were foundational to the church and which were evidences of their peculiar apostolic function. Even though you have that, even though that is there, when you read it, you realize that none of them or all of them together never ever performed more spectacular miracles than Jesus had done. None of them did. So what does he mean? Truly, truly, anyone who trusts in me, this is not a particular group, this is not a special crack troops, as it were. No, anyone who trusts in me. A promise to anyone. Now, when we have studied John, we've said again and again that John is saying, when you read through this gospel and you see the signs that Jesus has done, the purpose in including these signs is in order that they might lead you to believe in Jesus as the Messiah of God, and that in believing him, that your life might be changed and transformed, that you might become members of his family, that you might be those who believe in his name and receive him and become the children of God. That's what all of this is doing, he says. So when we read through the gospel and we see the signs and works that Jesus is doing, they are pointing to the work that he has come to do, the great work of salvation. In fact, there is no greater work than the work of regeneration. Because the work of regeneration is not, as some people would like to think, a sort of sidestep from one degree of interest in spiritual things to another or whatever it might be. No, this is dead people being made alive. There's no greater work than that. Now, when you think about what then unfolds in the pouring out of the Spirit, that message of salvation was conveyed, arguably, and was about to be conveyed, arguably, in a greater way. You will do what I do. Well, he was going to accomplish salvation. They were going to convey the message of salvation by the power of the Holy Spirit. You will do that. And off they go, and they do it. Version number one, Peter proclaims the news of Jesus as a living Lord and Savior, and 3,000 people turn to Christ. That is more people than ever that we know ever responded to the ministry of Jesus in 3 years of earthly ministry. Greater. Jesus' ministry existed in a relatively small area, a very small area. The ministry of the church is not in a small area. Remember, before he leaves them, he says, all power, all authority in heaven and earth has been given to me, and I want you to go, not up the street just, but I want you to go to the whole world. And so beginning in Jerusalem and Judea and Samaria to the ends of the earth. Greater. You see, his humanness was restricting, wasn't it? He could only be one place at one time. He could only speak to the group within his hearing. And now he says, you're going to go to the nations of the world. And that's why when Luke begins his second volume in the Acts of the Apostles, he says, you know, I wrote my first book, and that dealt with all that Jesus began to do and teach. We have that, the gospel records. All that Jesus began to do and teach until the day when he was taken up, after he had given commands through the Holy Spirit to the apostles whom he had chosen. What were those commands? What I just mentioned. I want you to go to the whole world with the news of the gospel. And so the distinction here in verse 12, the works that he does and the works that they will do, is not actually a distinction between the works of Jesus and the works of all who trust in Jesus. But it is the distinction between the works that Jesus performed during the days of his flesh and the works that he will then continue to perform through his disciples after his death and his exaltation, because he will no longer be limited by his pre-death humanness. Now, I don't know if you're tracking with me. I hope you are. But the great work of Jesus, Yeshua, the Savior, the Redeemer, the one who sets people free, that is the great work. That is the great work. It's being translated from death to life. It is being moved from the broad road that leads to destruction to the road that leads to life through a narrow gate of entry, namely Jesus. But let's just allow this notion to set in our minds. This is how Paul addresses the Ephesians about the miraculous work of God. This is what he says. And you were dead in the trespasses and sins in which you walked. That's the first issue, you see. People do not believe they're dead. They don't believe they're dead. Humanity is the walking dead. I am come that you might have life. So he speaks to the walking dead. And so he writes to these people that live in Ephesus, who've had a varied background. He says, you were dead in the trespasses and sin in which you once walked. You followed the course of the world, the prince of the power of the air, the spirit that's now at work in the sons of disobedience. And we all once lived in the passions of our flesh, carrying out the desires of the body and the mind. Some may have greater expressions of it than others, but we were all in the same predicament. We were by nature children of wrath. The wrath of God is released from heaven against all the wickedness and ungodliness of men. That's comprehensive. There's no way out of that program. And there is only one solution to the program. But God, being rich in mercy, because of the great love with which he loved us, even when we were dead in our trespasses, made us alive together with Christ. By grace, you have been saved. That's what he means. That's what he means. Only God can do that. That is the great work. It is the work of God, entrusted to the people of God. You, me, anyone who trusts in Christ. It is opportune for those who are recipients of God's kindness to live, learn, and share that kindness with others so that they too might be members of his family. It's a call to the church, a call to the church. Let us not miss the call.
2: 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Who are we, really? 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As you read through Paul's New Testament letters, you'll find that he often refers to himself as a man in Christ. In fact, he uses some variant of the term in Christ more than 80 times throughout his letters. But what does this phrase really mean? 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I'm Bob Lapine. 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
9: With SRN News, I'm Rich Thomason in Washington. We are learning more about the U.S.-Iran deal ahead of its signing on Friday. Under the agreement, Iran will immediately take steps to reopen the Strait of Hormuz, and it will be allowed to sell oil without restrictions, that according to leaked copies of the interim agreement. And oil prices have already been on the decline. Brent crude is now below $80 per barrel. Robert White has won the Democratic primary for the District of Columbia's delegate seat in Congress. 18-term Representative Eleanor Holmes Norton is retiring from the post. Russian warship has fired warning shots near a UK-registered pleasure yacht. In the English Channel, the British military says it is investigating an incident. The Russians say the yacht got a bit too close to the warship for comfort. Wall Street, Dow futures down 40 points, while the Nasdaq futures are 140 points higher. More details, srnnews.com.
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10: Today, expect a mix of sun and clouds, transitioning to overcast skies with intermittent rain, potentially heavy at times, along with a thunderstorm in the afternoon. Keep an eye out for possible flooding as temperatures reach a high of 73. I'm meteorologist Jason Caterina on Faith Talk 1500 and 101.5 FM, online at faithtalkdetroit.com.
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18: How can the seed of the Word of God be deeply planted into our lives? 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
17: 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Would you like to talk with a pastor or a counselor about life or faith questions? 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Right now, though, listen with us as Dr. Youssef shares a message from his life-transforming series, The 12 Evidences of Faith.
18: It was a number of years ago that I read this story that really caught my attention, and I've never forgotten it. And it's about a man who was 63 years old in New York City. He had never had a job, not even once, in all his 63 years. He spent all of his adult life as a professional student. He earned one degree after another, probably got more degrees than the alphabet. Why did he spend all these years on college campus? The answer is very simple. When he was young, his very wealthy uncle made him the beneficiary of his estate. And the stipulation in the will went something like this, that he is to receive this very generous monthly stipend as long as he stays in school. And the money will be discontinued when he finishes his education. So to meet the conditions of his uncle's estate, will, he spent all his life in college. I mean, he spent thousands and thousands of hours listening to professors, reading books, but never worked a day in all his life. His education benefited no one. It works the same way in the Christian life. It works the same way. There are so many people who are professional listeners to sermons, so many people who are professional readers of Christian books. They watch Christian television programming, and I'm not against them, but they live all of their life literally in disobedience to the Word of God. And James is so adamant about those who have faith or claim to have faith is to prove it. He is adamant that the person who claims to have faith must show evidence of that faith. We have begun a series from the book of James on the 12 evidence of faith. We saw the very first evidence of faith. Count it all. That is showing joy in the midst of the trials of life. Secondly, we saw that those who are with genuine faith must have the power of the Holy Spirit.

0: is going to be filled with weeds and thistles. Right? And so he's saying, before you start planting the seeds of the Word of God inside of you, so that it may grow and produce good crops, you have to dig up the weeds. You have to plow that field. You have to cultivate the soil. Only then can you be sure that the seed of the Word of God is going to get deep into your heart, going to get deep into your mind, going to get deep into your will, and then transform your life. Now, I want you to think with me. Think of the Bible studies or the groups, outside groups, and all the so-called fellowships, and even some churches that you may have been to that never talk about confession. In fact, the word confession is almost an anathema in some evangelical churches. And yet, that is the very thing that you must begin with to cleanse and prepare the soil of your heart for the planting of the Word of God. Begin with confession. Why is that so important? Listen carefully, please. Because when you confess, God already knows. And so when you confess, you are agreeing with God. But if you say, my parents made me do it, my wife made me do it, my husband made me do it, and so blame somebody else, you will never go to stage one. How can you plant the seed to take hold into your soil of your life? Confession. It's a cleansing operation. And that is why before James talks about obedience to the Word of God, verses 19 to 21, he says, know this, my brother. He says, know what? Know what? Know that there are some weeds and thistles that are filling your heart and your mind that needs to be dug up. You need to deal with it. What are some of these weeds? He goes on to tell you. You don't listen very well. You fly off the handle. Then find out what the facts are. When you are easily and constantly fussing and fuming and complaining about everything, when you're full of your own importance and the importance of your ideas and your views and your opinion, when you get easily angered, when things don't go your way, and you get frustrated, when all of that happens, and when you do that, you can read the Bible all day long. You can hear the sermons all day long. You can watch Christian television all day long, and it does not affect you. The seed is basically falling on fallow ground. It is not going anywhere. But you have to plow the soil first. You have to dig up the weeds first. You have to prepare the soil first. Remember, all of James, what James is saying in this third evidence of faith has to do with the first one. All of them actually go back to the first one. Count it all what?
1: Joy.
0: Having joy in the midst of trials. Why? Because when things get tough, and they get tough for all of us, when we go through testing times, the natural reaction is to say things that you wish you didn't say. I had to confess to you, there are things that I've said, I would give anything to get them back. But I can't get them back. When we complain about God, when we accuse God of unfairness, when we accuse God of abandoning us and not loving us, and why he's not doing this and why he's not doing the other thing, the seed is not going anywhere. As a matter of fact, this is the very sin of the first generation of God's people when they came out of Egypt. They saw with their eyes the amazing things that God did, all the plagues that came on the Egyptians, but they were spared, parting of the Red Sea, getting in the wilderness, and there they found the manna. I mean, God just kept providing. But the moment they faced one challenge, where is God? Moses, did you bring us here to die? What happened? They started murmuring and complaining and whinging. And so God basically had enough. And he gave them 40 years to keep walking around and walking around and walking around the wilderness until every one of that generation was buried in the wilderness. And then the new generation was able to get into the promised land. Question, why do quick tempers, thoughtless speech, and anger prevent the seed of the Word of God from going in and taking hold? I don't have the answer the Bible does. Verse 20. Man's anger

0: does not bring about the righteous life that God desires. Underline it. You see, you cannot become what God wants you to be when you're constantly foaming at the mouth, spitting and sputtering. Throughout the scripture, we see how anger caused people to lose the blessing. We see example after example in the scripture. Cain got mad at God for not accepting his offering the way he wanted to offer it, not the way God taught his parents. And he got mad at God, and he took it out on his obedient brother, Abel, and he killed him. Moses, man of God, when he lost his temper and would not do what God said and to speak to the rock, but he whacked it with his stick instead, God said, okay, Moses, you will see the promised land, but you're not going to go into it. Jonah was mad at God for his own success and for God saving Nineveh. I mean, think about this. And he spent the rest of his life sitting under a tree pouting. Pouting. Be careful, lest you spend the rest of your Christian life sitting under a tree pouting and lose the blessing. Anger that is a result of injury to our pride is going to blind us to the will of God in our life. It's going to blind us to the grace of God. It's going to blind us to the plan that God has for us in our life. Verse 21. You have to pull out these weeds of anger so that the word of God can be implanted in your heart. How do you do that? First, by confession. Confession is a beautiful word because through it, the Holy Spirit comes in and begins to do his cleansing of our hearts. The next important question is this. How can the seed of the Word of God be deeply planted into our lives? How can that happen? How can we keep these weeds from coming back all the time? I can tell you that. It certainly is not by a quick 10 minutes on reading the Scripture. It's by spending time, taking time, reflecting deeply on the Word of God. Let me share with you the little bit that I am learning. And believe me, I'm learning. When I sit with the Scripture first thing in the morning, I ask myself the following questions. Is there an example for me to emulate? Is there a command for me that I need to obey? Is there an error in my life that I need to avoid? Is there a sin that I need to renounce? Is there a promise that I need to claim? Is there a new thought about God that I have not learned before? Is there a new thought about the Lord Jesus Christ that I have not learned before? Is there a new thought about the Holy Spirit and His ministry in my life that I need to understand? That's how the seed gets in and implanted deeply in our lives. But there's something else that I don't want you to miss. It is so small in that verse 21. It's a key word. Humbly. Some translation says meekly. You receive that word humbly or meekly. Why is that such a big deal? It's a huge deal. Listen to me very carefully. Because what that means is that don't argue with the Word of God. It means don't twist the Word of God to make it conform to what you want it to mean. Amen. But rather honor it. Honor it as the absolute truth of God. Accept it and obey it fully. Why? Verse 22 to 25 tells us why. Because it will help transform your life. Do not merely listen to the word and so deceive yourselves. Do what it says. Remember this. Back in the first century, as the Apostle James writing, like all the New Testament writers, most people were illiterate. They could not read. They only learned the gospel by hearing. And that's why Paul says, comes by hearing, because very few of them really could read. But it doesn't matter, really. Hearing or reading, it makes no difference. You can hear all the sermons in the world. You can hear all the preaching and the teaching in the world. Until And unless you want to obey and willing to obey, allow the seed to go deep so to transform your life, change your life, become more like Christ every day. It's like the guy who spent all his life in college. Didn't help anybody. Why? James said, these professional hearers or readers are like someone who gets up first thing in the morning and looks at a mirror. But he never does anything about it. That's what James is saying. The truth is, when the Word of God confronts us with our sin and our shortcomings and, oh my goodness, that happens every morning for me, it is not just to make us feel temporary bad. And a lot of people do. They feel temporary bad when they hear a convicting message or they hear read something in the Word of God and they've just temporarily felt bad. God does not want you to feel bad, temporary or otherwise. Did you get that? God wants you to come to Him for cleansing, for empowering, for strength, for forgiveness. Is there an issue that I need to repent of? Is there an issue that I need forgiveness in? Is there an issue that I need strength to overcome? Is there an issue that I need cleansing and removal from my life? See, that's what the mirror calls you and calls me to do. Here's a warning. The person who hears or reads the Word of God and does not obey it, he will live a frustrated life. Maybe even, I dare say, a depressed life. It's like someone said, impression without expression leads to depression. So the third evidence of real faith manifests itself how? By weeding out the things that don't belong, planting the Word of God deeply into the heart and the soil of our hearts so that obedience to that Word does its transforming work. It does its transforming work. Takes away the frustrations. Takes away the anger. Gives you joy in the midst of trial. Question. What does the fruit of obedience look like? Again, James tells us, verses 26 and 27, he said, first he said, we'll give you the ability to control your tongue. He touches on it. The importance of the speech. Why our words are important. Jesus answers that question. He does. In Matthew 12:34, he said, from the abundance of the heart, the mouth speaks. Or the mouth speaks out of the abundance of the heart. What's in the well comes out in the bucket. When somebody says, well, you know, his bark is really worse than his bite. Well, his bark is the bite. So the mouth speaks what's in the heart. That's why it's important. So the question is, do you praise God all the time? Do you bless God? Or do you complain all the time, thinking of something that's just not going right and complain about it? Do you bless or do you curse? Do you criticize or do you encourage? Do you put people down or do you lift them up? And the second fruit of that obedience to the Word of God is showing kindness. Why? Why is that important? Because showing kindness is love in action. It's not you saying, I love somebody and I see them in distress and I do nothing about it. Showing kindness is love in action. Showing genuine compassion is an indication of a heart that has experienced the power of the Word of God, a transformation, expression of authentic caring to those who are most desperately in need is evidence of faith. Remember, back then, the reason he mentioned specifically the widows and the orphans, back then, they were the most desperate people in society. They have no social security, no government programs, and no child care. But it doesn't matter. It doesn't matter. The issue is the same. The point is the same. If you show kindness to the desperately needy, it gives evidence of the fruit of obedience to the Word of God. Third thing, he says, as a proof of obedience to the Word of God. What is it? Separation from the world. Okay, Michael, We're all going to go up to the mountains, live in bubbles, or we're going to go to the nunneries and the monasteries. And No. That's not what he's talking about. The Bible talks clearly about living in the world, but not of it. So what does it mean? Simply this. Don't read the junk that non-believers read. Don't watch the raunchy stuff that non-believers watch. Don't use filthy language that they use. Don't contaminate your mind with their filth. And I was thinking about this, and I thought about the example the Bible gives us of Lot. Lot was Abraham's nephew. He got into altercation over greed. His shepherds, Abraham's shepherds, Abraham said, take what you want. You're not going to fight. And God blessed Abraham even more. And the Bible said that Lot pitched his tent towards Sodom. Oh, no. A man like me is not going to go over there. I'm just going to be near enough so I can just take a look at it. I want to admire it from a distance. I wonder, these people having a party every night, I wonder what it's like to be there. Day after day, he pitched his tent towards Sodom. Be very careful. Be very careful if your tent is towards Sodom of this world. And the next stage, the Bible said, he was in Sodom. Oh, probably thought to himself, you know, I'm going to witness. I'm just going to be a good light to these people. I'm going to... You get the third stage in the Bible. He is part and parcel of that miserable culture. He was sitting at the gate, which means that he became part of it. And as a result, he lost his testimony. He lost his family. He lost everything. And the angels had to drag him out because of the intercession of Uncle Abraham. Contrast that with the Lord Jesus Christ. The Bible said, "Is for whom and through whom all things were created." He was in the splendor and the glory of heaven. But out of obedience to the Father, he came to earth, lived as the poorest of the poor, did everything in his life in obedience to the Father. And the Bible said that's why today he sits on the rim of the universe. He is in control. He owns everything. Not just the earth, but also all the galaxies. Because of his obedience to the Father. The question I want you to think about. Am I like Lot or am I like Jesus? Am I like Lot or am I like Jesus?
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7: Be thinking about what financial decision would express best my love for my spouse. How can I organize money in a way that would be good for our relationship? And if they can organize their use of money around making the difference that God uniquely had in mind in bringing them together in marriage, that will set them on a very, very good path.
8: Well, that's personal finance writer and speaker Matt Bell, and he joins us again today on Focus on the Family with Jim Daly. I'm John Fuller, and thanks for being here.
6: You know, John, last time we had a great conversation about the early years of marriage and finances, and everybody went, yay! Most people don't say that, but most people do need to pay attention to that, especially as you're engaged and deciding, okay, how do we do these things? You got to talk about money. And we covered that last time. If you missed the program, go hear it from the website, or you can get the smartphone app and have access to all the programs right there. So we're going to continue the discussion today and get more practical advice on how couples can really tackle the issue of financial problems.
8: Yeah, and Matt is an expert in biblical money management. He's managing editor at Sound Mind Investing, which is a Christian company to help people invest successfully in order to care for their family and live generously. And today, we're going to explore more insights from his book called Starting Strong, Discovering the Good That Money Can Do Through Your Marriage.
6: Matt, welcome back to Focus.
7: Thanks so much. It's really great to be here.
6: Yeah. Again, people respond to these programs because I think it's where so many people are living. You know, we're having some difficulty. We're not sure quite what to do. So, again, let me encourage you to get a hold of us, get a copy of the book, talk to one of our caring Christian counselors, whatever you need. Let's get into it, though. You and Jude were living in Chicago. Sorry. I'm sorry. I don't want to tease all our Chicago listeners. But you had a hefty property tax bill. How did you manage that? If you're willing, what was the amount, and how did you dig out of it?
7: Mm-hmm. Yeah, it was $1,000 a month. And this was not even a large house.
6: For how many months?
8: Every
7: month. So $12,000 annual property tax bill. And when I first got that bill, I was shocked. I guess I just hadn't really done the homework of what we were getting ourselves into.
6: That's big.
7: It was huge. In fact, when I saw the bill the first time, I thought maybe one of our kids had been kidnapped and this was a ransom note. It just seemed crazy high. But that was a wake-up call to me because we had to really scramble to come up with the money for the property tax bill. But ever since then, we've been taking 1/12th of the annual amount of all of these, kind of what I like to call periodic bills or expenses, things you're spending money on sometime during the year but not necessarily every month, and we're setting it aside into savings so that when the bill comes due, the money is there. This is a great thing to do for vacations, for Christmas gifts, for the annual home insurance bill, the semi-annual car insurance bill. If you can put aside 1/12th of the annual amount of all such bills and expenses And then the money will be there when the bill comes due. And that's a beautiful thing.
6: You know, we and I agree. I mean, it takes a little discipline. I think Gene and I did the old envelope thing early on.
7: Yeah, very effective.
6: Just put actual cash in envelopes. And then we did start stealing from here or there. But, you know, as long as it works, right? You're not going over anything.
7: Yeah, it's okay.
6: I mean, it's really just, it's right there for you to see and to feel and to touch.
7: Right.
6: But part of that was paying off those semi-annual or annual payments regularly, you know, just tuck it in that envelope and then go turn it into the checking account, write the check for it.
7: Yeah, it was one of the most freeing things that we did, this idea of setting aside 1/12 of the annual amount of all these periodic bills and expenses. I mean, if you take a vacation and then you figure out how to pay for it afterwards, that really puts a damper on the vacation. But if you go on a vacation and you've been saving for it month by month,
6: then you have fun.
7: It just adds a lot more peace and enjoyment
6: to it. It's not a burden. How am I going to pay this off, right?
7: That's right.
6: You know, in that regard with a house, it's really important for younger couples particularly. That's a great goal, and that house becomes a great asset for you. If you hit something and you need to borrow against it, that can be something you can do. You want to not try, you don't want to do that. But, you know, again, your house and being owned is a great asset. The point I'm making there is states where the state tax is high, the real estate tax is high, like you said, $12,000 a year.
7: Yeah.
6: You have to calculate that before you buy, because it might be wise to continue to rent until you can accommodate a $12,000 annual tax payment.
7: Yeah, for sure. Yeah, and there are a lot of expenses people don't realize when buying a house. I mean, for sure you should account for the taxes, the upkeep on the house.
6: Yeah.
7: That's a really big one. When I look at people's budgets, I see time and time again either no money or not enough money set aside for both home repairs and maintenance and also for cars as well. So that can be a real wake-up call for people when they see just how much it costs. Typically, I recommend 1.5% of the purchase price. So you get a $400,000 house, that's $6,000 a year for maintenance and repairs, so that's $500 a month. That sounds like a lot of money that maybe people weren't planning for, but that would be the better part of wisdom to purchase a house where you can do that.
6: Yeah, let me say for an RV trailer or a boat, you can like quadruple that amount.
8: 100%.
6: Those things, you know, Gene and I love camping, and so we progressed, you know, we did tents, and then we did eventually a fifth wheel. And I was shocked at the upkeep. I'm sure I spent as much on maintenance as I did on buying the thing. Because I got a screaming deal on it. But man, it was a lot. It was always $600 to $1,000 to replace the converter, tires, chassis, suspension. I mean, you're going, I think they do this on purpose. They build those things to 80% of what's required. Then you got to spend the extra 20% to make sure it's roadworthy.
7: Wouldn't be surprised.
6: But what's that great saying about boats? Your best 2 days are the day you buy it and the day you sell it.
7: I was just thinking that.
6: But sometimes it's exciting for young couples and they overreach and do something like that and don't count those costs.
7: Yeah.
6: And you really need to.
7: Really important to do that work up front before you get to the showroom.
6: Talk to people who have owned it.
7: Yeah, absolutely. That's the best thing. There's a great book on decision making out there that is this funny kind of look throughout the book about how people tend to make bad decisions. And at the end of the book, the advice that he netted out the advice is exactly what you just said. Talk to other people who've made that decision and see how that worked out for them and what would they have done differently.
6: You know, this idea just struck me, but Gene and I have a will. I hope everybody has a will as well.
7: Yeah.
6: But, you know, one of the things that we talked about is if we can afford to do those things, because camping was so big for our family, for Trent and Troy growing up. They love it. They have said many times those were the best experiences of our family.
7: Yeah.
6: And so, you know, as you get older and your kids get married and they have kids, what a wonderful thing if you can afford it.
7: Yeah.
6: Why not do that for your young adult children with your grandkids and maybe spring for that and take care of that so they can have those experiences if they can't afford it? Would that be a good way to spend some money, perhaps?
7: Absolutely.
6: Without spoiling them.
7: Yeah. I mean, and you said the keywords, as long as you can afford it. If you've got the wherewithal to set aside a certain amount of money for vacations, that tends to be the most satisfying way to spend money, is having experiences together. In our household, I drive an older car by choice. I would rather, you know, and that's an important skill, is to learn to make trade-offs based on what's most important. I love to travel. I love the memories we've made as a family when we've traveled and had adventures together. So I will happily drive drive an older car in order to make that happen.
6: You recommend allocating 15% of our income into savings and investment. Could you cover those? 15% seems reasonable. A lot of companies give matching opportunities to a certain percentage.
7: That's like, right.
6: 5%, 6%, 7%, 10%.
7: Yeah.
6: So in looking at that, when you're kind of lean, what do you do as a young couple?
7: Yeah. Well, again, it starts with that orientation of the five things you can do with money. We step back from the circumstances where there's a lot of emotion and a lot of, you know, we can't possibly make this happen sort of thing. And we say, we are committed to giving the first portion to the Lord's work in the world. We're going to save and invest the next portions, and then we're going to spend. So it starts with stepping back and kind of creating this idealistic plan and then stepping into it. You might have to start with saving less, saving 5% of income, but be committed to growing that over time. But that 15% threshold, which is saving and investing, you know, build that emergency fund first, build that big ticket item replacement fund, as I talk about in the book, money you allocate for these periodic bills and expenses, that isn't extra savings. That isn't part of the 15%. That should just be on your cash flow plan. You've got a $1,200 insurance bill. It's $100 a month, so that's already there. But the 15% will help you build a sufficient emergency fund, and then once that's built, you can start to invest that money.
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6: Matt, you describe our spending types. Now we're getting into the nitty-gritty. Yeah. And this goes back to those common labels from psychology, the choleric, the sanguine, the phlegmatic, and then melancholy. So let's hit those. The choleric, what is our financial connection to that personality type?
7: Yeah, and the fact is there are financial connections to each one of these temperaments, which I think is really fascinating. I mean, I think temperament's a fascinating topic unto itself. If you do that as a couple, you discover how God has uniquely wired you, and it's just, once you figured it out, it's as if somebody's been watching you all of your life and they know things about you that you didn't realize other people knew. So it's a fascinating discovery that you can do together. But the choleric is the type A, hard charging, get it done, very disciplined sort of person. And financially, they can be really good at pursuing goals and tackling goals. So if you've got a lot of debt and you're going to set a choleric on the path of getting out of debt, they will get it done. Every temperament type has certain financial strengths and certain financial weaknesses. So the choleric can be so focused on getting things done that in a marriage relationship, they can tend to run ahead of a spouse sometimes and maybe make investments without talking about them or make certain purchases without discussions. So they need to slow down a little bit and make sure they're including their spouse.
6: No, that's good. Okay, let's move to sanguine.
7: Yeah, the sanguine is the life of the party, outgoing, extroverted sort of person. Everybody loves to be around the sanguine. On the strength side, financially, sanguines tend to be very generous. They tend to be very generous in giving to the Lord's work, generous in giving gifts. They really take a lot of fun and value out of that. On the downside, financially, because like I said, each temperament has both a strength and a weakness, financially, they tend to not take to the use of a budget. You know, that's too analytical.
6: Being an extrovert, I can relate to that.
8: So that is a flashpoint, obviously, in the marriage.
7: It can be, yeah, especially if people with very different temperaments, which is very common, come together in marriage, that can be. So it's really helpful to understand that. You know, someone who's a melancholic temperament type really takes to the use of a budget. Marry someone with a sanguine temperament type who really doesn't take to the use of a budget. Well, hey, it'd be the better part of wisdom to have the melancholic person take care of the budget, talk about it, kind of lead the discussions about it. Both need to be involved in setting goals and that sort of thing, but don't expect the sanguine to suddenly become an accountant.
8: Yeah.
7: That's not going to happen.
8: Okay, and then what about phlegmatic?
7: Yeah.
8: What about those folks?
7: So the phlegmatic temperament, this tends to be the most likable temperament of all four. They're very likable. They're very peaceable. They're very easygoing and kind of steady as you go. Employers love to have people with a phlegmatic temperament on the payroll because they will show up on time and they will get the job done. They're kind of what the Bible might describe as the steady plotters out there. On the downside, I mean, this is both a positive and a negative wrapped in one. They tend to be savers. So it can be a good thing to save money, but they can tend to be kind of cheap as well. So letting go of that money that they've saved can be a challenge for them.
6: That's funny. So are there good matchups here? That you know, is this part of the premarital counseling?
7: Yeah.
6: You're choleric. Well, you should be up with a phlegmatic. And
7: yeah, I'm not sure that that's even possible. I mean,
6: that love... Well, let me ask it that way. You can probably have a different approach, even though that may be your core. That's what we would say with marriage counseling. I mean, these are your base operating systems.
7: Yeah.
6: But you can learn new operating systems.
7: Yeah, you can learn to manage it.
6: Yeah.
7: Your temperament is not going to change over your lifetime, but you can learn to manage your temperament. You know, my primary is choleric, and so I'm very project-oriented. I've had to learn, and believe me, I'm still learning, you know, people first, then projects. Mm-hmm. I've had to really learn that. And don't run over people in pursuit of getting a project done. So we can learn to manage these things, but our temperament, our core tendencies typically don't change.
6: Okay, what do you think you are, John?
8: I don't know. I was going to turn it back to Matt and ask him. Go ahead, disclose.
6: No, I think it's probably a combo, but yeah. I think I definitely have that sanguine thing. But I can be pretty pragmatic, too.
7: Yeah, well, we each have a primary and a secondary, mm-hmm. and there may be elements of the other two in our makeup as well. But we typically have a primary and a secondary, and they can show up in different circumstances sometimes. Maybe a high-stress situation, you're more one than the other. Maybe in a purchase decision, you're more one than the other. So it's a fascinating, you're not just going to get this done in one sitting. You're going to discover this over time.
6: You know, so often in marriage, opposites do attract.
7: Yeah.
6: I know it's an 80-20 rule. If you're saying, well, not my husband and me, okay, that's fine. You may be the same. But generally speaking, opposites will attract in certain key areas. In counseling couples and finances, do you find that is true with these four distinctions that opposites tend to attract?
7: Absolutely. And especially spenders tend to marry savers and savers tend to marry spenders.
6: Why did God do this?
7: You know, and it's kind of fun when you're dating. Oh, this
6: kind
7: person,
6: of fun.
7: Yeah, this person comes at money so differently. Isn't that kind of cute and fun and sort of winsome? But then you get married and those things that were so sort of fun are now it's serious.
6: Well, now the hard work of marriage starts,
7: yeah.
6: right? How to become selfless.
7: That's right.
6: And have a better attitude toward the opposite.
7: Yeah. But if you can learn to manage your temperaments, where you learn to play to each other's strengths and kind of work around, manage around each other's weaknesses, that can be a really beautiful thing. But it's not the easiest thing. It takes time and intentionality.
6: Yeah. You also speak to the delusions of dinkhood.
7: Yeah.
6: So you got to remind us, what does dinkdom mean? And then what are those delusions of dinkhood?
7: Right. So dink is double income, no kids. You know, when couples come together, typically today both are working. And so it's very easy to start to envision the sort of life you could live with these two incomes combined now. We just need one place to live, but we've got these two incomes. And you can start to dream of this really big life.
6: Or you set patterns of expense that won't be sustainable once you have additional expenses come into the home, like kids.
7: That's right. And so I remember sitting across the table from a couple where they had a big life going. They had a very nice house that required a hefty portion of both of their big incomes. They had two leased vehicles. They had nights on the town. And then one of them lost their job. Mm. And now there's stress. Now there's even some anger between them about the loss of the job and what that means to their lifestyle. So I really encourage couples to go slow with a house purchase decision. Make sure that it's something you can truly afford. And I've got certain principles I've come to over time. I'm just geeky enough to have run the numbers on a lot of different size households and different income levels.
6: Choleric.
7: Exactly. With a secondary of Mellencox.
6: Yeah, right.
7: So that really...
6: Mr. Numbers.
7: Yeah. So 25% of monthly gross income for the combination of mortgage, taxes, and insurance is pretty much the max that I think a couple can spend on housing. All the better if it's more like 20%. And here's the kicker. I really encourage people to try to do that on one income. Mm-hmm. And people say, what? That's impossible. But I'll tell you, the best financial advice that Jude and I got when we were getting married is to base your lifestyle and major purchase decisions on one income. So that's what we did. When we bought, we rented for the first 10 months and we bought a condo, and the condo we could afford on my income alone. We both had a vision of Jude being able to stay home with kids if God blessed us in that way. And so we were working toward that. But even if a couple doesn't have kids, if you're building your lifestyle on two incomes, it's a big problem and a big stress point if one of them loses their job. So buy a house you can afford on one income and set your lifestyle accordingly.
8: Yeah.
6: Hey, let me ask you, and this is serious, and I think it would have popped up in some young people's minds today. I mean, this fear that really exists in 20, 30-somethings about having children because they're so expensive. Mm. And they get bombarded with that. You're going to spend $250,000. Mm. I don't know what the latest number is, but that was a number I saw from somebody. I don't know if they were pro-family or anti-family, but that number of $250,000 was the average amount a couple will spend 0 to 18 on a child.
7: Yeah.
6: And they get panicked. Where's that money coming from? Right. But that's, you know, again, even if that's accurate, that's over 18 years.
7: Right.
6: So speak to that fear that is gripping so many young couples right now that more and more are deciding not to have children, which is antithetical to the Lord's blessing for us, I believe.
7: Yeah. Yeah, I totally agree. And what you just said makes all the sense in the world that you see these big numbers, but if you amortize that over time, it becomes a much smaller number. And in a really practical way, I tell couples, newly married couples, that, you know, because that often comes up, how much will kids cost and how can we prepare for that? But if you think about what you're spending money now on now as a couple without kids, you're spending money on entertainment and certain types of vacations and certain other things, that those expenses will tend to change when you have kids. You know, kids, when they're really young, they don't have a lot of needs. You don't need to go on some fancy vacation, and they'll be really happy with certain very simple things. Your money will get freed up in one area to be available for the next area. So in a really practical sense, you can make it work that way. But I think in a bigger picture sense, I mean, I can just speak from my own personal experience. I can just speak from my own personal experience that kids...
6: It's the blessing. This is who's going to be with you when you're on your deathbed.
8: Yeah.
6: This is what life is about. It's not about cars and boats and houses. It's about the people that you bring into the world and teach them how to be lovely, hopefully God-following people. I mean, that's where I get my greatest reward is through my boys.
7: My marriage with Jude and our kids, those are the greatest joys, the greatest, most meaningful parts of life is our family. And so don't miss that. Don't read a headline about the cost of kids and then miss that.
6: Many regrets.
7: I remember a time when money was especially tight. I was self-employed. I was writing and speaking, and there were a couple of events I did that then didn't end up getting paid for. And I remember being very stressed about it. And I remember getting up in the middle of the night and going and looking in on our kids. And I just thought, this is what it's about. You know, the bills will get paid. Things will work their way out. But don't miss the blessing that family is. Don't miss the blessing the kids are. They're a ton of work. You'll be stressed at times. You'll be worried at times. And there's nothing greater. There's no greater gift than family. I
6: so agree, obviously. Yeah. But, you know, again, so many young people are gripped with that fear. And the spirit of fear is not from God.
7: You know, money,
6: and things do get met. Those needs get met somehow.
7: That's right. Money shouldn't rule. One of the couples I interviewed, this great couple, I first met them when they were in their 20s and just out of college, and both working in full-time ministry, and they were just this cool, fun couple to get to know, really doing things right from the very beginning. They thought they couldn't tithe, but they used a budget, a really practical tool, and found that they could. And now I caught up with them 15 years later. They've got three kids. One is severely disabled. And you think, boy, young kids, that's a stressful time of life unto itself. But you throw into the mix a severely disabled child, they would have every reason to be stressed. When I reconnect with them, they were so at peace. It was remarkable. And money isn't the only factor that leads to that peace. But for them, financially, understanding each other's temperaments enabled them to, as they said, bend toward each other, to build greater unity in their marriage. And they also said that, you know, we know where our money's going and what's happening financially because we're using this crazy tool that people don't like called a budget that turns out to be very effective. But money doesn't rule. That's a value we've established in our lives, that if we go to a restaurant, we meet a server who clearly has some need, and it's not in our budget to bless them with some extra tip, we're going to bless them with that extra tip. Money doesn't rule. We manage money. We're good stewards with money. but money doesn't rule. You know, Ron Blue, who wrote the first biblical money management book I ever read called Master Your Money, he said, don't plan God out of your finances. You know, we're called to be planners. The plans of the diligent lead to profit, as surely as haste leads to poverty. But don't plan God out of your finances. You can plan and organize and envision, but ultimately you've got to leave room for the leadings of the Holy Spirit.
6: Mm. Well, Matt, I can clearly see where this is connected with your emotions. And I love it because I think right at the end here, you have really probably done your most effective teaching for us, you know, in terms of perspective and thought and how to put it in the right order. Mm. And it comes right from your heart.
7: Well, you know, Jim, I heard a quote recently that it's been very, it's been very impactful. And that quote simply says, you always know when you're doing something for the first time. You rarely know when you're doing something for the last time. Hmm. We can't take life for granted. Hmm. And we can't take the people that we love for granted. So my encouragement to couples is to treat life like the gift that it is. And if they will orient their money and their marriage around glorifying God as best they can, around loving each other, use money, be thinking about what financial decision would express best my love for my spouse? How can I organize money in a way that would be good for our relationship? And if they can organize their use of money around making the difference that God uniquely had in mind in bringing them together in marriage, that will set them on a very, very good path.
6: Whew, what a place to end. And Matt, you've kind of brought the wood, as we say in baseball lingo. But thank you for investing the time to do the research to create this book and to help young couples, but all couples really, better understand how to put money in its place and to do it well. So thank you for being with us.
7: Thank you. I appreciate the opportunity.
6: Let me turn to the listener. I want to encourage you to get a copy of this terrific resource, Starting Strong, Discovering the Good That Money Can Do in Your Marriage. Matt's book is packed with great insights for couples. It even includes specific recommendations for things like savings accounts and investments that we weren't able to cover in detail today. And when you give a donation of any amount to Focus on the Family, we'll send you a copy of Matt's book to say thank you for partnering with us in the ministry. And if you can't afford it, get in touch with us and we'll get it to you and trust others will cover the cost of that. Let me give you an example how every dollar counts. We're counting on contributors to help us strengthen marriages, equip parents, save preborn babies, and share the hope of the gospel. Those are kind of the core themes that Focus on the Family. Mm-hmm. And when you contribute to Focus on the Family, you're providing help to parents and grandparents like Susan from California, who wrote in to tell us this. My husband and I were having financial problems early in our marriage, and Focus on the Family provided resources and information to help us learn to manage our money. Then, when my youngest daughter was having a crisis pregnancy, I had her call Focus on the Family. Someone at the end of the line said a lot of the right words to help her to know that abortion was not the answer. She ended up having our grandson, marrying his father, and having the best life ever. Our grandson is our bundle of love and joy. Now 2 years old. Life is always the best choice. No regrets. Thank you for being at the end of the phone when she called. Yeah. Whew, that's getting me choked up. Take it away, John.
8: 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I'm John Fuller, inviting you back as we once again help you and your family thrive in Christ.

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3: With SRN News, I'm Rich Thomason in Washington. Some American supporters of Israel are dismayed over President Trump's rebuke of Prime Minister Benjamin Netanyahu for Israel's attacks on Iranian proxy Hezbollah in Lebanon. The U.S.-Iran deal to end the war and reopen the Strait of Hormuz will be signed Friday at a ceremony in Geneva. A lack of details has some members of Congress demanding more information about the pact. More primaries are in the books. In Georgia, Trump-endorsed Republican Congressman Mike Collins will face Democratic Senator John Ossoff in the fall. 15 people are charged with interfering with the enforcement of federal immigration law in Minnesota back in January. Among other things, they are accused of stalking ICE agents. And the government reports retail sales rose a healthy 0.9% last month. That is much better than Wall Street had been expecting. More details, srnnews.com.
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4: This afternoon, expect periods of rain, some heavy at times, along with a chance of a thunderstorm. Please be cautious of potential flooding. The temperature will reach a high of 76 degrees. I'm meteorologist Jason Caterina on Faith Talk 1500 and 101.5 FM, online at faithtalkdetroit.com.
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6: Hi, I'm John Sorensen, president of Evangelism Explosion International, and you're listening to Share Life Today. I was speaking with Ray Bacheda, the national director of Evangelism Explosion in the Philippines, and he said something really encouraging.
7: We were really amazed with what God is doing now in the Philippines. But today, in the past 3 years, we've seen changes in the atmosphere of churches.
6: You know, when people begin sharing their faith again, churches come alive. Why? Because evangelism isn't just a program. It's part of following Jesus and discipling others to follow him too. 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For those and to get involved in seeing the gospel go to nations like the Philippines, visit sharelife.today.
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11: Every time you hear the gospel and you say no to it, your heart can become harder. Your conscience can become more sear. And then before you know it, you're going to have your last night. You're going to have your last meal. And you're going to give your last statement. And then you're going to enter eternity. And the thing you want to be sure of is that you will go to heaven.

0: I had only known. It's a sentence filled with regret. If I'd only known, that would be the last time I'd see my mom. If I'd only known the house wasn't safe to live in, or the water wasn't safe to drink, or the car wasn't safe to drive. Many may have a similar regret when they one day stand before the Lord. Today on A New Beginning, Pastor Greg Laurie brings us face to face with the regret that enveloped a certain Old Testament king. It serves as a strong warning to all of us.
1: So we're going to look at a story now that you've probably heard before, and some of you maybe haven't, about a young man who happened to be the king of Babylon, who was weighed on God's scales, and this guy was the lightest of lightweight. And this is a story where God wrote on the wall of the palace. You've heard that expression, the writing is on the wall, right? This is where that expression came from. This is a story of Belshazzar, who was the grandson of King Nebuchadnezzar. So this king, we're going to look at in a moment, went out of his way to mock and attack God. And he faced the consequences. Listen to this. It's never a good idea to mock God, because the Bible says, be not deceived. God is not mocked. Whatsoever a man sows, that will he also reap. Let's see how that went for him. Daniel 5, starting in verse 1, I'm reading from the New Living Translation. King Belshazzar had a great feast for 1,000 of his nobles. He drank wine with them. And while Belshazzar was drinking the wine, he gave orders to bring in the gold and silver cups that his predecessor, Nebuchadnezzar, had taken from the temple in Jerusalem. Now, I'll just throw in a little detail. These cups and such were used for the worship of God. He wanted to drink from them with his nobles, his wives, and his concubines, and he brought these gold cups taken from the temple, the house of God, along with his kings and nobles, and they drank from them. And when they drank from them, they praised their idols made of gold, silver, and stone. So he's going out of his way to laugh at that which God had set apart. Suddenly, they saw the fingers of a human hand writing on the wall of the king's palace near the lampstand. The king himself saw the hand as it wrote, and his face turned pale with fright, and his knees knocked together in fear, and his legs gave way beneath him. So check it out. They're looking at the wall. There's a lamp lighting it, and they see this hand. They don't see the arm. They just see a hand writing this heavenly graffiti up on the wall. What is that? And they read it, and it, those mysterious words, many, many, tekel, pharsin. And he is terrified as he sees this writing on the wall. The smirk is gone. And now he is sobering up quickly, and he doesn't know what to do. And what does it say? It says, you've been weighed in God's balances. Loose paraphrase, you are a spiritual lightweight. The Bible says he turned pale and his knees started knocking. It's implied in the original language, he defecated. I mean, think about it. You see this hand writing on a wall. Man, this guy sobered up so quickly. And so enter the queen mother. It

0: sees what is happening. And Belshazzar didn't know a thing about Daniel. It's almost like he was intentionally ignorant. He didn't want to know about his grandfather and his conversion. He wanted to live his life the way that he wanted to live it. And that's how some people are. You tell them about Jesus and say, I don't want to hear about it. I don't want to talk about it. I remember for years I talked to my mom about my faith in Christ. She said, I don't want to talk about that. I don't want to talk about that. Over and over, I don't want to talk about that. One day, I felt directed by the Lord to go to her and say, we're going to talk about this today. And thankfully, that conversation resulted in my mom finally coming around to Christ and following him. But it took a long time because the hardest people to reach are members of your own family. And so you might know somebody like this, but God wants to reach them and he doesn't want you to give up on them. So the prophet Daniel tells Belshazzar about his grandfather's conversion. He says in 22, Belshazzar, you knew all of this, but you have not humbled yourself. You knew it. You didn't do anything about it. Sometimes the question is asked, what about the person who has never heard the gospel? Will God send them to hell if they live in the middle of a jungle or in the middle of a desert? They're always in a desert or a jungle. Will God send them to hell? Listen, you will be judged according to the light you have received. But here's the bottom line. You have heard the gospel. You say, what do you mean gospel? The gospel is a word that simply means good news. And the good news is that there is a God in heaven who loves you. But the bad news is you've broken his commandments and fallen short of his glory. But Christ died on the cross for your sin. And if you'll turn from your sin and put your faith in Jesus as your Savior and Lord, he'll forgive you and you can go to heaven when you die and find the meaning of life right here and now. That's the gospel. So don't say, I've never heard it. You just heard it. And God will hold you accountable. So Daniel says, you were willfully ignorant of this. You didn't want to hear it. And now God has said, your days are numbered. That's what many means. Many, your days are numbered. Your number is up.
1: Pastor Greg Laurie will have the second half of his message in just a moment.
0: You know, I've heard people describe a trip to Israel as seeing the Bible actually come to life. Hey, everybody, Greg Laurie. And I've been to Israel many times, and I've led a lot of tours, and I have to say that's absolutely true. Listen, when you're walking on the same stones that Jesus himself walked on, well, that's something that's enriching to your faith. It's not just a travel experience. It actually energizes and enhances your study of the Bible. Think of it this way. It's a vacation with a purpose. 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
1: 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Well, today, Pastor Greg is pointing out how we all will one day stand before the Lord. Today's message is titled, The Writing is on the Wall.
0: Psalm 90, verse 10 says, 70 years are given to us. Some may even reach 80. You don't know how long you're going to live. I'm just 1 year shy of 70. So it's real. I understand that, but I'm not afraid. God gives me 10 years, 20 years, 30 years. Every day is a gift to me from God, and I want to live it for his glory, and I want to reach people with the gospel. You cannot extend your life. You know, you think if I just have a healthy diet and I exercise more, it seems like every time you turn around, it's a person who's out jogging who drops dead and has a heart attack. Meanwhile, the random person that eats all the wrong foods lives longer. I remember watching a show on television, a news program, and they said, we have a man who's over 100 years old and he's going to reveal the secret of his longevity. So I watched the whole dumb program just to find out what this guy did. Finally, they revealed it. He's this old dude, and he says, every day I eat a hot dog. I'm like, seriously? And it showed him in the market buying these really random hot dogs. Not even the, not

like Hebrew National. These are the kind that it's questionable what they're made from. He ate one of these hot dogs every day. He lived past 100 years old. Well, the billionaires are trying to crack the code. You know, when you're a billionaire, you can do all kinds of stuff. Fly to outer space. And so this is something that, you know, I've got all this money. And now the billionaires are trying to figure out how to extend their lives through technology. They want to find a cure for aging. One well-known billionaire wants to have a computer chip strapped to his brain. I'm not making this up. One Silicon Valley billionaire is investing in a startup that promises to upload your brain into a computer to grant eternal life to you, to your consciousness. No. Technology is not going to give you eternal life. Technology is not going to extend your life, and it's certainly not going to save your soul. Only God can do that. Here's another thing. I'm not making any of this up. Billionaires are getting blood transfusions from healthy young people between ages 16 and 25, feeling this could reverse aging. It had an unexpected side effect. They found a strong desire to move back into their parents' homes and play video games all day long. That they didn't plan on that. But he says, you've been weighed in the balances and you've been found lacking. You want to have weight in your life as a follower of God. Well, Belshazzar was saying, oh, you know, thank you for revealing this to me. I want to reward you. I want to lay some bling on you. I'm going to give you a gold chain. See, they're wearing gold chains even back then. And it says that, verse 29, he dressed Daniel in purple robes and a gold chain was put around Daniel's neck, and he was proclaimed the highest ruler in the kingdom. But that night, King Belshazzar, the Babylonian king, was killed. It's too late. He went too far. You know, there is a point of no return where you reject something, you reject the gospel, you say no to God, and your heart can be irreparably hardened. Every time you hear the gospel and you say no to it, your heart can become harder. Your conscience can become more seared. And then before you know it, you're going to have your last night. You're going to have your last meal. And you're going to give your last statement. And you may not even necessarily know it's your last statement. Michael Jackson was trying to make a comeback and he was rehearsing for a world tour. And his final words were, this is it. This is really it. And he died shortly after making that statement. Nostradamus, who's known for predicting the future, predicted it right at least one time. He said, tomorrow I shall no longer be here. And he wasn't. The famous artist Pablo Picasso gave his last words, drink to me, drink to my health, because I can't drink anymore. A leader of a famous rock band took his own life, and on a note clipped on his shirt, he wrote his final words, I am a lonely soul. Are you a lonely soul? It was too late for Belshazzar. He went too far, but it's not too late for you. You want to be ready. You want to get right with God. And so all he had to do was admit his sin. But he was unwilling to do that. This is not the only time God has written. God wrote on a wall in our story before us, but there's another time God wrote. It's when Jesus walked this earth. And you remember there was a woman caught in sexual sin. And they brought her before Jesus and they threw her on the ground. And they said, the law says she should be put to death. What do you say? And Jesus looked around at these self-righteous, sanctimonious hypocrites. And the Bible says he reached down and started to write in the sand. I'm wondering, what did he write? Was it a tic-tac-toe game? Here's it. I'm X, you're zero. Go. I don't know what he wrote. But then he stood up and said, let him that is without sin among you cast the first stone. And the Bible says they left from the oldest to the youngest. And then he turned to this woman and he said, woman, where are your accusers? She said, I have none, Lord. He said, neither do I accuse you. Go and sin no more. He wrote on the sand and he forgave her, just as God wrote on the wall. And I wonder if there's somebody right here that's been running from God. Maybe you've gone out of your way to make fun of Christians.
But you're realizing you need God right now, because listen to me, one day your number's going to be up. One of these days you're going to have your last meal and you're going to make your last statement, and then you're going to enter eternity. And the thing you want to be sure of is that you will go to heaven and be right with God. And I wonder right now, as you hear me, I wonder if you could say, I know I will go to heaven when I die. Or maybe that's something that has a big question mark over it. I was talking to a guy not long ago. We're out riding motorcycles and we're watching this guy fish, and we started to chat with him, and I started talking to him about Christ, and I asked him a question. Do you think you'll go to heaven when you die? And he said, I think so. And I said, why? He says, because I'm a good person. And I said, I'm sure you're a very good person. But unfortunately, you're not good enough to get to heaven in your own ability, because we've all sinned and we've all broken God's commandments. And that's why God sent his son, Jesus Christ, to die for us on the cross. But it's not just enough to know that intellectually. I have to respond to it. And the Bible says I need to repent of my sin. The word repent means to hang a U-turn. It's a military term that means turn around and about face. So instead of running from God, you run to God, and then you need to receive Jesus Christ into your life as your Savior and Lord. And that's how I want to close this message for you right now. This is your moment to ask Christ into your life and be forgiven of all of your sin, so you can know with certainty you'll go to heaven when you die. If you haven't done that, do it now. You say, well, I'll do it when I'm older, like you. I wait till I'm like 80. Okay, here's the problem with that. If you hear the gospel over and over again and say no to it, you're going to be set in your ways. It won't be that God doesn't want to forgive you. He's always willing to forgive, but there could come a point where you would go beyond the point of no return, and actually you would not want to be forgiven. So don't put it off. And then how do you know you're going to make it to 80? How do you know you're going to make it to 70? Belshazzar was a very young man when his life came to an end. This could be the last night for somebody that I'm talking to right now. But if you're a Christian, you don't have to be afraid, because the Bible says to live is Christ and to die is gain. I'll know going to God's presence. But if you're not a Christian, you should be scared. You should be worried. But that can all change. Right now for you, if you'll say, Lord, forgive me of my sin. Come and live in my life. I want to be ready to meet you one day. If you've not done that yet, you can do it right here, right now. I'm going to close with a prayer, and I'm going to ask you, if you don't have Christ living in your life, if you're not sure your sin is forgiven, I'm going to ask you to respond to this invitation I'm going to extend to you right now. So let's all bow our heads and everybody pray. Father, thank you for your love for us. Thank you so much for sending Jesus Christ to die on the cross for our sin and to rise again from the dead. Now I pray for everyone here and everyone that's watching and listening, wherever they are. If they don't know you yet, let this be the moment they believe. Let this be the moment they come to put their faith in Jesus Christ. We commit them to you now. In Jesus' name I pray. Amen.

0: 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And if you'd like to do that, if you'd like to make a change in your relationship with the Lord, Pastor Greg wants to help you, and he'll do so before today's edition of A New Beginning concludes, so stay tuned. 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Just look for the message called The Writing is on the Wall. Well, Pastor Greg, your story, your dramatic story of how you came to Christ, is told in the book Jesus Revolution.
1: Yeah.
0: It was a tough childhood, but that story has touched a lot of lives. At what point over the years did you realize your story, as painful as it was something to be thankful for?
1: Well, I would say after I came to Christ and I began to tell people about what God had done for me, I realized that it was a story that could bring glory to God. You know, I wouldn't wish my childhood on anyone. Having said that, the Lord, as the scripture says, brought beauty out of ashes. He brought something good despite the bad that happened to me. And the Bible does promise that God can cause all things to work together for good to those that love God and are called according to his purpose. Listen, we all have a story. We all have a testimony. Some, granted, may be more dramatic than others, but everyone is valid. Here's your testimony. Here's my testimony. In a nutshell, it's like that guy who was healed by Jesus in the Bible who said, "Once I was blind, but now I see." That's our story. We were spiritually blind. Our eyes were opened, and we put our faith in Christ. And so my story is told in detail in a book called Jesus Revolution, written with my friend Alan Vaughn, an outstanding author. And it was also made into a film by the same title, Jesus Revolution. We want to send you this book, Jesus Revolution, for your gift of any size. And for those who can be a little bit more generous, we'll also send you a copy of the Jesus Revolution film on DVD and in digital download so you can enjoy it on your computer, your tablet, your phone. So get your copy of the Jesus Revolution. And I pray that my story will inspire you to tell your story.
0: 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Well, Pastor Greg, a few moments ago, you spoke of the need to get our hearts right with God.
1: Yeah.
0: Could you help someone who wants to do that right now?
1: Yes, I'd be delighted to. Listen, as you've listened to this program today, maybe something's been happening inside of your heart where you're sensing, I need to do this personally, but how do I do it and what do I do? Let me help you. It's very simple. In fact, it's so simple you may be shocked. God, this relationship with him is just a prayer away. The Bible says if you will call upon the name of the Lord, you'll be saved. So I'd like to lead you in a prayer where you do just that. You call on the name of the Lord. This can be the moment where you change your eternal address, literally from hell to heaven. Just pray these words, Lord Jesus, I know that I'm a sinner, but I know that you're the Savior who died on the cross for me and rose again from the dead. Jesus, I choose to follow you from this moment forward. In your name I pray. Amen. I know. It's such a simple, short prayer. But you just called on the name of the Lord. And you know what? He heard that prayer. And if you meant that prayer in your heart, he answered that prayer. Now let me help you to get started on the right foot in your new life in Jesus Christ. The greatest adventure awaits you, the life of walking with God. I want to send you what we call a New Believer's Bible, and it's a New Living Translation with a lot of notes on how to grow spiritually woven through this unique edition of Scripture. So I'll send you the New Believer's Pack that includes a New Believer's Bible and a whole lot more. And let me be the first to say to you, congratulations, and welcome to the family of God.
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6: Moses was a reluctant recruit. 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I don't have enough support. And I think we do that with the Lord. We're too busy to be involved with the things of God. We don't want to occupy a space in a community and have to hold up a biblical worldview because we understand that's intrusive. And this is my life and my season and my calendar and my agenda. And I don't want to do that. Are you AWOL? 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
5: 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We're so glad you're here to listen. Today's program is part one of Pastor Allen's message called Enlisted, AWOL, or On Duty. 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
6: Well, the title for the weekend is Enlisted. And then really a question for every one of us. Are you AWOL? Are you on duty? That's about the limit of my knowledge of military acronyms. Are you absent without leave? Memorial Day weekend, it seemed appropriate. I really want to link it to our Bible reading. How many of you do the daily Bible reading with us? Okay. Well, I want to invite everybody to do that. We're really just beginning the portion that started in the Old Testament. We've done the book of Genesis, and we're in the book of Exodus. Exodus is pretty high drama. It'll hold your attention. You need the momentum of Genesis and Exodus. When you get to Leviticus, you need that momentum to help you through. But I want to take a moment and see if I can put it into context, those first five books of the Bible are the books of Moses. attributed to Moses. Not that we think he sat down under a tree one day and filled several legal pads with the text, but they are written from the perspective of Moses, from the scope of Moses' life and leadership, what God delivered to the former slaves of Egypt through his life. And they certainly are an irreplaceable part of the story of Scripture. Genesis is the book of beginnings, and it's where we're introduced to God as creator. But in Genesis chapter 12, the narrative takes a very sharp turn, and God begins the formation of a people. He calls Abram, and he said, "From you, I'm going to make a people that are as numerous as the stars in the sky or the sand on the seashore." And we understand by the time we get to Genesis 12 that the intent of Scripture is that God wants a people for himself, and we're still living in the unfolding of that narrative. And there's still hatred in the earth for that. The book of Exodus opens by saying that there's a Pharaoh arose that didn't know who Joseph was. And if you didn't read Genesis, you don't know either. The last fourth of the book of Genesis deals with a character by the name of Joseph. He was the son of the last of the patriarchs, and he found his way to Egypt under some very unfortunate circumstances. But God blessed him, and he became the prime minister of the land. And because of his the way his life flourished, his whole family moves to Egypt, and the book of Genesis closes there. But that family flourished so much that ultimately the Egyptians enslaved them. And for 400 years, Joseph's extended family were slaves in Egypt. And when the book of Exodus opened, God says, "I'm going to deliver those people from Egyptian slavery and take them to a land that flows with milk and honey." And that is really the heart of the narrative of those first five books. Because that people now for 400 years, you need to just pause for a moment. Our nation, we're celebrating a 250th anniversary. Imagine if for 250 years plus another 150, we've been slaves. No freedom, no liberty, no autonomy, no self-government, no choosing of leaders, no independence, none of those things. 400 years, generation after generation after generation after generation. They have no imagination, no memory. They've never been a nation. They've never been an independent people. They were a family. And because they flourished so much, they became a threat in a foreign nation, and they were enslaved, and they remained that way until Moses steps onto the scene and says, "Let my people go." And God begins one of the most remarkable undertakings in all of human history. He's going to build a nation of people, a holy nation, out of a group of people who have been enslaved for hundreds of years. Exodus is the story of how they got out of Egypt and how God provided for them. Scholars argue a little bit about how many people were a part of the Exodus, but we can take a good round number, kind of on the conservative. Let's say there was 1 million people. God fed them, cared for them. He says there was no sick people amongst them. But now the heavy lifting isn't getting them out of Egyptian control. It's how do you fashion them into a holy people? And so God shows Moses, gives him a vision of a tabernacle, a place to worship, of a priesthood, a group of people who will represent the people before God. That's the role of a priest. The sacrifices that will be made, how they should live, what it means to be holy, what's unholy. What does it mean to honor God, to yield to God, to be obedient to God? Those are not intuitive positions for the human being. And that's the story of these books you're reading. Genesis, Exodus, Leviticus, the tribe of Levi, there were 12 tribes of Israel. The Levitical tribe, the tribe of Levi, were the priests. They're given the assignments of how to build the tabernacle, how to establish it. It's a portable thing. There are people on the move. They don't have a homeland yet. So their place of worship is in a rather elaborate tent, and all the furnishings that go with it, and all the procedures for making it holy and sacred and sanctified, set apart to God. It's the book of Leviticus. Then you get to Numbers and Deuteronomy, and you start to get the rules for community living. How do we live together? What do we do? What's it mean to be a holy people? We've almost lost that notion ourselves. We've had a gospel so intently focused on salvation and conversion that we've lost the conversations to a great extent about what it means to be a holy people. We'll talk more about grace and mercy. So as you're reading through these books, I know some of the portions lack a bit of drama. Some don't. Hello, the earth swallows people. There was a group of people complaining, and the earth opened up and swallowed them. And the next morning, there were people in the complaint line. No, I mean, it's in the book. It's like God recruited from the slow group. So I really want to, the purpose of the messages this weekend were to invite you into that narrative and hopefully to encourage you to read your Bible. I don't know how you will sustain your spiritual momentum in the season ahead of us when deception is increasing if you're not in the habit of routinely reading your Bible. You won't understand every verse you read. I don't. But you'll understand enough. So the books of Moses, what you should know about Moses is he's the GOAT. The greatest of all time. It's certainly the greatest of his time. Until you get to Jesus, there's nobody in all the Bible that could match Moses for his leadership, the role that God gave him, for his faithfulness in that. In the book of Hebrews in the New Testament, it says that Moses was faithful in all of God's house. What a remarkable statement. Wouldn't it be nice if that were said of you or me? Remarkable man. And the characteristic that we're given about Moses that made him uniquely equipped for God's purposes wasn't crazy physical gifts or tremendous charisma or any of those things. We're told that Moses was the most humble man on the face of the earth. Some translations say the meekest man. Meekness is not weakness, folks. Meekness is the calm assurance of God's unlimited power. Moses had a humility that enabled God to lead him. That's not a reticence. That's not a shrinking back. That's not being overly timid and quiet. You can be all of those things and be filled with pride. Meekness, humility recognizes your limits. Moses had the courage to stand in front of a million people and say, "Follow me, we're leaving town. What are we going to do? I don't know. God will take care of us. What are we going to eat? God will take care of us." That will help you recalibrate humility. Humility is the single most significant factor I know in God's blessings coming to your life. My Bible says that God will exalt the humble and he will resist the proud. You can choose one of two doorways. You can choose your own pride and God himself will oppose you. Or you can cultivate humility and God will bring promotion to your life. It's an interesting, this notion of the formation of people called out of Egypt, instructions in holiness, honoring God, the responsibilities they're given. The people are given responsibilities and instructions. It's not simply a blessing train. Again, it's a notion that's gotten lost in much of contemporary American Christianity. I want to focus on this notion that encountering God is really expressed in service. In service. In Exodus chapter 3, when Moses has this encounter at the burning bush, most of you are familiar with that story. Hollywood's picked it up if you haven't even found it in your Bible. Moses has an encounter with a bush that's on fire, and God speaks to him from the bush. He knows his name, requires of him to change his behavior. He said, "Take your shoes off. You're standing on holy ground." He said, "I've heard the cries of my people. They've been suffering greatly. I'm aware of their suffering at the hands of the Egyptians." And you can see Moses nodding. "Yeah, I know about all of that." But then God kind of flips the script, and he said, "Now go. I'm sending you." Hello. You've got the verse. "I'm sending you to lead my people out of Egypt." And at this point, Moses balks mightily. We explored that in some detail in the previous session. What I want to submit to you is that when you and I have an encounter with Jesus, our lives are not intended to remain the same. You know, when we think of evangelism, we think of an invitation to an altar and to acknowledge Jesus, to say the sinner's prayer. Now, those are all good things. I believe in conversion and the new birth. But the point of an encounter with Jesus is to enable us to serve the Lord. I'm not suggesting we earn our way to heaven. I'm not suggesting that at all. I'm suggesting that true conversion, a true transformation of your life, means that you then yield your life in service of the King. And absent the service, we have reason to question the authenticity of the transformation. We don't just recite verses and sit in a building. We're changed people. Moses left that encounter with God at the burning bush a different person. You know this with the verses, whether you can quote their references or not. The Bible has these crazy things. It says, like, train up a child in the way they should go. If you're a person of faith, how you train your children is reflected because of your connection to God. The nature of your home, the relationships in your home. Husbands, love your wives. Wives, honor your husbands. Practice hospitality, the scripture says. Well, I don't want to. You mean you want to be disobedient? Well, I just thought it was a suggestion. Oh. Encourage one another daily. I'd rather gossip. Go into all the world and make disciples of all nations. Be prepared to give an answer for your faith to anyone who would ask. passage after passage, chapter after chapter, page after page, we are called to respond to God with our lives. Well, Pastor, I said the sinner's prayer. I've been baptized. I came to church on a holiday weekend. What do you want? Well, I will applaud all of those things. Me too. I did all of those myself. But the fruit of conversion, a new birth, is not simply a ticket to heaven. It's not just like internal fire assurance. The fruit of conversion is a life of service to the King.
5: We'll be right back. But first, Pastor Allen wants to share a limited edition commemorative set to help you celebrate God's faithfulness to our nation.
6: Hey, we're celebrating this year the 250th anniversary of the signing of the Declaration of Independence. What a wonderful privilege we have. You know, God has blessed our nation so many good things. People say to me, well, our whole history's not good. Well, folks, you know, my history's not great. Your family history's not perfect. But you love your family. You love your children. In spite of our weaknesses, well, our nation hadn't been perfect, but through that whole story, the goodness of God is evident. It still is. Let's ask God to bless America again.
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6: The challenge comes in that as we think, well, okay, it ought to be fun. It should be like easy. It's like a birthday party or a celebration. Or are there gifts involved? And I'm very comfortable talking about the blessings of God and the grace of God and the mercy of God and God's desire for good things for our lives, because I believe all of those things are true. When God delivered the former slaves of Egypt out of Egyptian bondage after hundreds of years, they plundered the nation of Egypt. They came with the gold and silver of the Egyptians. It said there were no sick people amongst them. That God promised them at one of their first stops for water. He said, I'll be your physician. It's the modern Israeli word for doctor. He said, I will literally be the Lord your doctor if you will honor me. So I'm all in with all the good things that God wants. But I also know it was a challenge. That there were problems, and we seem unprepared for that, ill-prepared for that, almost unwilling to deal with that. So we got to go covert with our Christianity. We've come up with these elaborate systems where we gather in church and we'll worship the Lord and we'll encourage one another with our faith, but when we leave the building, we want to pretend as if we can leave our faith in the building or on the church campus. Or that if we gather with other Christians, we'll talk about our Christianity, but if we're in a broader company or more polite company or some other company, we don't talk about faith or politics. I think that's an ungodly idea. I'm not particularly interested in politics. I'm very interested in culture. Because I believe if our faith doesn't impact the culture in which we live, we fail as salt and light. So if you'll allow it as you read the Bible, it's going to shape your expectations for how we engage in the world. When God delivered those people from Egyptian slavery, he delivered them for the purpose of bringing them into a land that flows with milk and honey. But between those two experiences, there's a whole set of things that are happening, a transformation of their lives, and God is still transforming people for his purposes in the earth. In fact, the Bible says the eyes of God search the whole earth looking for men and women who are willing to honor him with their lives. I want to be one of those people. I can care less about being churched. But I have a passion to be included with the people of God. Now, Jesus gave us some insight into what we should expect. We're going to go back to the life of Moses in a minute. We looked at Moses in a lot of detail in the earlier session. Moses was a reluctant recruit. He said, I don't want to do this. I'm not gifted enough. I don't talk well. I don't have enough support. I don't have enough affirmation. I don't have enough resources. He had a whole list of reasons. And God said, yes, yes, yes, shut up and go. And I think we do that with the Lord. We're too busy to be involved with the things of God. We don't want to occupy a space in a community and have to hold up a biblical worldview because we understand that's intrusive and this is my life and my season and my calendar and my agenda and I don't want to do that. Are you AWOL? Are you on duty? Are you holding up some baptism certificate and saying, that's, please. Matthew 24, Jesus gives us, you know, of all the Hebrew prophets, Jesus is the greatest. And Matthew 24 is his most lengthy prophetic discourse. And he gives us a little window about the season I happen to think we're living in. He said, you'll be handed over to be persecuted and put to death. And you'll be hated by all nations because of me. And at that time, many will turn away from the faith and will betray and hate each other. Many false prophets will appear and deceive many people. Because of the increase of wickedness, the love of most will grow cold, and he who stands firm to the end will be saved. And this gospel of the kingdom will be preached in the whole world as a testimony to all nations, and then the end will come. How many of you would like to sign up for seeing the gospel preached in the whole world? If that's the penultimate sign before Jesus returns, the quicker we get that done, the quicker the king comes back. Most of us, I think, could find a way to say, yeah, I'm up for that. I would like to see that happen. Let's get the gospel preached in the whole world. We've got tools and technology to do that in a way today that were completely unimaginable just a few short years ago. We can turn on church service in Murfreesboro, Tennessee and have friends watch it all over the globe. It's crazy. We have to help them with some of our southern expressions, but they get the word of God pretty clearly. But Jesus gave us this whole host of descriptors about that season. And he's talking about great threats, persecution, executions, martyrs, hatred, many turning away from the faith because of the pressure. Many false prophets, false truth tellers, deceiving many people, a great increase in wickedness. All of these things, Jesus said. Well, we're realistic enough to understand that under that kind of pressure, there's a great temptation to be more timid, to turn down the volume a little bit. Well, I want to use the book of Exodus since you're reading your way through it right now. We're about halfway through the book if you're following with us, so some of this will be a review, but I want to give you a bit of Moses' experience with serving the Lord. Remember, God recruited Moses. Moses, you're my man. Handpicked, you're the one I want. And Moses was, no, really, couldn't somebody else do this? And God said, no, son, we're going to do this. Well, I want you to watch the story unfold. Exodus chapter 5 and verse 21. They said, this is the people, may the Lord look upon you and judge you. They're speaking to Moses. These are the slaves speaking to Moses. May the Lord look upon and judge you. You've made us a stench to Pharaoh and to his officials, and they've put a sword in their hand to kill us. What a beautiful expression of gratitude for Moses' leadership. You have made us a stench. We were better before you got here, big boy. We don't like you. I can hear Moses talking to the Lord. I told you so. This was not a good idea. I've been here. It didn't work out well. I had a good goat business going on the backside of the desert. Exodus 14, they said to Moses, was it because there were no graves in Egypt that you brought us out to the desert to die? What have you done to us by bringing us out of Egypt? Didn't we say to you in Egypt, leave us alone? Leave us, let us serve the Egyptians? It would have been better for us to serve the Egyptians than to die in the desert. What a happy group of people. I'm not sure Moses had an easy week after that burning bush event. I mean, he saw the power of God and the demonstrations of the amazing glory of God, spoke to God. But it doesn't mean it was simple. There's one encouraging point in Exodus 14. After the Red Sea's parted and the Egyptian armies drowned and the slaves escape in the moment, there's a tremendous celebration, as you could imagine. And there is this one verse of affirmation. When the Israelites saw the great power the Lord displayed against the Egyptians, the people feared the Lord and they put their trust in God and in Moses, his servant. I'm pretty sure Moses had that verse embroidered on a pillow in his tent. Because that was kind of the highlight of this experience for him. In the celebration that the people came after that, there's a statement made about God that I think we should take note of and remember for our own generation. It's Exodus 15:3. It says, "The Lord is a warrior. The Lord is his name." This notion of the people of God in conflict, they're not separate, folks. We've peeled some individual verses out of the Bible and tried to imagine that God's a pacifist. Heard somebody trying to argue the other day that God was a socialist. I mean, you can find a verse, but you can find a verse to prove anything. You understand that? If you can pull a verse out of context, you can prove anything you want to with your Bible. One of my favorite stories is about a man that was saying, "God, I desperately need direction. Lord, won't you show me what to do?" He said, "I'm going to open my Bible and trust you for direction." And he looked down and he said, "Judas went and hanged himself." He said, "Oh, God, I know that couldn't be you. I know that's not your direction, Lord. I'm sure I was just anxious, but I need to hear from you." But he looked down and he said, "Go thou and do likewise." Folks, pulling verses out of context, you can prove anything you want to prove. Reading your Bible in an intentional way, even through the parts that aren't exciting, is a very important part of getting to know the character of God. God is a warrior. Because he understands there's a conflict in the earth. Not principally between nation states or empires or even ideologies. The root of the conflict in the earth is spiritual. Satan and his kingdom of darkness are alive and well on planet earth. And Satan opposes the purposes of God. And the only way he has of really striking out at God, having forfeited his place in heaven, is to destroy the apple of God's eye, the pinnacle of creation, humanity.
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10: With SRN News, I'm Rich Thomason in Washington. The Trump team is under pressure from Congress to release details of the U.S.-Iran deal, which will be signed on Friday. The bottom line, according to President Trump, is this, that Iran will never have a nuclear weapon. He says that's most of what he sought in the deal. The president is voicing frustration over Israel's attacks on Iranian-backed Hezbollah in Lebanon. The president's remarks generating concern among some American backers of Israel. The president says he is delaying the confirmation hearing for Jay Clayton, his choice for National Intelligence Director. The hearing being put on hold as the president would like to focus first on getting a voter ID bill through Congress. And one person is dead following last night's crash of a business jet. Went down on a highway in Laredo in South Texas. Watching Wall Street, the Dow is up 233 points. More details at srnnews.com.
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11: This afternoon, expect periods of rain, some heavy at times, along with a chance of a thunderstorm. Please be cautious of potential flooding. The temperature will reach a high of 76 degrees. I'm meteorologist Jason Caterina on Faith Talk 1500 and 101.5 FM, online at faithtalkdetroit.com.
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13: This is Raising Godly Girls Minute with Patty Garibay of American Heritage Girls.
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18: When I was in the fifth or sixth grade, probably 11 years old, 10 years old, and there were times that I came home from school, didn't feel quite cheery that day because somebody said something to me that was offensive. Maybe I felt bullied a little bit. Maybe I felt that they cut me down with some word of criticism. I'll never forget my mama. Mother would say, "Mark, just always remember, sticks and stones may break your bones, but words will never hurt you." Well, I didn't want to tell my mother, but that's simply not true. Our words have a powerful effect upon other people. In fact, encouraging words bring joy to a discouraged, downtrodden spirits, and fault-finding, stinging words crush the spirit. Hopeful words bring joy to our hearts, and critical words pierce our hearts like swords. Positive, encouraging words lift us up. Negative, condemnatory words knock us down. You remember that in Revelation chapter 14, the Bible talks about a group of people that'll be prepared for the coming of Jesus. You'll recall that Revelation 14, verses 1 to 5, are part of the introduction to a message to prepare people for the Lord's return. And in Revelation chapter 14, beginning with verse 1, we read, "Then I looked, and behold, a lamb standing on Mount Zion, and with him 144,000, having his father's name written on their foreheads." So this group of people, called 144,000, this group is a group of people that are ready, that are redeemed when Jesus comes. Their father's name, his father's name is written on their foreheads. That is to say, they reflect his character. But our text goes on to say, they sang, as it were, a new song before the throne, before the four living creatures and the elders. And no one could learn that song except the 144,000 who were redeemed from the earth. So they were positive people. They were people singing of God's wonders, people singing of God's praise. Then it says, "These are the ones who were not defiled with women." In other words, they didn't accept the false doctrines of the harlot woman, Revelation 17. They're virgins. They are espoused to one lover, Christ. "These are the ones who follow the Lamb wherever he goes. These were redeemed from among men, being first fruits to God and the Lamb." And then the text goes on to say, "And in their mouth was found no deceit, for they are without fault before the throne of God." Notice it says, "In their mouth is found no guile, no deceit." There's no hypocrisy there. Their words were positive. Their words were uplifting. Their words were encouraging. Their words were spoken with dignity. You know, in the Bible, there's a great deal said about speech and the second coming of Jesus Christ. In fact, Jesus said, you remember in Matthew chapter 12, if you have your Bible, take it and turn to Matthew chapter 12, verse 36. Jesus talks about the importance of words. Yes, the 144,000 have no guile in their mouth. They have no deceit in their mouth. They speak kind and courteous words, not rough and crude words. Matthew 12, verse 36, Jesus talks about the words that we speak. And here we find Christ's own words. He says, "But I say to you that for every idle word men may speak, they'll give account in the day of judgment. For by your words you'll be justified, by your words you'll be condemned." So words are extremely important. How is character revealed? Character is revealed by the words we speak and by our actions. You remember in the book of James, there's a whole chapter dedicated to the words we speak. I'm impressed with a statement from the book Christ Object Lessons page 336, that says this: the power of speech is a talent that should be diligently cultivated. Of all the gifts we have received from God, none is capable of being a greater blessing than this. With the voice, we convince and persuade. With it, we

that God has given to us. The words we speak have a powerful influence on the people around us. Principle number one, Jesus' words provide an example for all of our speech. We're going to take our Bibles and turn to Luke chapter 4 and look at Jesus' speech, because Jesus' speech provides an example for us of all of our speech. We begin with Luke chapter 4, verse 16. You know the story well. Jesus comes to the synagogue where he'd been brought up. As is custom, he goes to worship on Sabbath. As a religious teacher, he's given the book of the law to read, and he reads from Isaiah. Now, if you were sitting in this audience and you had been oppressed, criticized, and condemned by the Pharisees who were so critical in their speech, and you heard Jesus read these words, your heart would have been encouraged. Jesus reads, "In that synagogue, the Spirit of the Lord is upon me. He's anointed me to preach the gospel to the poor, the good news of God's forgiveness, his grace, his mercy. He sent me to heal the brokenhearted, those that are emotionally distressed, ripped apart by negative emotions, to preach deliverance to the captives, those that are captives to habits that are sinful and that are caught in the noose of Satan's grip, the recovery of the sight to the blind so the blind can see divine realities, to set at liberty those that are oppressed, to preach the acceptable year of the poor." Think of how your heart would have thrilled if you would have heard those words. We go on. Then he closed the book and he gave it back to the attendant and sat down. And the eyes of all who were in the synagogue were fixed upon him. And he began to say, verse 21, "Today the scripture is fulfilled in your hearing." So all bore witness to him and marveled at the gracious words which proceeded out of his mouth. What kind of words proceeded out of the mouth of Jesus? What kind of words were they, everybody? Gracious words. Now, it's interesting. The word for gracious there in the Greek language is the word charis. And it's the only time in the Bible that grace is used to describe words. So what is grace? Grace has to do with love, with kindness, with courteousness. It has to do with mercy and compassion. Gracious words are courteous words. Gracious words are kind words. Gracious words are pleasant words. Gracious words are not rough. They're not crude. They're not thoughtless. Now, you find two powerful examples of Jesus speaking gracious words at a time when you would not expect him to speak gracious words or anybody to do that. First, you look at Jesus' interaction with the Canaanite woman. You find it in Matthew chapter 15. Here's a wonderful example of Jesus' gracious words. You wouldn't expect this. She's a Canaanite woman. Now, who were the Canaanites? To understand Jesus' comments, you have to understand a little bit about the Canaanites. Who were they? Well, the Canaanites were a heathen tribe that believed in multiple gods or goddesses. They practiced sexual fertility rites. That is to say that these sexual fertility rites of prostitution were offered to their gods as worship. They actually made human sacrifices of their children to their gods. They were a violent, barbaric people. And here we see Christ's interaction with them. Jesus here sees faith in a very unlikely place. He actually compliments a Canaanite woman. Let's look at the story in Matthew chapter 15, verse 21 and onward. Then Jesus went out from there, departed to the region of Tyre and Sidon. That's in Lebanon, southern Lebanon. Behold, a woman of Canaan came from the region and cried out, "Have mercy on me, O Lord, son of David. My daughter is severely possessed." But he answered her not a word. So if you speak to somebody and they don't answer you a word, and that's just silence,
That seems strange, doesn't it? It seems like they're ignoring.

0: in you. But then it says, verse 24, but he answered and said, I was not sent except to the lost sheep of the house of Israel. First, he's kind of silent, and then this is discrimination. He says, hey, look, I'm not sent to you. I'm sent to the lost sheep of the house of Israel.
1: 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And now back to Pastor Mark Finley.
0: She says, Lord, help me. He says, it's not good to take the children's bread and throw it to the little ones. I mean, that's rejection. Then she says, Lord, yet even the little dogs eat the crumbs which fall from the master's table. And Jesus says, great is your faith. Let it be to you as you desire. See, Jesus is silent because he's drawing her out. He's not discriminating against her. He is initiating perseverance. He is simply wanting to demonstrate something, that in spite of apparent silence, in spite of apparent discrimination, in spite of apparent rejection, this woman has great faith. And Jesus says to her, O woman, great is your faith, be it to you as you desire. Jesus finds faith in an unlikely place. His hopeful words lifted her spirits. His hopeful words encouraged her heart. His hopeful words bring joy to her soul. Jesus had one desire, drawing out her faith, encouraging that faith, taking the little bit of faith she had and stimulating that faith. We find Jesus as well with words of encouragement to a Roman centurion. You find it in Matthew chapter 8. Jesus' words were gracious words. Jesus' words always tried to bring out the best in other people. And in circumstances where he could have criticized and condemned, he certainly did that to the Pharisees. He certainly did that to those that thought they were religious but were condemning other people. We look at here in Matthew chapter 8, verse 5. Matthew 8, looking there at verse 5. Here is a centurion that comes to Jesus. Now, who were the centurions? Well, obviously, the centurions commanded at least 100 soldiers. They could be appointed by the Roman Senate. So some centurions were appointed by Roman Senate for their exploits. But some came up through the ranks of the Roman army. They were especially known for their courage and bravery. Some historians say that the Roman centurions would be the first over the wall of the castle of the enemy. Some of them would be the first to break through the enemy's defenses. They were hardened in battle, unlikely to respond to the gospel. They knew the horrors of war. They knew the brutality of battle. But this man's servant was dying. He was desperate. The Holy Spirit had been working on his mind. You see, we can't always see the working of the Holy Spirit on another person. We don't know what's going on in their heart or their mind. And let's look at what happens in Jesus' words to this Roman centurion, Matthew chapter 8. We read the story starting with verse 5. He comes down. He pleads with Jesus. He said, Lord, my servant is lying dead near death. He's paralyzed. He's dreadfully tormented. Jesus says, I'll come and heal him. The centurion says, look, I'm not worthy. You enter under my roof. He's very humble. But speak the word. He said, I'm a man under authority. I command forces. But look at what takes place. When Jesus heard it, he marveled. Pause there for a moment. What causes divinity to marvel? What causes divinity to marvel? The Roman centurion has a servant that's dying. He says to Jesus, you don't even have to come to my house. He has such faith, divinity marvels. when you are facing trials in your life, when you're facing a difficulty and heartache and sorrow in your life, but you hang on by faith, divinity marvels. And then verse 8 and 9 and 10, verse 10 particularly, Matthew 8, when Jesus heard it, he marveled and said to those who followed, assuredly, I say to you, I have not found such great faith, not even in Israel. What do you think this compliment to a Roman centurion who was brutal, who was hardened with battle, what do you think it did for him? Here is something extremely practical. Look for the good in others. Think about something you can compliment in them. Let your words be words of encouragement, not discouragement. I'm interested in this statement, third volume of the Testimonies, page 542. It says this, you may think that what you do or say is of little consequence, when the most important results for good or evil are the consequence of our words and actions. The words and actions looked upon as so small and unimportant are links in the long chain of human events. So the words we speak to another, the words of encouragement you say to somebody at a fellowship meal, the words of hope that you say to somebody after church, that prayer you pray with them, that phone call you make, that email that you send, may be the very thing that encourages your heart. First lesson, principle number one, we learn from Jesus to speak gracious and kind words. Now here's the second principle. Positive words spoken to others bring health to the body and mind and spirit. In other words, as we speak positive words, it brings health to our own bodies, but it also builds up the immune system of others and brings health to their body, mind, and spirit. That's biblical and it's also scientific. Proverbs chapter 16, verse 24. Proverbs 16, verse 24. Positive words bring health to the body, to the mind, and the spirit. Psalms, Proverbs 16, verse 24. Here, the wisest man that ever lived writes, pleasant words. What kind of words, everybody? Oh, I want to speak pleasant words, don't you? Pleasant words are like honeycomb. Sweetness to the soul. That means they buoy up the spirit. They give you a sweet spirit. And health to the bones. Positive words uttered in a kind spirit build our immune system. They boost our health. Impatient words, angry words, unkind words, or critical words break down our immune system and negatively impact our health. Now, there's a book called Words Can Change Your Brain. This book is by two physicians, Dr. Andrew Newberg, who's a neuroscientist at Jefferson University, and Mark Robert Waldman, a communications expert. Now, this is what they say. They say a single word has the power to influence the expression of genes that regulate physical and emotional stress. Words can change your brain. A single word spoken to a teenager who's struggling. A single word of hope spoken to your child. A word of encouragement spoken to your wife. A word of encouragement spoken to your husband. A word of encouragement spoken to somebody after church. That word of encouragement has the power to change the brain. Now look, the book goes on. It says this. It talks about exercising positive thoughts that can change our reality. And listen to this scientific statement. By beholding a positive and optimistic word in your mind, you stimulate frontal lobe brain activity. This area includes specific language centers that connect directly to the motor cortex and are responsible for moving you into action. As our research, these physicians say, has shown, the longer you concentrate on positive words, the more you begin to affect other areas of the brain. In other words, When somebody speaks a positive word to you, it lodges in the brain center. And as it lodges in the brain center, it stimulates you to action. So, speak positive words. You bring health to the emotions. You bring health to the spirit. You bring health to the body. You build up the immune system. Principle number 3 in our discussion of the positive words of Christ. Negative words spoken to others about an individual separate the best of friends. So you speak negative words to other people, and what does it do? It separates the best of friends. Where do you find that? Proverbs 16. Proverbs 16. You know, I've been in pastoring and ministry for 57 years, going on 58 years. And here's one thing I've noticed. If you have people in your church that are speaking negative words about other people, there's nothing that divides a church more than criticism. We want to uplift people, not knock them down. Proverbs 16, verse 27, 28. An ungodly man. Now, what kind of person is this? What kind of person is this, everybody? And what's this ungodly person doing? Oh, man, an ungodly person digs up evil. And it is on his lips like a burning fire. A perverse man sows strife, and a whisperer separates the best of friends. I don't want to be an ungodly person, do you? I don't want to be digging up evil. I don't want to be on my lips like a burning fire. I don't want to be like the perverse man that sows strife. And I certainly don't want to be like the whisperer. Psst, psst, psst, psst, psst. Have you heard about what Jane said? Psst, psst. Have you heard about what Harry did? What does the whisperer do? What does he do? What does she do? Separates who? The best of friends.
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0: This is an amazing statement written in the Review and Herald magazine, November 24, 1904. Unchristlike speech lies at the foundation of 9/10 of all the difficulties that exist in the church. What's 9/10? What's percentage is 9/10? 90%. You can get rid of 90% of all the problems if you've only spoke kind, loving, gentle words to other people. Unchristlike speech lies at the foundation of 9/10 of the difficulties that exist in the church. Satan's agents are industriously trying to get professed Christians to speak unadvisedly. Who is it? Who is it that gets people to speak unadvisedly about other people? Who does that? Who does it? Satan's agents. When they succeed, Satan exalts. I don't want Satan exalting, do you? Because God's followers have hurt their influences. Now, let's suppose you go to the doctor. How many of you have ever been to a doctor and have one of these stethoscopes around their neck? Well, they have those stethoscopes. What are they doing with those stethoscopes? They're listening to your heart. Now, let's suppose your doctor has this funny look upon their face and they say, oh, you have a heart murmur. Heart murmur. Heart murmurs, murmurs indicate heart trouble, right? Well, you know what? In the spiritual life, it's true too. Murmurs indicate heart trouble. If you're murmuring about other people, you have spiritual heart trouble.

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10: If you are not a compromising Christian and you are dependent upon the power of Christ, Christ lends you his authority over the devil and his demonic hordes.
11: Dr. Tony Evans says the same power that energized the early church is available for us today.
10: So it wasn't just for the apostles. He says you have authority over Satan.
11: This is the Alternative Broadcast, featuring the timeless biblical teachings from the archives of Dr. Tony Evans. Jesus won't come into our lives unless we invite him, but the enemy will barge right in if you leave the door unlocked. Today, Dr. Evans explains how God's power can help you dislodge the devil and his demons. Let's listen.
10: When we talk about demonization, I want to look at four things. First of all, I want to look at the definition, then I want to look at the distinctives, then I want to look at the devices, and then I want to look at the deliverance. First of all, the definition. Demonization is the occupation of a human by one or more evil spirits in order to exercise various levels of control over a person. Their goal is control. Our central passage is Mark chapter 5. Jesus Christ is validating his messiahship by means of the demonstration of his authority. He comes upon a situation in verse 2, and when he had come out of the boat, immediately a man met him from the tombs with an unclean spirit. An unclean spirit, that is a demon. The goal of demons in this definition is to consume the personality of a person in order to bring it into subjection to their goals and their agenda. And so we find this demoniac. This man is indwelt by a demon. Verse 2, he has had an unclean spirit in him that meets Jesus. And notice where he's hanging out, verse 2 says. He's hanging out in the tombs because demon, Satan, always operates in the realm of death. Remember, the ground was going to be cursed. The snake would crawl on the ground because it was used as the means of deception, and man would die and go back to dust. All of that was happened because of the deception of Satan in the garden. So we ought not to be surprised that the hangout of this demon-possessed man is in the tombs. Verse 5. And constantly, night and day, among the tombs and in the mountains, he was crying out and gnashing himself with stones. Here is massive discouragement, massive depression, crying all the time, and gnashing himself. Remember, this is not because of life circumstances. This is because he is being controlled by someone else, an unclean spirit. Not only that, please notice verse 6 and 7. And seeing Jesus from a distance, he ran up and bowed down before him. And crying out with a loud voice, he said, "What do I have to do with you, Jesus, Son of the Most High God? I implore you, do not torment me." On the one hand, he's running to Jesus and bowing. But at the very same time he's bowing to Jesus, he's saying, "Stop tormenting me." That's a contradiction. You can't run to the person who's tormenting you, bow in homage to them, and at the same time be tormented unless you're dealing with two realities operating out of the same person. And the reason that you're dealing with that is that there is another being inside that has made itself at home that is influencing this person, so there is a dual problem. Here's one: a resistance to spiritual things. Verse 7 says, and crying out with a loud voice, he said, "What have I to do with you, Jesus, Son of the Most High God? I implore you by God, do not torment me." He asked Jesus to leave him alone, which means he knew immediately, without any form of contact, the true identity of who Jesus was. And that is because the demons know who Jesus is. So when Jesus shows up in an environment, it makes the environment uncomfortable if the environment is inhabited by demons. So there was enhanced spiritual sensitivity. Verse 9. And he asked him, "What is your name?" And he said to him, "My name is Legion, for we are many." Another voice took over. Another voice took over. You say, how can that many beings get in one being? Answer, they're spiritual beings. So they don't have the same space limitations that you and I are familiar with. So demonization is defined as the occupancy, since that is their goal, of evil spirits to exercise their agenda through your person. Let's look at the third thing. What are the devices or the vehicles or the means that demons use to get in? What do they do? How do they do it? Well, let me tell you, one of the main ways that demons get in is idolatry. Because remember, when we went over demons, we discovered that behind every idol is a demon. There's no such thing as a non-demonic idol. Whatever it is that is God to you, that you worship, sets up an idol, and behind idols are demons. 1 Corinthians chapter 10. He says in verse 14, "Therefore, my beloved, flee idolatry." He says in verse 16, "Is not the cup of blessing which we bless a sharing in the blood of Christ? Is not the bread which we break a sharing in the body of Christ. Now, this introduces the issue of communion. And as most of you know, I have a very high view of communion because I don't just believe that this is something that you're remembering in the past. You are participating in the life of someone. You are sharing in the actual spiritual life of Jesus Christ when you take communion. And it's not just this, chew on a cracker and drink some juice. It is participating in a life, he says in verse 16. He says, what do I mean, verse 19? That a thing sacrificed to idols is anything or that an idol is anything? No, the thing you're worshiping is nothing. But I say that the things which the Gentiles sacrifice, they sacrifice to who? To demons and not to God. And I do not want you to become sharers in demons. Now, here's what's important about this. What's important is that he's writing to Christians. And he's telling Christians, when you participate with the non-Christians in their idolatry, it is like taking bread and the cup that you take for communion, and instead of participating in the life of Christ, you are participating in the life of demons. And now you understand James 4, friendship with the world is enmity against God. You see, it's not neutral. He says that it is possible for Christians to participate with demons by sharing in idolatry. So when you worship, when I worship what the world worships, then we become tools in the hands of the devil and open ourselves up for either oppression or possession. And you know, there's this big debate, can Christians be possessed? All that's irrelevant to me. Possessed is bad enough. Oppressed is bad enough. So whether possessed or oppressed, you want to get him out of your neighborhood. All right? So you don't have to worry about either. And he says, participation with demons lets you share in them. And far too many Christians are being oppressed and have nothing to do with their circumstances is that they have opened themselves up to demonic presence. And the demons are oppressing them and their circumstances. Another way that demons come in is in the occult. In the occult. That can be tied to idolatry, but it's in the occult. Astrology, worshiping the heavens, looking up your horoscope, visiting palm readers, or dialing the psychic connection. All of the above. Any of the above. You thought it was harmless. It is not harmless because it is the vehicle by which Satan enters in. In the Bible, magic, the sorcerers in Egypt. Remember when Moses went to Egypt and he did his miracles? They did magic, what we would call magic. The sorcerers or the magicians from Egypt came out and imitated and duplicated what Moses had done. Why? Because they had false gods. And remember, behind every false god is the demon. We're talking about actual power. And what those guys did, they really did. Because Satan has real power. He's a spirit being. So sometimes you look at this stuff and say that's a trick. Maybe not. Maybe that was a satanically empowered person who is doing satanically empowered things in the name of the wrong God, because they are real beings and they are potent.
11: Dr. Evans will return in just a moment to explain how God will ultimately use believers in his victory over the enemy. But first, I want to remind you about the powerful follow-up resource we've selected for this series, Tony's book, Warfare, Winning the Spiritual Battle. In it, he explains how many of life's struggles are connected to the unseen spiritual conflict taking place around us, and shows how believers can rely on God's power to stand strong against the enemy's attacks. Along with the Warfare book, we'll also send you Tony's current 2-volume series, Angels, Good, Bad, and Ugly. 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I'll repeat that information for you after part two of today's lesson and this.
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10: Let me tell you another thing that will open you up to Satan, spiritual immaturity. Or what Ephesians 4:17 calls vanity of the mind. 1 Timothy chapter 4 says there are doctrines of demons that infiltrate the church because immature believers don't know the way of God. And so they are duped by the way of the devil using the name of God. Drugs. In fact, in Galatians chapter 5, verse 20, the word witchcraft is the Greek word pharmakia, which is the word that we get our English word pharmacy from, and it refers to drug use. Drug use, intoxication by alcohol, which is just another form of drugs, all of those dull the personality. When the personality is dulled and the mind is dulled, he can slip in. So we've looked at the definition, we looked at the distinctive, we've looked at the devices. You need to understand three things to overcome demonism in your life or to help somebody else overcome demonism in theirs. One, you need to understand, as we've been repeating all series long, the authority of Christ. Look at what Jesus says in John chapter 12, verse 31. Now judgment is upon the world. Now the ruler of this world shall be cast out. And I, if I be lifted up from the earth, will draw all men unto myself. What does he mean? Verse 33. And he was saying this to indicate the kind of death by which he was to die. Satan was about to be cast out when Jesus was lifted up. He was lifted up on the cross, and that's when Satan got booted out. Let's go a little further in this. John 16, verse 11. And concerning judgment, because the ruler of this world has been judged. Hebrews chapter 2, verse 14 and 15. Since then the children share in flesh and blood, he himself likewise also partook of the same, that through death he might render powerless him who had the power of death. That is the devil. You getting the message? 1 Peter chapter 3, verse 22. Who is at the right hand of God, having gone into heaven after angels and authorities and powers had been subjected to him? It is in the authority of Christ that you find the authority to deal with your demons and help others to deal with theirs. But you must view your life by your new position in Christ, not your old position in Adam. So first of all, the authority of Christ. Now, secondly, you have to understand the authority of the believer. Jesus told his disciples in Matthew 10, verse 1, my authority over demons I give to you. He didn't only give it to them, he gave it to the church, because he says, I will build my church and the gates of hell shall not prevail against it. Matthew chapter 16, verse 18. He goes on in verse 19 and says, I will give you the keys to the kingdom of heaven. The keys mean authority. So it wasn't just for the apostles. He says, you have, as being part of my family, authority over Satan. So that leads to one final thing. Personal responsibility. What do I do? What do I do? Number one, no spiritual compromise. 2 Corinthians chapter 6, verse 14. Do not be bound together with unbelievers. For what partnership hath righteous with lawlessness? Or what fellowship hath light with darkness? And then get this one. Or what harmony has Christ with Belial? Or what has a believer in common with a non-believer? Or what agreement has the temple of God with idols, which demons are behind? You get the point? No spiritual compromise. You can't have it both ways. You can't love the world and love God. I don't mean that you don't sin. We all sin. But I'm talking about your direction. It must be clear, even when you do sin, that that was a sin against God. I confess it. No compromise. If you are a fence-walking, tightrope-walking Christian, then you are a candidate for the demonic realm. So you must make a decision, no compromise. Secondly, you must be committed to prayer. We saw a moment ago, we won't turn there, but we saw in Acts chapter 16, Paul says, in the name of Jesus, come out of there. He used prayer, but he didn't use his own power. He borrowed power from Jesus. If you are not a compromising Christian and you are dependent upon the power of Christ, Christ lends you his authority over the devil and his demonic hordes. Removal of all remnants of the occult, Acts 19. Get rid of them. In the very same way that kids can pick up the looks of the parents, the genetic personality, uniqueness of the parents, they can pick up their angels as well. That is why you will have many kids who will do the exact same things that their parents did spiritually, will repeat those spiritual things, just like they repeat genetic things in other areas, because it was passed on and never dealt with. So this is serious business, isn't it? This stuff will make you think twice. So Acts chapter 19, verse 17. And this became known to all, both Jews and Greeks who lived in Ephesus. Fear fell upon them all. The name of the Lord Jesus Christ was being magnified. Many also of those who had believed kept coming, confessing, and disclosing their practices. And many of those who practiced magic brought their books together and began burning them in the sight of all. And they counted up the pieces of them and found it 50,000 pieces of silver. Them people were into this stuff. So some of you need to go home and start a fire tonight and get rid of all them trinkets and everything else that links you to any facet of the occult. Because even if you aren't demon possessed, you may have a whole host of them circling your home because they feel comfortable in your environment. Second Chronicles, don't turn there, but Second Chronicles 14, 2 to 5 and 23, verse 17. The first thing that the righteous king of Israel did was tear down the high places. They had to tear down the high places because that meant that demons hung out in the middle of the nation. Let me close. Last scripture, Matthew 12, where we just looked at it. Jesus will summarize it for us. Matthew chapter 12. Here's how it works. Verse 43. Now, when the unclean spirit goes out of a man, it passes through waterless places, that is, empty, barren places, seeking rest and does not find it. Why? Because spirits cannot fulfill themselves unless they're occupying something. So it's barren. Nothing is happening when they're not in somebody through which they can express themselves. Then it says, the spirit says, I will return to my house, that is the person from which I came. And when it comes, it finds it unoccupied, swept, and put in order. Then it goes and takes along with it seven other spirits more wicked than itself, and then go in and live there. And the last state of the man becomes worse than the first. This is the way it will also be in this evil generation. And that's deep. He says the spirit is in the house. For some reason, the spirit leaves the house and is in waterless places. That is, no place to refresh itself, no place to do anything. So it can't exist like that. Just like we can't exist in the desert for long, a spirit can't exist without being into somebody. So then it decides to go back home. When it gets back to this guy, it discovers something. That this guy has swept and cleaned. Through some mechanism, this guy has bettered his situation. It is like you clean up house, and for a few weeks, you're doing fine. But there's also one other problem with this person. Please notice the phrase, his house was unoccupied. In other words, even though the demon left, nobody else went in to live there. So you have an unoccupied house. I'm going to tell you now, if you leave your house unoccupied, no matter how much you sweep it, and clean it, If you let that thing just sit there unoccupied, somebody is going to lay claim to it. And if somebody doesn't lay claim to it, it's still going to deteriorate because it must be occupied to be kept up. This house, this man's life is unoccupied. The demon sees that nobody is taking the place. So he says, well, since I can't find anywhere else, let me go back there. But does he go alone? No. He brings his cousins, his nieces, his nephews, his relatives. He brings the whole house, and the ones he brings are worse than he was when he was there. So if Jesus Christ doesn't occupy you, you in trouble. Because the last state, it says, was worse than the first. So you get rid of him and you want to keep him out, you better put a for rent sign outside of your life and say, Jesus, you can live here. Not even going to charge you rent. You paid for the life anyway. So demonism is real. And when the more I study it, the more traumatic it becomes because this thing is real. Now you can dismiss this lesson or you can believe this book is the word of God and then you can begin to fight spiritual warfare. For the weapons of our war are not carnal, but are spiritual.
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7: Hello, it's June 17th. Welcome to Secula. Will Haynes in studio. We're going to be heading over to ACLJ Jerusalem a little bit later, but right now, President Trump is about to speak at the G7 conference about specifically Iran. As the details that were leaked, he has pushed back on and said a lot of these were issues. President Trump is, it looks like, be stepping up to the podium right now, actually, as we speak. So make sure we're monitoring that, guys. I'll make sure if there's something we need to jump in on, we will. That's happening live right now. That being said, there is a lot of misinformation going around. And I don't use that word lightly. I never do. I understand the connotation that comes with it about this deal in Iran. One of the more prominent ones I've been seeing is that we are putting $300 billion into the rebuilding of Iran. And yes, sure, saying that, you know, this is how it's going to work. The U.S. actually is paying Iran $300 billion, yada, yada, yada. I'm seeing that being repeated by even some, a lot of my liberal friends who are just sharing the articles over and over again. But there's a lot of other details in this deal, including what does that $300 billion look like? Where does it come from? And of course, it's not what they're leading you to believe. $300 billion of essentially non-committed so far, but are not signed, but committed investment funds from private people that are going to be building. Because at this point, Iran has not even allowed that kind of private investment for decades and decades.
9: Well, one thing you have to be clear on, because we haven't seen the full text, is when you see this headline from CNN, read the 14-point draft agreement between the U.S. and Iran. You can immediately know that it's fake news. And how do we know that? This is even from NBC News saying that the 14-point U.S.-Iran agreement reported by news outlets is not the text signed this past weekend, a diplomat says. Who is the diplomat? A regional diplomat with knowledge of the details of the U.S.-Iran agreement. So probably someone from Qatar or the UAE or Pakistan, one of those governments that was involved with that entire process. So CNN running around, them and Bloomberg, saying, we've got it, folks, we've got it. Apparently, this is a draft from May that they are running out because someone leaked it to them, and they buy in the disinformation that is all around. It's ridiculous. President Trump had more to say on this. We'll talk about it in a bit.
7: Yeah, and let's remember, President Trump speaking right now, the deal is not done. They have an understanding. There's some electronic signatures, but it's not been fully executed yet. And they asked President Trump specifically about what would happen if that failed. What would it look like? Let's hear Bite 7.
10: Agreement now final, or are you still...
11: No, it's not final. It's a memorandum of understanding. And if I don't like it, we'll go back to shooting at them, dropping bombs on their head.
10: When do you expect the word?
11: If I don't like it, if they don't behave, we'll go right back to dropping bombs right smack in the middle of their head. Okay? Because they've misbehaved for 47 years. All right?
7: If they don't behave, we'll go right back to dropping bombs right smack in the middle of their head. So when people have questioned whether this war has come to a conclusion, I think you could say that it is a pretty likely chance because of the big threats that are coming, but there's still this chance. It's still dealing with Iran. President Trump right now says that, you know, the deal will prevent Iran from getting any, you know, mass weaponry or mass, you know, chaos weaponry or nukes. That's what he's saying right now, saying it's achieving all the deals that they want. We're going to go over this again. President Trump, we see him a little scatterbrained, speaking right now at the G7 conference. So we are covering that as well as trying to keep you informed. Phone lines are open. What do you think about this? And of course, we can talk about the fact that this report, this 14 points that everyone's running with, at least you have Axios, who says, hey, look, the first line of their article is the still secret terms of President Trump's plan. So give me a call. What do you think? 1-800-684-3110. Whew. Had a lot to cover today. Again, we're going to head over to ACLJ Jerusalem here in just a little bit. It's always important that we have that office there, and we have all our offices around the world, including ACLJ in Europe, which is our European Center for Law and Justice. 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All right, when we get back, we're going to take your calls and comments. And again, just a little bit later, heading to ACLJ Jerusalem, we're going to break this down even further. So don't go anywhere. It's a very short break. If you're watching online, you get a special video presentation. So don't leave.
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7: Just a little bit here, folks. Phone lines are open. We're going to take your calls. President Trump is speaking right now, and our team is monitoring it at the G7. If there is anything worth cutting into that we will, or if we have any sound bites that we are pulling right now. So don't worry. Anything that is of new, you know, anything that's new that could come out of this, we'll make sure we have it ready for you. So don't go anywhere if you are considering it. Don't worry, we're monitoring it. That being said, I think we need to break this all down, because there was, and we discussed some of it the other day or yesterday, a 14-point plan, a draft agreement that had leaked and that had come out with what the deal with Iran had looked like, and then President Trump now specifically saying that is not how things are going. And I think one of those big misconceptions, and we can talk about it a little bit more, we talked about it in the first segment, because I keep seeing it being repeated, is that somehow the American taxpayers are on the hook for this $300 billion rebuild of the country. And that is just a lie.
9: Well, and where does that concept come from, right? Where did they come up with this number? Who leaked it to them, et cetera?
7: Who's writing a headline?
9: Exactly. Well, here's where it comes from. This is from when you see this, read the 14-point draft agreement between the U.S. and Iran that CNN put out that a regional diplomat has said is not the 14-point plan. This is an older draft, et cetera. It comes from point six of that, where it says the United States undertakes together with its regional partners to create a comprehensive plan agreed upon by both parties for the rehabilitation and economic development of the Islamic Republic of Iran, while ensuring financing of at least $300 billion, the implementation mechanism of this plan as a part of the final agreement will be formulated within 60 days. Also remember, even this, if it were the point, is the memorandum of understanding. The memorandum of understanding is the governing document while they are trying to get to a final deal in 60 days, which, if you know how this is operated, 60 days is probably a fluid number that will be agreed upon to extend as the talks continue. But even that, when you read that, the left and the media have run with it and said, U.S. to give $300 billion to Iran. You're seeing the headlines. You thought the pallets full of cash was a scandal under Obama. Now we're giving them $300 billion, et cetera. Well, the vice president actually addressed it directly on the Five or with Fox News yesterday and told them that the money would not come from U.S. taxpayers. It is specifically a prosperity fund, as mentioned, this concept that was in that earlier draft would include a fund supporting Iran's reconstruction economic development, but it was not from the U.S. taxpayers. It is not our money. It was an idea that Qatar floated and has been discussed for a while that would seek

0: nuclear stuff.
1: Yeah, let's clarify. That is number one, is right. What we've been told. Is the number one thing is that. Everything else is secondary. That was President Trump's MO at the very beginning of this, which was that was the goal. Now, again, for a lot of us, there may have been other goals. But President Trump's goal, and he stated it many times, was a denuclearization of Iran. And that seems like that, like you said, a deal would not be going anywhere if that wasn't line item number one.
0: And when you read this and you see what it is, why would foreign investment from regional partners, why would that be a thing that would be in a deal like this? Not, I understand why people would want to make money off the redevelopment of Iran, but I'm talking about why would the United States and Iran want this? Well, Iran would want people investing in their country.
1: Sure.
0: But we also heard that from the vice president. Something that concerns me and concerned me when he said it was the bringing Iran into the world economy. Because if they haven't changed, et cetera, then why would you ever want them to be freely able to operate in the world economy?
1: Because they've been shut out for a long time.
0: So if this type of thing happens and they truly believe that the nuclear issue is dealt with, this is how you, from within, start to change Iran, because you're having, one, Gulf states have real buy-in to the future of Iran. Yeah. And what are those Gulf states and those East Asian countries that would be partners in this as well? What would they want? Not the Iran of the last 47 years. So it starts to put economic checks on the Islamic Republic in a different way. What does the UAE not want if they're pouring billions of dollars into investments? Bad headlines about Ayatollahs hanging people in the middle of the streets.
1: I actually found this to be probably one of the more promising parts of this story, where, of course, when you have a mainstream media that wants to run on headlines that are not accurate, and you see that $300 billion, and they go, oh, we spent $80 billion to then spend $300 billion to rebuild. You know, it's like, that's not what's happening right now. And if what Will is right, if we are seeing major players on the global stage saying we want to invest in what could be a future Iran, great. From the inside out, that is how things can be changed. Again, for a lot of us that thought we'd have full regime change and all of that, maybe that this is what it looks like. As Will said, you know, this is not what it's looked like in the UAE. This is not what it's looked like in Saudi Arabia. This is not what it looked like in other Middle Eastern countries that have come around to at least some form. And again, these are not, I don't want to pretend they're Western areas, but what they are economic hubs where people are investing billions and billions of dollars into them to get tourism, to get new real estate investments, to get all of that. If we can get there, I find that to be a little bit more enticing into why this deal would make sense.
0: Well, and I want to address something. You know, this is from a longtime watcher of the broadcast on Rumble. Says, I'm sorry, but no one should be giving any money to Iran for anything. Here's, I traditionally agree with that and am still not sold. One, because I haven't seen the text of the deal or how it would be implemented. So I'm not going to go off of CNN's fake news reporting and old drafts to make a judgment on this. I am skeptical. I am optimistic because things are being done differently. And here's why even this component, of which it makes me nervous, but why, if it is able to succeed, why it would be able to succeed. Because it is different than the way that this has gone down earlier. With the Obama administration, it was sanctions relief, freeing up their own assets, letting them still control the entirety of their economy, right? So when their economy, their GDP produces revenue for the country, what did Iran use it for? Terror, October 7th, Middle East and regional adventurism that messed with the global economy and made us get to this point. If there are other players, if it is foreign investment, even from the regional allies that of the United States that start to pour money in and private sector investment that isn't all controlled by the Islamic Republic, that is $300 billion going into rebuild a country in a way that's not, hey, let's give this money to the mullahs, as Obama did. This is saying, yeah, free it up for private investment. Because you know what they are going to want? A return on their investment. They're not going to want a return to the terror that Iran has been sowing around the region. So I, once again, I don't trust the Iranians.

0: opinions. I'm not sold on this deal because I haven't seen the deal. But just hearing these things, when there's a knee-jerk reaction that it shouldn't happen, I'm not so sure, because this isn't the same as just turning over $300 billion to the Ayatollah. This would be $300 billion of people investing in a country wanting to make more than $300 billion. That's the entire goal of investing that money into a place, is to make $300 billion and $1. That's the minimum goal of these people.
1: It's not about rebuilding as much as it is investing, investing into what you consider almost new land, new property availability, new things that could actually come from a region that has been revolutionized. And maybe that's still on the table in this more creative economic way. Again, this is, I want to make sure this is clear. This is not $300 billion that is coming from you, the taxpayers, because I think that is something that is being very, very, very highly shared as a misleading headline or as an Instagram post or whatever it may be. I see it over and over and over again, so much so that I had to do my own digging and find out the real details.
0: Well, and once again, we would have had a lot more viewers on this broadcast if we had led with a title that was fake, that said, Trump to give $300 billion to Iran.
1: Yeah.
0: A lot of people will watch that. When you go with the truth and the nuance, it doesn't get the eyeballs as many times, but it's so important to know that we don't know everything on this.
1: Maybe we should take up lying.
0: I'm not a fan of it.
1: Okay, I think
0: personally,
1: you're right. I think you're right.
0: I fight against
1: what?
0: It most days.
1: I know that. I see you in those meetings. I'm proud of you. Phone lines are open, 1-800-684-3110. Russ is on hold. We'll get to him when we get back. We're going to take some other phone calls, too. Give me a call right now, 1-800-684-3110. And then later in the show, we're going to head over to ACLJ Jerusalem with Jeff Balabont. You got any questions related to how Israel ties into this and the entire Middle East? It'd be a great time to call in and get those questions on deck as well. 1-800-684-3110. We'll cover President Trump speaking at the G7 right now.
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1: Give us some time to get through those. 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
6: And on Roku, and you fellows are now destination radio at noon for me. I really appreciate
1: your
6: show.
1: Fantastic, thank you.
6: Yeah, you know, I'm a lot older. I remember Nixon and the quagmire of Vietnam and peace with honor. I think Trump has obviously avoided that. And, you know, it's important to be able to admit a mistake, a foreign policy blunder, and move forward. But I want to ask you a separate question about those fellows at the UFC event. Am I getting the message that they're Christian nationalists, like Second Amendment people? But I don't know if you've looked into that. But I want to say that I voted for Trump twice. Bless his heart. He's trying to do the best he can. I think he's jumped the shark. It takes strength to sign this agreement. But, I mean, is Congress going to have to agree to it? I mean, the Iranians have to wonder who is actually in charge, Trump, Rubio, Netanyahu, you know? And when you talk about denuking, there's one nation that attacks its neighbors that has 200 nukes they got from spying on us. And I think we should look at defanging Israel. Remember the liberty. Thanks a lot, fellas. I really loved the show.
1: Yeah, I kind of figured where it was going. It was fine, though, Russ. I appreciate it. Look, I'll be honest, even when I disagree with you, there's a lot to unpack there. A lot of questions or comments coming in there. And look, let's maybe start at the beginning of your questions. Specifically, I don't even, where was the first question? First question was just about...
0: Well, it had to do with peace through honor, honorable peace, like Vietnam War. Once again, remember the Vietnam War was almost 20 years long as well. Mm-hmm. So this is not a comparable situation. There was a long ground war in Vietnam. The fact that
1: a huge loss of life.
0: The fact that anyone is trying to draw any sort of connections of Operation Epic Fury in that, and many people are, it's absurd because we're talking about several months that was mostly an air and naval campaign as compared to, if you want to talk about Iraq, Afghanistan, or if you want to talk about Vietnam, these were 20-year engagements.
1: With extreme loss of life. And not that there wasn't loss of life. I don't want to diminish anyone who sacrificed during this war. And look, who knows if this is over or not over. President Trump right now, though, is even saying, they're claiming the regime change win. They're claiming this as a big victory. But you're right. The timeline and the amount of American lives can't even be compared.
0: Well, especially when you consider how many American lives Iran has killed directly
1: over the last
0: 47
1: years.
0: That is what you have to look at as a whole. I do want to address something real quick that's off topic that Russ brought up because he did something remarkable there that I think we can't let go, right? I don't know if he watched the show yesterday.
1: Yeah, he took us
0: but I want
1: big...
0: him to. I really want him to.
1: Yeah, rabbit hole.
0: Because he did two things simultaneously. He talked about the individuals yesterday that was the UFC attack that was thwarted, and he tried to say, look, they were conservative, Second Amendment people, etc. But then he also...
1: Which may be the case.
0: Right. But this is why I want him and everyone to go back and watch yesterday's show. Because then he also tied in some of the very conspiracy theories that we warned about that those individuals were spouting. We were calling out the rhetoric on the right and under Republicans, so much so that people that love our broadcast stuff were saying, I don't know if I'm comfortable with how you guys are talking. So Russ, go back and watch that. Because yes, what those individuals, we didn't say they were radical leftists. We saw what they saw. A lot of the language that was in the affidavit is stuff that is so toxic on the right. And some of the very things I talked about, the ridiculousness of Thomas Massie talking about the USS Liberty. And who brought that up? Our friend Russ from New York brought up that very conspiracy theory, which of all conspiracy theories, unfortunately, I think it hasn't gotten enough attention to debunk because it's the most ridiculous. It is a tragedy.
1: Yeah, it was an accident.
0: But if you go through the litany of them, and Jeff Balaban actually has a piece about this on Substack that goes through all the potential outcomes of a conspiracy theory, and not a single one makes sense. So of them, it is the most weaponized of tragedies that has no real gain for any of the people that they say conspired to do this. So I encourage you, Russ, if you're still listening, you're not on the line anymore. Please go back and watch yesterday. You said you watched it on Roku. It's appointment television. You said it's Salem News. I don't know if any of that's true, but you know where to find for any of the people that they say conspired to do this. So I encourage you, Russ, if you're still listening, you're not on the line anymore. Please go back and watch yesterday. You said you watched it on Roku. It's appointment television. You said it's Salem News. I don't know if any of that's true, but you know where to find. Please go back and watch yesterday. You said you watched it on Roku. It's appointment television. You said it's Salem News. I don't know if any of that's true, but you know where to find.

0: just they're very reliant on a country. Look, a very small country. We spend an awful lot of time talking about a very, very, very small country. They always say the size of New Jersey, but I think you got to think about it in those global terms. If New Jersey was surrounded by just, you know, enemy states, what it would look like if you had the same kind of values coming in from the United States of America in the Middle East. President Trump is speaking right now. In the next segment, we are going to play some of the sound from what he is talking about right now, him, Marco Rubio, addressing the G7 conference right now in France, talking about the Iranian deal. We're going to have some brand new, fresh clips from President Trump coming up in the next segment. Now, for some of you, you lose us here. Not many, but if you're listening on terrestrial radio, maybe you're listening on Christian talk radio, some of them only carry a half hour of the show. That being said, there's a whole hour show. We do it, you know, the full hour every day, 12 to 1 p.m. Eastern time live, or catch us archived wherever you want. You can always join us live. That is on YouTube. That is on Facebook, Rumble, really wherever there's live streaming video. A lot of times we are there, the Salem News Channel. Probably the easiest thing is just to go to aclj.org and pick your preferred platform. When you do it on something like a YouTube, you get to interact and put your comments in as well. But it's great to go to aclj.org, not only during the show, but later on, because there's so much content that's available there, so many ways you can engage. And I'm not just talking about becoming a donor and supporter of the ACLJ, which, of course, I'd love you to do. We really push back a lot of times on our organization, and people, look, even within our membership groups and all that, say, hey, you need to be providing a lot more exclusive content for people that donate, you know, put that paywall up. And it's been something I have been hesitant to do. It's not something I'm saying we can't ever do in some time in the future, but I want to make sure that as of right now, all of our content is available for free to you without any sort of financial commitment, without any sort of paywall between you and getting to take this content into your own brain and then share it with your friends, share it with people who are like-minded, share it with people that are not like-minded. I want to make sure our content's available to everyone. But that only happens. It's not like we don't pay our incredible media staff. It's not like we don't pay our lawyers. Of course we do. It's not like we don't, you know, have to pay for the set, this building, the streaming capabilities, all the things that we do here, the radio time. None of that happens without you. So I encourage you, as we only take a 30-second or 1-minute break, feels like 30 seconds, 1-minute break here, over the next few seconds, I want you to go to aclj.org, consider becoming an ACLJ champion. 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I'll be right back.
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1: This is Seth Leibson for townhall.com. A new poll from NBC reveals another low percentage of Americans who feel proud of their country. One NBC reporter put it that we are seeing a, quote, steady 21st century decline, close quote. The disappointment in these and similar results is exacerbated by the timing of our birthday as a nation, when national affections should be at their height. If only more Americans would listen to our foreign visitors. Ever since the Marquis de Lafayette, many a foreigner has come here to show and remind us of our greatness. In fact, it was another Frenchman, Alexis de Tocqueville, whose two-volume book about us in the 19th century, still taught today, gave us the best explanation of our politics and culture. Now, we're seeing reminders from soccer fans coming here, with social media posts and titles like, quote, World Cup fans embrace American culture, close quote. They're reminding us, not least, of Tom Paine's words, what we obtain too cheap, we esteem too lightly. Let us hope this sinks in. Too many here still have a lot to learn.
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5: Our eternal life is Jesus Christ through the Holy Spirit living within our spirit. He has given to us himself, that is my life. He that hath not the Son hath not life. Do you know what that means, my friend? It means as good as you are, as smart as you are, as intellectual as you are, as wealthy as you are, as prominent as you are, if you do not have Jesus Christ living within your life, my friend, you are a walking dead man. I didn't say that. God said it. He says, wherein in times past, that is before Christ, you were dead in trespasses and sins.
6: God forgives and eternally saves anyone who asks him to through faith in Christ. And nothing and no one can change that. But as you'll learn today on In Touch, the teaching ministry of Dr. Charles Stanley, our security isn't a license to sin. Instead, it's a powerful, gratitude-filled motivation to live a holy, obedient life. Our series, How the Truth Can Set You Free, continues.
5: All of us who've been saved realize that there have been times in our life where we begin to wonder, what is it that's keeping us from being able to enjoy the Christian life to the maximum? What is it that sort of cheats us out of that cutting edge of real peace and joy in our Christian life? And as we begin to examine what God says in this 8th chapter of John, for example, when he said, you shall know the truth, and the truth shall make you free. That is, make you free of the bondage and the shackles of those things that keep us from reaching the maximum of our potential of what God wants us to be. And we came to mention three areas that oftentimes are overlooked and unseen by many people who read the Bible, and that is the feelings of insecurity, inferiority, and inadequacy that Satan just keeps sending in just beneath the surface of our Christian life. And so we discussed the fact of how we've been programmed since children to think certain ways that are not scriptural, but that's the way we were taught. And as we began to understand God's truth and comprehend three specific truths, then Satan is defeated in these areas, and we begin to reach out and to enjoy and to reach the maximum of our potential. And so we said those three truths are, first of all, what is one of them? Our position in Christ. Secondly, who we are, that is our personage. And thirdly, our possessions. When you begin to understand what your position is, that you were baptized by the Spirit into Christ Jesus and became an everlasting part of Him, and who you are, you've become a saint, you've been positioned as that. You're an ambassador, a child of God, and forever that. And when you begin to understand what you have in Him, Then these feelings of inadequacy, inferiority, and insecurity, all of these things begin to fade away, and something happens. And here's what happens. There's a greater sense of confidence, a greater sense of security, a greater sense of worthiness, a more secure feeling of belonging, a sense of being able to face and meet and match any situation in life victoriously, triumphantly, and not in the sense of defeat. So today we are in the possessions. That is what we have in Christ Jesus. And we've discussed the fact that we have, he said, everything in him, access to that everything. We have, he says, we have an inheritance in him and many, many areas in which we have. But today I want to talk about three of them. And two of these, you may not think in terms of there being something we possess, but they are very, very vital to the fact of who we are, what our position is, what we possess in the light of overcoming these feelings of inadequacy, inferiority, and insecurity. Now, before we begin the first one, let's think about this for a moment. Everybody desires to feel like or to sense acceptance, approval, and appreciation. But now watch this. When we don't get that, when we somehow not able to feel that and sense that from other people, then we do exactly what the world does, fall into their pattern of trying to be able to feel this this acceptance and this approval and this appreciation. So one of the things oftentimes that slips by us, what you and I possess that we're not aware of, is that one of the most priceless possessions we have, having been placed into Jesus Christ and having become and in the process of becoming the person that we are, one of the things we fail to recognize is that one of the most priceless, precious possessions we have is our acceptance by God just the way we are. Now think about this for a moment. When he says that we are accepted, when you think about the power of the awareness and the realization that Almighty God, your Creator, Almighty God, your Savior, has accepted you. That is, when you receive the Lord Jesus Christ as your personal Savior, you first of all accepted Christ's death on the cross as payment for your sins, and you accepted God's method of forgiving you. When you accepted God's method in his way and accepted him through Jesus Christ on the cross, God the Father accepted you at that moment just the way you are. He didn't say, when you clean up your life, when you straighten up this, when you get rid of your habits, when you add these 10 laws, when you follow the 10 commandments, when you stop committing the following sins, then I will accept you. God the Father, in his righteousness, in his love, in his mercy, said, in that moment when you were a jewel in the rough, and I mean some of us were really in the rough, God says, I'll take you just the way you are. He accepted you just the way you are. When a person genuinely understands the meaning of acceptance by God, that he takes me just the way I am. That is, he knows all about you, so you can't disappoint him. He knows past, present, and future. Knowing ahead of time, thousands of years ahead of time, that you were going to blow it over and over and over again, he says, I'll still take you. He accepted you just the way you are. That will not be motivation to go out and sin against God. That's motivation for holy, obedient living. That God, knowing all of your weaknesses, all of your failures, how many times you were going to blow it, he says, I accept you just the way you are. So we're not talking about license to sin. We're talking about liberty to live freely in Christ Jesus. Now listen. If God the Father has accepted you just the way you are, and you don't have to keep living up to measure up to something, you and I can rest in him with absolute security about our future. Adequacy that he lives within us is able to provide everything we need for every single moment. We certainly don't have to be inferior to anybody because we have Christ living within us. We've been accepted. We have been accepted by the Holy of Holies, God Almighty himself. And my friend, that is a freeing, liberating thought that he's given us. Second thing I want you to notice as far as our possessions here in this particular time is in John chapter 5. Look there, if you will, for a moment. And in this fifth chapter, in the 24th verse, he says, not only do you and I have the possession of his acceptance every single second of our life for eternity now, but he says, you and I have eternal life. And I want to say just a couple of brief things about it. Chapter 5, verse 24. You see, for the believer, eternal life is not something that begins at death. It began the moment you receive Christ. Listen, verily, verily, I say to you, he who hears my word and believes on him who sent me has, listen, present tense now, has eternal life and does not come into judgment, but has, aorist tense, once and for all in the past, has passed out of death into life. Now, every single believer is the present day, now, possessor of eternal life. Now, usually, we have a short-sightedness oftentimes. When we think of eternal life, we think of something that God gives us from heaven that gets us to heaven, but that's not it. The Bible says, he that hath the Son hath what? Life. He that hath not the Son of God hath not what? Life, but the wrath of God abides upon him. So what is our life? What is our eternal life? Our eternal life is Jesus Christ through the Holy Spirit living within our spirit. He has given to us himself, that is my life. He that hath not the Son hath not life. Do you know what that means, my friend? It means as good as you are, as smart as you are, as intellectual as you are, as wealthy as you are, as prominent as you are, if you do not have Jesus Christ living within your life, my friend, you are a walking dead man. Now, I didn't say that. God said it. God has a standard that he provided at the cross, and when Jesus Christ died, he opened the door for you to be saved. And if you're unwilling to come to Jesus Christ and you die without him, you won't have anybody to blame. Nobody to blame but you and your stubborn, rebellious pride and self-will. Now that may be a little difficult capsule for you to take, but I want to ask you this. Would you ask God if I've told you the truth? Would you look into your life for just a moment and see if I've told you the truth? That within you there is that self-will that you're going to do it your way. And God says there is only one way, and that's his way, and that's the cross. The quality of eternal life is divine life. You and I have God Almighty living within us. That's what eternal life is. It is a quality of life that brings fulfillment and contentment and security and a sense of worthiness. You see, eternal life is all that I need. Everything that I need in this life is wrapped up in the gift of eternal life, which is in the person of Jesus Christ. So when we quote John 3:16, for God so loved the world that he gave his only begotten Son, that whosoever believeth in him should not perish but have everlasting life, what we usually think about is either hell or heaven. That's not it at all. Heaven is the prophetic place where we're going to be. It is a literal place, no doubt about that, but eternal life begins now. When you have Christ in your life now, you have eternal life now. You have a whole different quality and character of life that's more than in length, but it's quality in depth and contentment and fulfillment. You have God Almighty. You have divine, supernatural life within you. That's why you can't ever be lost. Because you've become a child of God, and within you, within your spirit, is the living life. He says, I give unto them eternal life, and they shall never perish. And Jesus didn't say, they shall never perish unless they fail in their performance. And I want to say again, without Jesus Christ, the only thing you've got to go on, brother, is performance. If it isn't by grace, it's performance. You will never know how well you've performed. You say, well, I think I'm doing pretty good. You come to your deathbed and you begin to think about all the things you didn't do. You see, it isn't performance, it's grace. If it were performance, all of us would be lost. But because it's grace, all of us can be saved. There's a third gift that we have, and one that we probably don't think too much about as a gift, and that is in 1 John chapter 1. Look, if you will. And here John is talking about his relationship and their relationship to Christ and to each other. And so he says in verse 2, the life which was manifested and we have seen and bear witness and proclaim to you, that is the eternal life, which was with the Father and was manifested to us. Now, you know what he says in that verse? He is identifying eternal life with Jesus. He says, when you have Jesus, you have life. Notice what he says. And the life which was manifested and we have seen and bear witness and proclaim to you, that is the eternal life which was with the Father. He's speaking of Christ. And was manifested to us in human flesh. What we have seen and heard, we proclaim to you also, that you also may have fellowship with us, and indeed our fellowship is with the Father and with his Son, Jesus Christ. Now think about this for a moment. One of the most priceless possessions you and I have is the personal possession of being able to fellowship on a one-to-one basis intimately with the God who created this world. Now think about this for a moment. Every other religion in the world, regardless of what the religion may be, every other religion in the world, they can worship their gods, they can revere their gods, they can honor their gods, they can praise their gods, they can make sacrifices and offerings to their gods, but there's one thing they can't do with their God. They can't fellowship with Him. Because you see, for two people to fellowship, you've got to have two living objects. And all these other gods are dead. My friend, the Christian is the only person in the world who has the powerful potential of fellowshipping with his God. God the Father, God the Son, God the Holy Spirit. Look at that word, if you will. The word fellowship comes from the Greek word koinos, which speaks in terms here of relationship. Something having something in common. So when he says, we have fellowship with the Father and with His Son, Jesus Christ, it is a sharing relationship. The word fellowship is a giving and receiving. It's a sharing. And you see, when you and I think about the fact that we can have fellowship with God, we're talking about the kind of communication we can have. We're talking about the kind of fellowship we have. You see, let me tell you why you and I neglect the most powerful, precious possession we have on this earth as believers. The privilege of talking to the God who created this world. The privilege of talking to the God who's, He says He has it all in His hand. He can speak, whisper, or think and put galaxies into space. Create multitudes of worlds, fling them from His omnipotent fingers. And He says that you and I have the privilege of talking to Him. Just telling Him how we feel. Why do you suppose that having access to be able to carry on a conversation with Almighty God? I mean, and besides that, we have all these love letters. It's just one big love book that He wrote us. Having access to all of this, why do you suppose we don't talk to God more than we do? I'll tell you why. It's real simple. You say it's sin, that's the reason. No, that's not the reason. The primary reason we don't talk to this great, wonderful Heavenly Father who's just poured out everything in heaven upon us, the reason we don't talk to Him any more than we do is because we don't know Him very well. That's the reason. The reason we feel insecure, inadequate, and inferior, incompetent, worthless, and that we don't belong, and feel rejected in God's judgment, is condemned, guilty, and all the other things we feel, is because we don't know Him. You see, the more I understand who He is, the more I want to talk to Him. The more I want to listen to Him. The more I want to seek His wisdom and guidance and direction. And the more confident I am that when I come to Him, I'm going to get exactly what I'm looking for. My friend, listen to me. I don't know of many tragedies in life anymore than living a Christian life and never discovering what God is really like. I'll tell you what it's like. This is a poor example, but let's try it. It's like being married for a man or a woman, vice versa, to the most wonderful, exciting, handsome, or beautiful, enriching, fulfilling, contenting, dream upon dream upon dream upon dream of your life as a marriage partner. Fulfill every single need you have, every desire of your heart. I mean the epitome of what you would consider a husband or wife. Being married to them, never talk to them, never listen to them, never accept their love, never give their love, and go through life and having missed one of life's greatest joys, to live with someone you love with all of your heart and to be loved in return to fulfill the desires of your heart. Did you know so many of God's people are stumbling and fumbling and floundering through life? And here's the Heavenly Father saying, here I am. Come unto me, all you that labor under heavy laden. I'll give you rest. And we just sort of moving our way through life, trying to figure it out and trying to get through and trying to make it somehow. And here is a precious, loving Father who's available, willing, if we would just take time to talk to Him. He says, rest in the Lord. Listen, you can't rest in the Lord while you're fighting life's battles. Stress, strains, insecurity, inadequacy, inferior, worried, fretting, and doomed with life. He says, one of the most priceless possessions you and I have is the second-by-second, moment-by-moment access into fellowship, conversation with the God who created us. I want to tell you, my friend, you ought to make one of the priorities in your life to discover who God is, what He's like, what He can do in your life, and what He's willing to do. Listen, we have fellowship with the Father and with His Son, Jesus Christ. Now, one last thing, listen. Sometimes we won't go out of our way and initiate a new relationship because we're afraid of being rejected. I want to tell you something. If that's the reason you've not moved toward God, I can tell you this for sure. You don't ever have to feel or worry about being rejected. Not only will He accept you, but He'll move into the most intimate intimacy of your life to listen, to share, to give, to receive. And my friends, you can build a relationship and a fellowship with Him that will sustain you through every trial and heartache of life. That's yours because of your relationship to Him. And when you take those three possessions, acceptance, His eternal life, and the capacity for fellowship, then inadequacy, inferiority, and insecurity drain by the wayside, and we just get stronger and deeper and richer in our relationship to Him. And that's my desire for you. If you'll discover what God's like, you will rush to that fellowship. Let's pray together. Father, how beautiful You've made the Christian life. How accessible You've made Yourself to us. How accepting You are of all types of folks. You'll never a rejecter of anyone who comes to You. I pray, Father, that many might kneel right where they are, where they're sitting, driving, whatever it might be, to say, Lord, I want to ask You to forgive me of my sin. I receive Jesus Christ as my personal Savior, and here and now, no longer performance, but I want to live by grace through faith in Christ. Thank You, Father, for all that You're going to do and for all the richness of this book. And all the richness within our lives because the presence of Jesus Christ, we pray. Amen.
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5: When He accepted you, He did not accept you on a performance basis. Those who believe that you can be saved today and fall tomorrow, do you know what they're preaching? They're preaching salvation by performance. I'm accepted by grace. My salvation continues on the basis of performance. If I turn left, I'm rejected. If I turn right, I'm accepted. So what you have is you have salvation by grace and performance. Now I want to tell you, my friend, nothing could present more insecurity to anybody alive than to think by grace God saved you, but now you've got to keep yourself by performance. Because you see, what that says is this. First of all, if that's my theology, I've got to figure out, well, what's the performance standard? The Ten Commandments. Well, that's already wiped me out. It wiped Paul out. It wiped everybody else, so I can't do that. So I'm lost at that point. So what's the standard? The Sermon on the Mount? Well, I don't measure up to that either, so let's chalk that one off. But I've still got to keep myself by performing, so what else can I do? I read the Old Testament, I pray, I give, I go to church, but how much do I have to give? How many times do I go? Do I have to go every Wednesday night? Listen, you could have a nervous breakdown trying to be a Spirit-filled believer. For the simple reason, what's the standard? What are you measuring up to? What's the performance then? And you see, God Almighty never said you're saved by grace and kept by performance.
6: 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How are you challenged to live for God by what you heard today? 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Coming up next time on In Touch, we'll hear some simple steps that can guide us to freedom in our everyday life. 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
4: Today's program has been pre-recorded, so our phone lines are not open. Well, hey there, friends. Welcome to another exciting edition of Equipped with Chris Brooks. I am absolutely thrilled that you joined us today. Why don't you do me a favor? Strap on your seatbelt. We're going to navigate through the contours of culture, as always, the lens of the biblical worldview. But before we do that, let me remind you, this is the day that the Lord has given. He has given it as a gift so that you and I can rejoice and be glad in it. So let's do just that. Let's follow the words of the Apostle Paul. Let's rejoice in the Lord always. And again, I say rejoice. Well, today, I'm absolutely thrilled to have a conversation really focused on leadership. Whether you're a leader in a corporate setting or a church setting, a marketplace or ministry, or you're just leading your family and want to do that well, or leading in the classroom as a teacher, or leading in another setting, we just want to encourage your heart today and help you to answer the age-old question of, how do I bring out the best in the people that I am called to lead? Maybe the greatest stewardship or responsibility that we're given as leaders is not just to make sure that the bottom line, the outcomes of the organizations that we lead is extraordinary, but that we have extraordinary influence with those that are up under our stewardship of leadership. So how do great leaders bring out the best in others? I'm glad you asked. I invited a friend along to talk about that, Dr. Tim Irwin. He is an author, a speaker, and one of the leading authorities on leadership development, organizational effectiveness, and executive selection today. Tim brings more than 20 years of consultancy in some of America's most well-respected organizations and top Fortune 100 companies. Presently, he's a managing partner of Irwin, Inc., based in Atlanta and in Georgia there. And he's the New York Times best-selling author of several books, but most recently, and the one that I have in my hand now, is Extraordinary Influence, How Great Leaders Bring Out the Best in Others. He's my guest today. Tim, how are you?
5: Chris, it's great to be on the show, and I'm well, thank you, and I appreciate your broader definition of leaders. This is not about just corporate leaders, but it's about anybody who has an influence.
4: Yeah, I appreciate the fact that your book really takes that into consideration. Listen, I believe that at its best, every book is chasing a question. So I want to know, what question were you chasing when you wrote Extraordinary Influence, and how did you get to the answers you were looking for?
5: As you introduced this program, you mentioned the question of corporate leaders and how do we bring the best out of others. I frequently ask leadership groups, I'll have a group of people in, and I'll say, how many of you feel that the people in your organization are capable of contributing more than to the organization they currently are? Mm. And as you can imagine, I get about 100% yes to that. But then I asked the more difficult second question, and that is, if they're capable, then why aren't they? And what should you be doing as the leader? And this is the question that I have been plagued with. I mean, it's just, it almost keeps me up at night as I think about how do we bring out the best in others. I was talking to a good friend who served as the head of many of the FedEx companies, and we were talking about, he uses a term called discretionary effort. What's the difference between the worker that lays the package on your steps and the worker who walks maybe 10 or 15 extra steps to make sure that package is out of the rain or, in other words, can't be seen from the street? That's discretionary effort. That's bringing out the best. And we should be thinking about that for the people that work for us, with us, our children. If we're a teacher, coach, what teacher hasn't wondered, I see that child with so much potential. How do I unlock that? How do I bring that greatness out of that child? So that's the question that drove this book and really drives me.
4: You know, there's a couple of things that I find to be a pleasant surprise as I engaged your book. One we'll get to later, and that is you mentioned it. You really take careful means to expand our understanding of leadership beyond just a corporate to various spheres of life. But the other, when I think of leadership, Tim, I often think about it as a social science. But you did a great job in bringing in the best of brain science in this equation or this conversation of how we bring out the best in others. Talk about why that's so and why you felt very committed to bringing brain science to this conversation.
5: Well, the brain science determines so much of how we act. It determines so much of who we are. And as we've developed these sophisticated research tools, we're able to learn more and more about the brain. Here's an example. I often ask leaders, what is the most hated event in the corporate world? And everybody just laughs. They immediately know the answer to that. And that's the performance appraisal, the annual performance appraisal. This is the subject of Dilbert cartoons. I mean, anybody who's worked in an organization who gives feedback hates that. I mean, it's just the worst thing at all. Well, if we understand it, it's because the brain tells us why. The brain is wired for safety. We have five times as many receptors for threatening information as we do for positive information. And so we go to that performance appraisal interview dreading it, and we're wired for safety, and it doesn't bring out the best in us. So that's an example of how so many, and I suspect many things that parents do out of frustration or anger or fatigue or any other things. I mean, I've been a parent, a grandparent. I mean, it's a challenging job, maybe the hardest job on the planet. But we say things to our children sometimes that really don't bring out the best in them.
4: You know, as I read through your book, you know, one of the things that really struck me is that I think so often there's a fear among people of faith that as we consider seriously science, in this case, brain science, that somehow it's going to raise doubts about what we are taught to be true in our faith. But yet, the more I read, the more I saw how the best in modern brain science only affirms what we are taught to be true about the way God has designed us. Talk from the perspective of how your faith comes to bear on this particular project.
5: Well, the psalmist writes, we are fearfully and wonderfully made. I mean, what God has done in creating the universe to start with, and then creating people and their complexity and just the unbelievable things that he has woven into our very being. I think it's important that we understand that. In other words, that we understand how we, in fact, are fearfully and wonderfully made. And the more I believe science tells us, the more it confirms who God is and what he's done. So I think this is, this science has contributed to my faith.
4: You say this in your book, and I want you to unpack this a little bit more because I think this might be the punchline of it all. Anyone who runs a company, raised a family, led an army, or coached a team struggles to find the key to helping others excel and realize their potential. But here's what you say. You go on to say, it's surprising how often we resort to criticism versus an approach that actually results in better workers and a better person. So here's the punchline. It seems that the key to bringing out the best in people is actually affirmation versus criticism. Why is that so?
5: Well, isn't that amazing? I often ask parents to say, why do you yell at your kids? And they kind of look dumbfounded. Well, the reason parents yell at their kids is it works. In other words, you can generally get a child to do something. A coach, why do you yell at your players? Well, it works. I mean, you generally get them to move or to do whatever you're trying to get them done. It just doesn't work well, and it's not very sustainable, and it really doesn't bring out the best in the people you're trying to motivate. That's the problem. But it does have short-term consequences. I sometimes laugh at parents who say, I'm going to count to five, and you better. And, you know, the child is controlling the parent at that moment. They're making the parent count. Well, the fact is, we now know from brain science that the brain is wired for affirmation. The thing that really brings out the best, it activates the centers of innovation, creativity, problem solving, self-control, good feelings. It comes through a result of affirmation. And it could be just saying as simply as you did a good job. The deepest affirmation is you are really becoming a wonderful person. You know, God has blessed you. You are using his talents. You are acting with character. And I like to refer to these as words of life. And Chris, words of life reach so deeply into us. They change us. They transform us. But our world is filled with words of death. And if you ever listen to an average playground conversation on recess at a school, you'll hear mainly words of death. I mean, we're bombarded with them. And yet I'm convinced that science now has confirmed that our brains our brains thrive on affirmation.
4: You mentioned that this affirmation can't just be surface level. It has to speak to the core of who we are. I want to pick that up on the other side of this break, because I think this sense of speaking to the core of who we are is really, really important. But let me just quickly get a definition before we go to our first break of affirmation. How are you defining that?
5: Well, I'm defining affirmation as conveying a positive message about that other person's behavior or their character or some aspect of that person. That's what I mean by affirmation. And it doesn't mean that we can't provide corrective feedback.

0: with individuals socially, all with an eye towards how do we bring out the best in those that we're trying to lead. And again, whether your leadership responsibility is on in a corporate setting or on the church front or maybe even within the family, we want you to bring out the best of those that you are leading so they can maximize their impact and influence for Christ and his kingdom. That's our ultimate goal. My friends, I don't want you to go anywhere. 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
3: Asked if they could sit on his right and left hand in his earthly kingdom. They were looking for that. I mean, it was part of what they expected. They wanted to know what is in it for us. In other words, were there any temporal blessings? Will we be a part of the expected kingdom? Jesus didn't rebuke them because he does promise an earthly kingdom to his people, and someday it will come. It is even called the regeneration. This is a reference to the earthly kingdom described in Revelation chapter 20, where believers will be with Christ in this earth on his throne, and the apostles themselves will reign over the tribes of Israel. That will come to pass in the future.
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0: Chris Brooks here, reminding you that today's program is pre-recorded and we won't be taking your calls. Welcome back to Equip with Chris Brooks. In your first chapter of the book, Tim Irwin, in his book Extraordinary Influence, talks about the blue suitcase phenomenon, where you go on to argue that many leaders create an effect they did not intend. Can you unpack that a little bit for us, Tim?
5: Well, that's exactly right. Leaders are trying to get a job done, and it's not an easy job. We're trying to get our companies to run better, or churches to be more effective, or our teams or our classroom, whatever it is where we have influence. And very often in our seeking to improve the behavior of those around us, we resort to short-term methods that don't bring out the best. I have tried to, and I mean this in a funny sense, but in some ways I'd like to see it happen. I've tried to start a worldwide effort to ban the phrase constructive criticism. I mean, that is the ultimate oxymoron, constructive criticism. There's nothing constructive about it. Now, I do think we have to correct. A coach has to tell a lineman how to move to a different position to make a better block and so on. But that's more about information. It's not about yelling and screaming. And so I think very often,

0: often we, in the feedback that we give our children or leaders, we often engage a part of the brain that shuts down the part of the brain we want to reach. It makes somebody feel very unsafe.
1: You know, you're an organizational psychologist, Tim, and you have spent a lot of time thinking about the soft skills, but yet you caution against the thought of being a task-driven leader. What do you mean by that, the thought of looking beyond just a task?
0: Obviously, the organization exists for a purpose, and it's to accomplish its mission. And that often involves a lot of tasks. It involves analyzing financial data or getting sales or delivering a service, whatever that organization might do. But the workplace is very interpersonal. And I find that most organizations don't struggle to deliver the task. They struggle to work together, to work on teams or to be collaborative, to resolve conflict. That's where the rub is. And that's really what I try and focus on, is helping organizations function better in that arena.
1: Now apply that insight to, let's just say, the family.
0: Well, everybody knows that children squabble. I mean, that's just goes with the territory. And so to the extent that parents can learn to bring out the best in others, they've got to learn to help children collaborate. And that's one reason I love children's sports, is I think they teach them about being on a team, learning that you have to work with someone else to achieve a particular result. But when parents yell at their children, when they scream at them, they're engaging a part of the brain we call the amygdala. The amygdala is a part of the brain which is constantly on threat alert. It's asking the question, am I safe? And once that part of the brain gets engaged through a parent yelling, or a coach screaming at a child, or a corporate leader giving this criticism through a performance management process, whatever it might be, it tends to set off the amygdala. And when that amygdala is engaged, when its neurons are firing, it shuts down access to the parts of the brain that we most want to reach, the part of the brain that's positive and the part of it that's good at problem solving and innovative and creative. So I think parents need to learn to motivate their children, if you will, with affirmation whenever positive.
1: So I want to talk about how affirmation really can get to the core of who we are, but I think it's important for us to define it first. You refer to this sense of speaking to the core of a person throughout your book. What do you mean by that?
0: Well, Chris, I'm going to ask you a personal question. Do you talk to yourself?
1: All the time. I try not to answer myself, but I'm constantly having a conversation with myself.
0: Well, we all do. I mean, we all talk to ourselves. And really, I think it's a very healthy thing to learn to listen to that internal dialogue, because we often find things that we really want to change. But there's a person living inside us. In other words, and we speak more words to ourselves than we do to others, probably two or three times as many. Scientists tell us anyway. And so that person inside us is our core. It's the core of who we are. It's that person inside. We also have that external self, that part of us that interacts with the others around us or interacts with the people that we deal with every day. But that core is where we as people really live. And that's, you know, we could go and we could define this theologically if you wanted to, but it's really that person inside us. And that's where affirmation has to reach. Now, I'm not saying a parent can't say to a child, hey, honey, thanks for cleaning up the kitchen. You did a really nice job. You got everything done. You got the dishwasher loaded and things look great. Thank you so much. That's a task. I mean, we should affirm that. But saying to a child, sweetheart, I appreciate so much the way you reached out to your sister. She was crying. She felt hurt. Her friend had hurt her feelings. And you went over and you spoke to her and encouraged her and said everything would be all right. That was an amazing thing for her to do, and to affirm that inner person in that way is very transformational. It brings about the most positive changes we can imagine. The Bible says that words of life are like golden apples in a silver basket.
1: Yeah.
0: Just think about the picture. They're beautiful. I mean, they enrich us. They're beautiful. And Paul writes, you know, let your words be seasoned as they were with salt, that they may give help or benefit to all who hear. That's what I'm talking about. That's what I'm talking about, affirming the core, where we reach into another person's life and affirm them at a deep level.
1: Yeah, a lot of us were brought up under, and I'm speaking a lot to men right now when I say this generalization, but a lot of us were brought up under a macho management style, or at least we were those were set as examples before us. Maybe in sports, you see the coach who's hyper aggressive and taking on that macho management style. How much does this kind of cut against the grain of that? When you talk about becoming more of a leader that uses the tool of affirmation as opposed to that macho management approach.
0: I read a wonderful article recently about coaching, and more coaches are turning to a different style of coaching. Historically, coaches have been tough. You know, they've screamed at their players. They've made them do laps or any number of things. And what coaches are finding is that they're better as teachers. In other words, teaching players how to play their position. And I think that's a good change that's occurring where, and I believe that works with our children too, is when we deal with our children calmly, we deal with them as parents who are trying to teach them a better way to be or a better way to live or a better way to handle something. I think that is more effective. But the same thing has occurred in the corporate world. I mean, a lot of people came out of World War II and had been in a very military environment where leaders were tough and forceful and demanding. But they, over time, I think leaders have found they get better results when they're more affirming.
1: Let's talk about this from a generational perspective, because I lead here at our church three generations of people, at least three generations now, really four, baby boomers, Gen Xers, millennials, now Gen Z. Is emerging. How have you found this type of leadership wisdom to be uniquely beneficial as you look at the generational spectrum?
0: Well, undoubtedly there are differences, but I think in some ways they're accentuated too much. And what I find is that affirmation is a human need. It doesn't matter whether you're 70 or 10. In other words, affirmation is something when we speak in such a way that honors that other person, it really brings out the best. I just wrote a happy Father's Day note to one of my sons, yeah. And I was just affirming him for his character and what a you know, fine man he is. And he's a millennial, but I think that message is what he needs to hear. He needs to know that he is highly valued by his dad.
1: You know, it's interesting. One of my favorite Bible teachers, pastors, is Chuck Swindoll. During his time as the president of Dallas Theological Seminary, he tells the story of a professor who was one of the best research professors really in the world. He had received all of these great accolades and awards for his research in biblical theology. And he was approaching the age of 70 and was getting ready to retire, Tim. And Chuck was asked to speak at his retirement. Now, this was a man who had received, awards the world over. And what Chuck decided to do at his retirement was simply to give him affirmation, to talk more about who he was as a person, share almost like fatherly words of love and appreciation. And the man wept like a baby. And it seemed that this was what he needed more than another plaque, another award for New Testament or Old Testament studies. Are you surprised when you hear stories like that?
0: Well, not at all, because that is exactly what happens when we affirm a person in their core. And again, I'm not diminishing the value of saying, hey, you did a good job, or that was a fine article you wrote, Dr. So-and-so, or you really had an amazing impact on students. But when you reach into their core, I find that people often do cry. I mean, it just reaches a part of their soul that is hard to reach, and that affirmation goes so deep. And when you talk about what that person's life, about how wise they've been or how much much they've done for others. It just, it reaches the deepest possible level of that individual. That's what God's love does. I mean, when we read in scripture about God's love for us, I mean, we should be weeping. I mean, we should be weeping out of gratitude and moved that God could love us. He demonstrates his own love toward us that while we were yet sinners, his son died for us. I mean, the love is just incomprehensible.
1: I'm always blessed when I hear terms of endearment that the Lord uses throughout scripture. They're extraordinary, even in the times when he has to discipline the nation of Israel or even us. Scripture often uses terms that are terms of love, a father speaking to a beloved child, reminding us that we are those that he has redeemed and that he loves with an everlasting and eternal love. Hey, when we come back, we're going to talk about how we can have extraordinary influence on those we lead. Don't go anywhere. Much more to come with Dr. Tim Irwin next on Equip.
2: 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Be sympathetic. Love as brothers. Be compassionate and humble. Do not repay evil with evil or insult with insult, but with blessing, because to this you were called so that you may inherit a blessing. For whoever would love life and see good days must keep his tongue from evil and his lips from deceitful speech. He must turn from evil and do good. He must seek peace and pursue it. But the eyes of the Lord are on the righteous, and his ears are attentive to their prayer. But the face of the Lord is against those who do evil. From 1 Peter 3. Listen to the Bible. It's great for the soul.
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1: we do want to connect with you on social media. Welcome back to Equip with Chris Brooks. I'm having a wonderful conversation with Dr. Tim Irwin, best-selling author, consultant, and one of the leading authorities on leadership development and organizational effectiveness. Today we're talking about his book, Extraordinary Influence, How Great Leaders Bring Out the Best in Others. 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If you're a leader in a corporate setting or a church setting, whether it's a family or a team, one of the great tasks and stewardship responsibilities we have before us is to bring out the best in the people we lead. How do you do that? Well, you might be surprised at how the best of social science, understanding how God has designed us, and brain science really helps us to get to a place where we understand how words of affirmation, positive words of encouragement that speak to our core, are actually better at producing the results we desire than the effects of a punitive environment. Dr. Tim Irwin helps to unpack that for us in this extraordinary book. I'm encouraging you to go to our website as well as our social media platforms to learn more. Tim, I actually lead a church that uses performance evaluations as one of our feedback tools. And as I read through your book, I now begin to question whether or not those, though well-intended, produce the results, the intended results that we hope. Talk about performance evaluations and your thoughts on the use of them.
0: Fortunately, many large companies are starting to discover that they can do a better job in this area. The traditional performance management form that the employee fills out and maybe the boss fills out and they compare notes and so on really isn't that effective. And one of my clients has started a program where they call them performance chats. And that's where the boss just walks around, meets with people somewhat informally and says, hey, how do you feel this went? What do you think we need to do to improve it? And performance, the problem with a performance appraisal process is it's very often done only once a year. Yeah. And a person could have solved world peace in January, and by December, the boss says, you know, what's your name? I mean, it's amazing. And so I think performance feedback needs to be part of our daily, weekly involvement with people. And filling out a form once a year really doesn't set people up for success. Incidentally, and if I were listening to this interview, Chris, that you and I are doing this morning, I would listen and think, I would be skeptical. I'd say, well, you got to tell people they're not doing this right. You know, they're messing up. And I get that. I interviewed about 50 CEOs of very large companies, and one of the questions I asked them was, what boss did you have along the way that you think made the biggest contribution to your now being in this job that you have, the CEO of this huge Fortune 25 company? And I was stunned at the frequency with which I got pretty much the same answer. And a person would say, oh boy, I remember so-and-so, and man, she was so hard on me. I mean, you know, she would expect me to, you know, work through the night, or, you know, she was demanding and she gave me really tough feedback. But you know what? I never doubted even for a second that she was for me, that deep down she wanted my best, that she really wanted me to excel. And Chris, listen, we serve a God of excellence, and shouldn't we be striving for that? I mean, I think God has designed excellence into everything that he's done, and I think that we should be seeking that as well. And so we should be striving for that. We should be seeking to do that. And that's what these CEOs were saying, is that people were tough on them. They gave them tough feedback in some cases, but that they were fundamentally really seeking the best interest of that person. They were seeking to bring out the best, and they knew that person could do better. They knew they could be more excellent.
1: Tim, what is intrinsic motivation?
0: Well, that's a really good question, and it's a term that's been used a lot over the years. But basically, I think that's let's talk about extrinsic motivation. Extrinsic motivation is where somebody from the outside is seeking to motivate you or change you or motivate you to do something, maybe a teacher or parent or whatever. But at some point, we hope the onboard engines take over, you know, the engines that are inside that person. And that's intrinsic motivation, where we learn that I need to be responsible for my own performance. And that's where intrinsic motivation. And I remember when that switch was thrown in myself, it was toward the end of college. I just decided, I heard a great Christian leader speak, and I said, you know, I really want to make an impact with my life, and I'm going to try and start to do things in a way that lead to excellence.
1: You know, I want to turn the tables on you. You've interviewed so many. I want to ask you the question, who was the best leader you worked for and why?
0: Well, that's a great question. And I've, course, I've interviewed over 10,000 leaders over the years. And by the way, that's an old bio. It said 20 years. That's up to about 30 now. But so anyway, I've interviewed many great leaders. And some of those people were people of faith. Some were not. But they had an ability to bring out the best. And they were not often charismatic people. They were people that were willful, though, but they were often, like Jim Collins says, they were humble. They had a certain humility, and they realized that this is not about me. It's about our company. It's about the people here. And that's typically what I find in these great leaders is they're not seeking personal gain as much as they are for the organization, for the church, for the people, and so on.
1: You want us to really move beyond another term that I would have you to define. Can you define for us tactical influence and why we should look to move beyond that?
0: Well, tactical influence is what we referred to earlier as affirming someone's style or their decisions, their actions. Hey, you know, I was really glad to see that you involved your colleague over in the ABC department. I think that was smart. You've gotten their buy-in on this. You know, you're getting their support and help. That was just a good move on your part. The strategic affirmation is where we are very, very intentional and thoughtful. And this is where we, with a child, we don't just sort of do it. I mean, certainly we can do it spontaneously, but where we're thoughtful, what am I trying to do to bring out the best in that child or in that worker or that colleague of mine? And so that's where we affirm the core. We go deep. And that's where those CEOs said, I knew she was really for me. I knew that the things that she said, she would say things to me like, look, you are incredibly gifted. You should have my job. In other words, you should be doing what I'm doing because you have the talent, you have the ability, and you have the character to move into the position. And so my goal is to help you get ready for that. And that's what that strategic affirmation is about. And that's what really transforms people. It's not that the other isn't valuable, but the strategic really changes a person, changes a child, changes a player, changes a worker.
1: You know, what I found, Tim, is that the more I have self-awareness, the better I am at giving affirmation. Is there a connection there?
0: Listen, there's no question. In fact, I'm about to share a very frightening thought. I did a study some years ago and wrote a book called Derailed. Mm-hmm. And in that book, I studied leaders that derailed. In other words, they failed in their jobs. They were fired by their boards. These were often CEOs. I profiled 6 well-known CEOs who'd been fired by their boards. And do you know what the number one problem was? The common denominator was they lacked self-awareness. And I think we need to become more self-aware. I'm not talking about being narcissistic and constantly thinking about myself first, but I'm saying thinking about how God has made me, thinking about the areas where I need to be particularly concerned, where I may be more vulnerable to falling. And that's where self-awareness is very, very important for any person that wants to influence others.
1: Man, you talk about vulnerabilities, and this is one of the areas where I think a lot of leaders struggle. I don't care if you're a parent, you're a teacher, you're a coach, again, you're a pastor, you're a CEO. Why are we so afraid at being vulnerable?
0: You know, Chris, that's a great question. And I sort of go to my default answer. It's the fall. it's that we're sinful, you know, and we're, you know, we're reluctant to really open up, you know, to be transparent to others, to let people know where I'm less than adequate or where I'm in sin. You know, I encourage pastors. I mean, you know, pastors are especially vulnerable in my sense because they don't have good friends. I mean, they don't have people they can be open with. They have to be the perfect individual. And I think those people are in some ways are the most vulnerable to derailment. Pastors derail, too, by the way.
1: How do we overcome that? How do we overcome the fear of vulnerability?
0: Well, I think it's through building trusting relationships. And, you know, I'm in an accountability group. I meet with some other guys and we ask each other really hard questions. And there's an expectation that, you know, we're safe here, and that you don't hold back. I mean, that you absolutely, share what's going on with you. and you get the input from the others, but it's a safe place. It's a trusting. Yeah. And I find, since we're talking about pastors, a lot of pastors don't have that. It's certainly not their elder board or their deacons.

0: And that's not a safe place necessarily. But having three or four close friends, maybe fellow pastors, is a really big idea. And then just being willing to take the risk to say, guys, hey, I'm struggling. You know, I don't like my wife right now. You know, she said some things to me and I'm mad at her and I need help to get reestablished in my fellowship with her or whatever might be the case.
1: You know, it's really interesting that you bring this up because I think that everything you're saying about pastors is true. Everything you're saying about the need to have a core of safe friends and relationships is absolutely on point. But I also will add this, that I think probably our greatest task as leaders is to create psychological safe places, to create a safe place for people to feel comfortable sharing, because I can't tell you how many times I've looked up and I've said to myself, as a person maybe has exited or maybe they've blown it within the moral aspects of their responsibilities within our church, I've said to myself, how did I miss that? Chris, how did you miss that? And it seems to go back to not did I ask the question, how you doing? Obviously, we've asked that question again and again and again, but it seems to go back to, did we create a safe enough place for people to be honest? And that to me, Tim, seems to be a great struggle.
0: Well, Chris, you've hit the nail on the head. And this is about creating individual safety with an individual. And again, the brain is wired for this. And, you know, I hope someday to be able to ask the Lord to unpack this for me more, but the brain is wired for safety. And if we go into a new situation or the minute they walk in the doors of that church, we're all asking a question. Am I safe today? And so we have to learn to not only create individual safety with another person, but I think churches and organizations have to create a culture of safety that you're here, that, you know, and that people can speak up. You can say things that are contrary to the norm, and that's okay. And I believe pastors have a huge role in making their church a safe place to be authentic, to be real, to be really who I am, and to show where I'm struggling.
1: Yeah, it's not always easy, but if the general is going to get the right answer from those that he's leading, if the CEO is going to get the right answer from those that she's leading, if the pastor is going to get the right answer from the leaders that they are responsible for, you have to create psychological safe places so that people can answer the question, yes, to am I safe? And hopefully Tim's book will help us to get there. I can't recommend this book highly enough. If you're a leader who is looking for how other leaders are bringing out the best in those that they have surrounded themselves with, Tim's book gets us a long way there. How do you have extraordinary influence? I know I want it. Maybe you do as well. Find out more at our website, equipradio.org. 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
1: 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Tim Irwin is my guest today. Extraordinary Influence is the book. How great leaders bring out the best in others. All right, Tim, you have successfully arrived at the rapid fire round. I'm going to throw out a few questions. Maybe you can give your best brief, well thought through answers. But let's talk about two things that I think are really important. Why did you include a chapter here that is dedicated to teachers, to parents beyond the boardroom, if you will?
0: Well, these are people of huge influence in our lives. We've all had parents, teachers, et cetera, who had tremendous influence, and I wanted to say a word to them about how they bring out the best in the people that they lead.
1: I think it's critical, and I would highly commend that chapter of the book for those who say, man, my influence is not so much in the boardroom, but it is yet and still very important. And I know as a pastor who leads a church that churches are really the story of families writ large. And I want to see the families of our church do well. And I would highly encourage you to pick up Tim's book. There's much value there. What about brain science have we not talked about that you feel like is an important aspect of this book?
0: Well, I think we're discovering new things every year about the brain and how wonderfully and fearfully God has, in fact, made us. But I think that there is a longing in all of us for purpose. And I think this comes out of how God created that we long to make a difference. We long for our lives to count. And I think there's a restlessness in us that's wired in our brains. And I can't point to a specific part of the brain where that resides, but I think that's an overarching need for who we are. And it comes straight out of our brain. It's not only a need for safety that we've been talking about. More importantly, it's a need for significance. And I think your listeners should be thoughtful about this. How can I make a difference? Somebody in your life needs to hear words of life. They've come through a tough time. I mean, they've had, and I can't even imagine all the things that they faced. But what I'm saying is that somebody needs words of life. And I hope you will be thoughtful, intentional. Think about today. Who needs words of life? Maybe it's my wife, or maybe it's my child, or maybe it's somebody I'm working with, somebody at work. But be thoughtful, be intentional, be strategic, and give that person words of life, because that has diminished over these last months. That's the way I would respond to what we've been through.
1: You know, James, the book of James, chapter 1, verse 13, talks about how God uses adversity for the good. Romans 8:28 tells us that as well. You talk about this in your book. What do you want us to know about how adversity plays a key role in helping people to grow?
0: Well, adversity is clearly linked to personal growth and resilience. I mean, that is a biblical principle, which is unmistakable. In fact, one of the things that I see parents, a mistake that I would think parents make sometimes, is they try and insulate their children from the very things that will make that person stronger. And we have to be thoughtful. Sometimes we do have to step in and help a child and shield them from certain things. But I'm saying also that let them experiencing hardship can sometimes make them the person that God really wants them to be.
1: And Tim, I would just expand that. I think that what I find to be true about me and about many others is not only are we trying to maybe disproportionately insulate our family, our children from adversity, I think it's true as well for our organizations that we lead. And maybe although adversity brings some challenges for certain, there are also extraordinary benefits for us to positively influence those that we lead and bring out the best in them. And Tim, you've just done an extraordinary job of putting together this book. And I just want to thank you for taking out time to share some of your time, tested wisdom, and helping us to think through well how to bring out the best in those that we lead. Bless you, Tim.
0: Thank you, Chris, and blessings to you. And thank you for all the great influence that you have out there in the world and for your wonderful talks and your ministry. Thank you for that.
1: So appreciate you, my friend. Hey, folks, if you want to lead in a way that brings out the best in others, if you want to expand your influence in the lives of those that God has placed in your stewardship and care, I want to encourage you to pick up Dr. Tim Irwin's wonderful book, Extraordinary Influence, How Great Leaders Bring Out the Best in Others. 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
15: With SRN News, I'm Bob Agnew in Washington. Leaders at the Group of Seven summit have thrown their support behind President Trump's tentative agreement with Iran to open up the Strait of Hormuz and further extend a shaky ceasefire. In a declaration issued overnight, the leaders called that deal an historic opportunity to prevent Iran from acquiring any nuclear weapon. New polling shows a tightening political race ahead of the November midterm elections. The survey conducted for The Economist and YouGov found Republicans are closing the gap with Democrats, trailing now by just 3 points among American adults, 39% to 36%, and by just 2 points among registered voters, the margin there 46% to 44%. That poll comes after months of predictions about a pending blue wave victory by Democrats in the midterms. On Wall Street right now, the Dow is up 125 points, the NASDAQ up about 10. This is SRN News.
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16: This afternoon, expect periods of rain, some heavy, and a thunderstorm. Keep an eye out for potential flooding. The temperature will reach a high of 76. I'm meteorologist Jason Caterina on Faith Talk 1500 and 101.5 FM, online at faithtalkdetroit.com.
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21: 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They're bad roommates. You have a bad roommate? 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Faith overcomes worry. That's why it says in Philippians 3, don't worry about anything, pray about everything, and the peace of God that passes all human understanding will guard your heart and mind in Christ Jesus.
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24: 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So you got to know what you're presenting to God. You got to know who's that guy in the mirror. When you strip away his title, when you strip away what he does, when you strip away what he makes, when you strip away his claims to fame, who is he really? 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
25: 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Who am I and why am I here? But asking the questions is of little use unless we search for the answers. 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
24: God has a unique plan for fathers to find their way into the center of His will, and that dads are to make a difference according to God's plan. And in order for that to happen, fathers, I'm challenging you with the Word of God. Fatherhood by the Book suggests that we got to get back to the Bible. We've got to get back to the Word of God. And I want to continue to challenge you out of the Word. Now, let me remind women, I need you to be actively involved in this series. Don't tune out for a number of reasons. Number one, all of you have men in your sphere of influence that you can encourage with this kind of truth. You can pray for and support them. If they're out of sync, the men in your life are out of sync with God's plan and purpose. I hope to enlighten you as to what that is so you'll know how to help pray them into the will of God. Some of you are raising young boys who are going to become men and fathers one day, and you need to be armed with this truth so that you can help equip and prepare them. Some of you single women, you want to marry a man and you hope to have kids with that man. You better tune in so you know what fatherhood looks like, and you will know how to pick them better. Amen. Some of y'all do some poor picking, then you want to drag him into the office after the fact. And so we're trying to get you armed with the Word so you can know what a man living by the book looks like. and you'll be prepared. So everybody needs to be involved in this, even if you're not a dad. And I began the series by challenging men to live by the great commandment. Build the foundation of your life on the great commandment. What is the great commandment? To love the Lord your God with all your heart, soul, mind, and then to love your neighbor as yourself. So we talked about the importance of being a kingdom first Christian, loving God, making the decision to set your affection on God. Every man ought to understand that the head of every man is Christ. You can't be a man the way God has designed you to be until you're lined up under Christ. Your life is to be defined by your love for the Lord. And then we talked about the fact that the great commandment also suggests that you are to love your neighbor as yourself. And in the context of fatherhood, you can't love your children properly until you have a right understanding of yourself and you present yourself rightly to God. And so I left the last message, I ended the last message talking about the importance of men having right relationship with ourselves. With ourselves. You gotta be in touch with yourself. If you wanna be a good dad, you have to first be in touch with yourself. You gotta know who you are, really. You have to be willing to ask yourself the right questions so that you can get the right answers. Now the challenge is, men tend to be external as we move throughout the world. And many of us are socialized to be external. We tend to get our identity from what we do rather than from who we are. And so this is a challenge for you from the Word to be a man who has right relationship with himself lined up under God before you go to play the role of a father. And what that means is you got to be in touch with yourself. You got to know who you are. You got to be in touch with your weaknesses. You have to be in touch with your idiosyncrasies. You have to be in touch with your issues, if you will. You got to know what's going on inside of you. And it's a challenge because we tend not to be introspective. We tend to live our lives very externally. Men tend to identify themselves and value themselves by what they have or the house they own or the car they drive or the career they have. And we tend to get our identity from those things. But the reality is those things don't tell us who you are. And God is after changing who we are to conform us to the image of His Son, Jesus Christ. But the only way you can be conformed to the image of His Son is you've got to present yourself. Paul said in Romans 12:1, I present myself as a living sacrifice. So you got to know what you're presenting to God. You got to know who's that guy in the mirror. When you strip away his title, when you strip away what he does, when you strip away what he makes, when you strip away his claims to fame, who is he really? God is after who we really are. And so we've got to learn to deal with the real gut level issues that are going on inside of us. And so I encouraged you as I ended the last message, strip away the mask and become familiar with who you really are. Don't try to be a superhero and deceive yourself. Don't be the only person in your sphere of influence who is unaware of who you really are. You need to know who you really are. So you gotta learn to ask yourself tough questions about who you are. Am I loyal or disloyal? Am I truthful or am I dishonest? Am I generous? Am I stingy? Am I conceited? Or am I humble? Do I follow through on my commitments? Am I disorganized, unfocused, a procrastinator? Are past events still haunting me? Was I molested as a boy? Was I humiliated by bullies and people who picked on me? Was I abandoned? And if so, what are the impacts? How am I acting out of my pain, of my shame? And do I have secret sins? Are there things about me that if people knew it, they would be shocked? Are there perversions hidden down inside of me? Sometimes screaming to get let out, and I'm not sure what to do about them, and I

0: that will help a man get in touch with himself. Because if you don't ask the right questions, you don't get the right answers. And you got to learn to go there. You got to learn to go there. The reason why I'm challenging you, man, to go there is because when you're willing to go there, you will find that God will meet you there. God will meet you at the place of the answers to those questions. Even if the answer produces shame or guilt or conviction, it is a place where God wants to meet you. Why? Because His plan is to transform us, and God can't get you to where He has designed you to be until you let Him meet you where you really are. So you don't ask God to meet you at your reputation, because He won't meet you there, because He knows you're not that. He will not meet you at the point of your boasting, your bragging. He'll only meet you at the point of your honesty. And so you got to be willing to ask the right questions. You also got to be willing to listen when other people answer the questions, even if you didn't ask them. Every married man knows what it's like to have your wife answer a question you didn't ask her, related to who you are, what she thinks about you, or your weaknesses, or your problems, or whatever it is. It's just in her nature. See, I told you in the last message, women tend to exhale, and they don't just exhale about themselves, they will exhale about you. But when she exhales about you to you, you've got to be willing to say, well, Lord, I want to be like you. So even though I don't like this, and you might not appreciate when it's coming up or why it's coming up or how it's coming up, but you want to walk away from that experience saying, Lord, I don't want to turn a deaf ear to truth. Because I know that you are in this thing to change me. And I cannot change and be conformed to the image of your son until I'm willing to let you meet me at the point where I really am. God will meet you where you really are, and He will transform you. You don't believe me? Ask Jacob.
1: 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The rest of today's Destined for Victory message featuring Pastor Paul Shepherd is coming right up. 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Part of his story comes your way next in the second half of today's Destined for Victory message, Fatherhood by the Book.
0: When you read the Bible, your Bible is full of transformed men. It's not full of perfect men. The only perfect one you'll find in the Bible is Jesus. All the rest of them are like you. Men who were a mess, but God met them in their mess and said, I'm going to walk you out of this. I've got a plan and purpose. In fact, I'm not going to call you what you're acting like. I'm going to call you what I destined you to be. And I'm going to walk with you out of this. And I'm going to make you the man that I have destined you to be. And Jacob is a prime example. Jacob was a mess from day one. When I say day one, that's not just a cliche. Jacob was literally a mess from day one, the day he came out of his mama's womb. Read it, book of Genesis, when you get a chance. Jacob came out, he was a twin, he was the second twin out of his mother's womb. The Bible says Esau came out first, and when Jacob followed him, he had his brother by the heel. You knew it was going to be trouble in that family. Had him by the heel. They named him what he was by natural character. They named him Jacob. That means trickster, deceiver, supplanter, con artist. And he lived that out. I told you we're sinners by nature. The Bible says we're born in sin. And when you grow up, you simply begin to act out of that sinful nature, and you become a sinner by nurture, by development. And whatever you practice, you get good at. And Jacob practiced being deceptive and dishonest and a con artist, and he got really good. He came from tricking.

0: roots. His mama was tricky. His mama was tricky. In fact, later on in his life, she gets in cahoots with him, and a mama and a tricky boy plot against that woman's son and that boy's twin brother. Talk about a dysfunctional family. But those stories are in the Bible to let you know that God can change anybody. And Jacob was a mess. You know the story of how he tricked his brother out of his birthright. One day Esau came in from the open country having been out hunting. He came in famished, feeling that he was going to die of starvation or dehydration. And all he really needed to do was get some water in his system and, you know, relax, get in some shade and what have you so that he could avoid heat stroke and all of that. But he saw his brother cooking and he said, if I can just get some of this food, I'll be okay. And you got to be careful when you are starving and the devil is cooking. And Jacob was cooking some stew and Esau said, man, I'm about to die. Would you give me some of that stew? Jacob said, no problem. I'll hook you up. Just give me your birthright. Now, a birthright meant that the eldest son, in this case, the first of the twin boys, the first one who came out, is considered the eldest. The eldest son is entitled to twice the inheritance, if there are two boys, of the other son, because the eldest is going to have the responsibility of taking the family enterprise and the family name into the next generation. And so, bearing that responsibility, he also had the privilege of twice the inheritance. And Jacob wanted what was coming to Esau. And he conned him out of, you know you're a con man when you can make a bowl of stew sound like it is a worthwhile trade for a lifetime of blessing. But you know, you who are con artists, you can pull that off. You know how to sell Evian to a drowning man. You just know how to pull it off. Some of y'all just tricky like that. I know you look cute now, got your church clothes on, Bible. Well, some of y'all just have that in you. You can work it. Male and female. You can work it. And that's the way Jacob was. And Esau said, hey, if I'm dead, the inheritance won't do me any good, so I might as well just go on and give it up. And so Jacob took his brother's birthright. Later on, he and his mama got together and tricked him out of his blessing as well. That's the blessing of the father. Before he dies, he imparted a blessing to his children. And they dressed Jacob up as though he were Esau. Isaac's eyes were getting bad. He could hardly see. And so they tricked him and fooled him and made him feel and smell like Esau. And Isaac said, is this Esau? It didn't feel right. But both Rebekah and Jacob said, yeah, honey, yeah, that's him. And stole that blessing as well. Listen, let me tell you something. Your stuff, whatever is in you, is coming out. That's why sooner or later you got to deal with it, because if it's in your nature, if it's in there, it's going to find ways to manifest itself. And his trickiness just kept coming out throughout his life. He's getting his brother more and more angry until finally his brother said, I'm going to kill him. And his mother, who is overprotective of him and who is tricky like him and doesn't want her tricky son dead, she says, you better go on down to your Uncle Laban's house because Esau's mad at you. And so Jacob's on the run from his brother, goes down to Laban. But you see, what goes around comes around. And see, when you are tricky, you got to understand there's always somebody trickier than you. And Uncle Laban was a trickster for show. And he had more years of being tricky. Jacob had a bachelor's in trickiness, but Laban had a PhD. Laban saw his nephew come down there. His nephew got down there and he saw his daughter Rachel. He said, the Lord is my shepherd. I see what I want. I want to marry your daughter Rachel. She is fine. And Laban said, no problem, but you got to work for me for 7 years. Jacob said, you got a deal. He started working for him. The Bible says there's an astounding sentence in the story that says, those 7 years seemed but a few days to Jacob because of how much he loved Rachel. The single sister said, that's what I'm talking about. That's what I'm talking about. 7 years just felt like just nothing, just doing a little quick time because of how much he loved her. 7 years later, he said, all right, it's time for us to get married. Laban said, no problem. Let's have the feast. Let's have the celebration and all of that. And they celebrate. But the night of the wedding, the night that it was to be consummated, the bride customarily was introduced into the chambers in darkness or under veil in such a way that she would not be seen. And so here he is, he embraces this woman he has worked 7 years for, or so he thinks. And he makes love to her through the night. In the morning, he wakes up, the morning light appears. And lo and behold, it is not Rachel, it is her sister Leah. That brother came out of that tent looking for Uncle Laban. What did you do? Laban said, oh, you mean I didn't tell you? You can't marry my younger daughter till the oldest one is married first. I know you want Rachel, but the only way you can have Rachel is you have to marry Leah first. And that first 7 years, those weren't Rachel years. Those were Leah years. Tell you, man, he's tricky. Now, if you want Rachel, and I know you do, that's another 7 years. You got to watch out because your sins are going to come back. But here's the good news. One day, Jacob got sick of himself. You got to get to know who you are. And when you get to know enough of who you are, sooner or later you get tired of who you are. Everybody, man, woman, everybody. Sooner or later, the best blessing you can come up on is the blessing of getting sick of you. Some of y'all, your biggest problem now is that you love you, which is proof you don't know you. You are blindly out of touch. You are living in ignorant bliss. But you're also living outside of the wonderful opportunity you have to live your life in the center of God's will. And the only way you can get in the center of his will is you got to go by way of honesty and self-awareness, so that when you make your Romans 12 presentation of yourself to God, you know exactly who you're presenting. And Jacob got so sick himself, got sick of being tricky, got sick of deceiving folks, got sick of the consequences of it, can't even go back home, can't be around his kinfolk because his brother will kill him when he sees him. And he got tired of himself. Lord, I gotta change. And one night when he was in this season, God sent an angel to see if he's really ready to change. Angel stopped by. And when he saw that he had a heavenly being, the Bible says he grabbed him and began to wrestle with him. He said, I've got to be blessed, and you come from the place where my blessing is. And so I'm going to hold you hostage. The Bible says he wrestled with the angel to the breaking of day and said, I will not let you go till you bless me. That's where somebody's got to get. You got to get before God and say, Lord, we're going to wrestle this thing out until I'm blessed. The Bible says when that was over, not only did the Lord bless him, but the Lord changed his name from Jacob to Israel. He went from trickster to prince with God.
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0: The Bible challenges fathers to be present. You were present in the making of the child, and that's because God designed it so that you had to be involved, because he was showing you by his very design, if it takes two to raise them, then he's not giving you a pass once you've made the child. If you want to be a man after God's own heart, you've got to understand that God has called you to be present in the lives of your children.
1: And that is next time in our continuing message, Fatherhood by the Book. 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In Christ, you are destined for victory.

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6: I want to encourage you, open your Bibles this morning to John chapter 15. John chapter 15, if you don't have a copy of the scriptures, there should be one under the chair that you're sitting in or one right next to you. And in John chapter 15, we're in a short series here called Designed to Thrive. And we took a look at the first 11 verses last week and talked about what the relationship with us and our Heavenly Father looks like through Jesus and what it looks like to abide in Christ. When Jesus Christ becomes the Lord of our life through our faith and trust in Him, then we begin to bear fruit. We begin to desire the things of God, and that translates into abundant joy that we have. That's the expression of a life that's lived with Christ, regardless of circumstance. And now Jesus, as He continues His teaching, He's going to talk about not only how we abide with God, but how we as a community abide together. What does that look like for us? And so what I'd love to do is read these verses starting in John chapter 15, read verses 12 through 17, and then we're going to highlight three things that Jesus is telling us that are markers of those who are indeed abiding in Christ. Like, what's that look like in a community where people are abiding together in the Lord Jesus Christ? And here's what Jesus says. He says, "This is my commandment, that you love one another just as I have loved you. Greater love has no one than this, that one lay down his life for his friends. You are my friends if you do what I command you. No longer do I call you slaves, for the slave does not know what his master is doing, but I have called you friends, for all things I have heard from my Father, I have made known to you. You did not choose me, but I chose you and appointed you that you would go and bear fruit and that your fruit would remain, so that whatever you ask of the Father in my name, he may give it to you. This I command you, that you love one another." Now, in these short verses, there's a lot of repetition taking place. And anytime that you read the Bible and there's repetition in the Bible, God is really trying to drive home a point. And Jesus' point is we as a community, what we're going to be known by is our love for one another. And one of the first things he talks about is when you abide in Christ, you are known by demonstrating loyal and sacrificial love towards one another. I mean, a marker that you're abiding in Christ is that you're demonstrating loyal and sacrificial love toward one another. Look at what he says. This is my commandment. Now, if you drop your eyes back down to verse 10, he said, if you keep my commandments, you will abide in my love, just as I have kept my Father's commandments and abide in his love. In other words, Jesus spent the first 11 verses talking about the fellowship we have with the Father through Jesus Christ, that we can have an ongoing, abiding relationship with him. And then he goes on to say, if you keep my commandments, that will remain. Well, sometimes when we hear the word commandments, we think burdensome or onerous or, oh, I have to. This is a command, and the command is not optional. The command is for those who want to continue this abiding relationship in Christ. And here's what the command is, that you do this. You love one another just as I have loved you. That's the command. And it's so important because that's what keeps the ongoing fellowship with the Father is our ongoing love for one another. If you study through the Bible, you'll see, you know, where Jesus sums up the whole law in Matthew, where he says, you shall love the Lord your God with all your heart, soul, mind, and strength, and you shall love your neighbor as yourself. I mean, if you want to sum up the entirety of the Bible, it's a love for God translated into love for other people. And that's what Jesus is telling his disciples here. He's telling them that they're going to be known by loving one another. He actually commands them to do that. And this is nothing new. If you look back at John chapter 13, verses 34 and 35, he says, a new commandment I give you, that you love one another even as I have loved you, or just as I have loved you, that you also love one another. He says this, by this all men will know that you are my disciples if you have love for one another. He doesn't say if your church has good preaching, if your church is known for its prayer, if there's good worship music that's there, if there... How is the world going to know that Jesus Christ is Lord? How's the world going to know that what you say you believe is actually real by the way in which we collectively love one another? And as I said last week, all of the yous in this John chapter 15, they're all plural. They're all y'alls or all y'alls. I mean, this is love for you, that y'all love one another. I mean, that's what he's saying here. It's so important for us to get that, to abide in Christ. The ongoing abiding in Christ is not just me and Jesus alone and me doing Bible study. It's translated in how I have love for God's people. That's what Jesus is talking about. And it's one thing to love somebody. I mean, we get our ideas of what love is, but notice what he says. He says, love one another just as I have loved you, or in the same way that I loved you. That's how you're to love one another. Because we get ideas of how we should love. Here's how I think I should love. Here's who I think I should love. And I think I do a pretty good job at it. And we grade ourselves higher probably than we should. Jesus says, here's how you'll know that you're my disciples. If you have love for one another. And here's what I command. That you love one another in the exact same way that I loved you. Well, I think about Jesus' love. What kind of love did he have? It was a sacrificial love, right? Right? In Romans chapter 5 and verse 7, it says, very rarely will someone die for another, yet for a good man, someone might dare to die. But in Romans 5:8, it says this, but God demonstrated his love for us in this, while we were yet sinners, Christ died for us. In other words, Jesus loved who? Sinners. Who is he a friend with? Sinners. Who did he spend his time with? Sinners. Sinners weren't able to give anything back to him. Sometimes we choose to love certain individuals because they can give us something back. God says, no, just love everybody. Jesus said, I loved everybody. He didn't have another choice. The only choice he had was to love sinners. He didn't have another option. Sometimes we like to pick and choose the people for who we love. Who did Jesus love? Everybody. Who did he die on the cross for? Everybody. It was a sacrificial love for the world, for God so loved the world that he gave his only begotten son. Jesus loves everybody. Jesus loves unsaved people. Jesus loves all unsaved people. He created them in his image and he desires to have a relationship with them. If you step foot into our church today and you've never trusted Christ, I got good news for you. God loves you. He loved you so much. He sent his only son who died on the cross in your place for all your sins. He loves unsaved people. And guess what? He loves saved people too. There's a special kindred he has for his own kids, those who have trusted him as their personal Lord and Savior. He loves as his very own children, right? And here's what he commands. Love one another in the same way that I loved you. Now, some of us are like the attorney in Luke chapter 10. Well, then who's the one another? Who's my neighbor? Who do I have to love? Where does it stop? Where does it end, right? Here's the one another. Think about this. This is taking place on the night that Jesus was betrayed. Judas Iscariot has already left the scene. He's already left the building. He's going out to betray Jesus. He's talking to his 11 apostles. And as he's talking to his 11 apostles, he's like, this is how the world's going to know that I'm truly who I say that I am. By the way, you 11 love one another. Now, prior to this time, Jesus said, I will build my church and the gates of hell will not prevail against it. Now he's telling his 11 that he's going to commission to go make disciples and plant churches. Here's how people are going to know that I'm alive. By the way, these communities love one another. So here, just hear me on this. Where's the first place? Where should get the lion's share of your love and the receiving and giving of your love? Let me tell you where it is. It's the church. It's the church. Say, well, who do I love? Just look around. Look around. This is the lion's share. Like, this is where God wants us to love. Like, God wants our community at Brave Church to be known as the community that so radically loves one another that people want to be a part of it. I mean, if you study through the book of Acts, I mean, one of the things that they devoted themselves to was to the fellowship. Now, we think fellowship is like punch and cookies in the reception area after a church service. That's not fellowship. Fellowship is love for God that's translated into love for other people. And what was going on in the first century when the church was exploding was that people on the outside were looking in and saying, how can these people of different ethnicities, different socioeconomic status, different gender, they're all getting along, sacrificially loving one another. We don't get what that is, but it's pretty amazing. People were able to say, well, that's Jesus Christ. He dwells in us. We're his body. Well, we want to be part of that, right? We're known by the way we love one another. It's sacrificial. All genuine love costs you something. The people that you genuinely love, it will be a sacrifice. And sacrifice is not necessarily a bad thing. It can be a very good thing. There's a difference between being engaged and being in love and being married and being in love, right? There's a difference. Everybody that's engaged thinks they understand love perfectly, but you don't really understand love until you are married. And then you realize there's sacrifices that are being made from each other, with each other, for the purpose of the love that we have for each other.
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6: Those of you that don't have kids yet, you have an idea of what it's like to love your kids, but you don't know what it's like to love kids until you have your own kids and you're sacrificing for them. And it's not a bad thing. It's a good thing, but it grows your understanding of God's love for you as you sacrifice. God wants all of us to sacrifice. And most of us, when we come to church, many of us come to church, we think church is about us. What are you doing for me? What's in it for me? What's going on? No, God brings you into a community for you to contribute who you are to someone else. That's what it's all about. That you would demonstrate to people in community the same love that Christ has demonstrated to you. That's why groups for us are so important. A Brave group is so important because it's not just another Bible study. It's not just a place to go learn more knowledge. It's a place where really three things are going on all the time, whether you're in a men's group or a woman's group or a co-ed group or at your house or here at the church. There's three things we want to see happen. Number one, prayer. Prayer is a great way you can love one another. is praying for one another. The reason we're a praying church, the reason we meet on the first Tuesdays of every month is to pray for one another. There's nothing greater than praying for one another. I know many of you pray for me. Many of you tell me, Pastor Jeff, I'm praying for you. I'm praying for Kim. I'm praying for your son. I'm praying for your family. It means a lot to us. It feels very loving to us to be prayed for. The reason we fill out prayer requests on the register is so we can be praying for you. I mean, praying. And when you get in community, you start praying for one another, you begin to carry the burdens that other people have. Prayer is important. You know what else is important? Care. Care for one another. Listening to one another. Understanding one another. Empathizing with one another. Encouraging one another. Building into one another. Caring. Why? Because every single one of you wears the same sign around your neck that I wear around my neck. Everybody wears it. Everywhere you go, everybody wears the sign. It says something like this. Please let me know you care. Please let me know that I'm valued. Please make me feel important. Everybody wears that sign. What does caring do? The church should be known as the most caring community in the world. Should be prayer, should be care. And then what's the third thing? Share. Well, we're sharing our very lives with one another. Not just facts about the gospel, but my life, my experience, my heart, my passion. I want to contribute that to you, and I want you to contribute that to me. When Paul wrote to the Thessalonians in 1 Thessalonians chapter 2 and verse 8, he really highlighted his heart for those people. 1 Thessalonians 2 verse 8, he says, having so fond an affection for you, we were pleased to impart to you not only the gospel of God, but also our own lives, because you had become very dear to us. In other words, we poured out our whole lives. It wasn't just we came and told you Jesus died for you and rose for you. We didn't just come and proclaim that he forgave sins. We didn't come and just say, trust Christ today, believe in Jesus and you can be saved. No, we shared our whole lives with you. We wanted you to know what it looked like to be a Christian with other Christians so you could see how we interacted, so you could see how we do things. And there's one thing to hear the word of God proclaimed. I believe in preaching the word. I believe it's so important that we hear God's word. But then how do you work it out? How does it translate into your marriage or with your kids or with your family or as a single or as a high school student? How do we do this stuff? It's good to be around other people that are working it out too. And what I've found is that none of us are finished, that we're all in process. I mean, just this last week, I had two or three conversations with people when we were talking about groups, and I was telling them what I was going to preach on and getting them ready for this. And I said, are you in a group? And they said, no. And I said, well, why? Tell me why. And so they started telling me, and one was going through a really, really difficult situation. And they said, Pastor Jeff, we love coming to church. We love your church, but we're afraid to get in a group because if we get in a group and things go this direction, and they started explaining it to me, we just don't want to be judged by the people in the church because we like coming to church. And if we feel judged, we probably won't come anymore. And I said, well, that's really sad. And I've heard that from several people, right? We don't want to be a church that judges people. I mean, how many of you, when you do something against the Lord, kind of know it already, right? I mean, I really don't need, when I sin against the Lord, I don't need somebody coming and telling me and piling on, right? What I need is, hey, I've been there. I've done that. I'm struggling too. I need prayer. I need care. I need you to share with me, build me up. And what I find is that some people don't get in groups because they feel like my life's really a mess right now. I'm just in that season where it's just really difficult. It's hard to even find time. And when I find time, the last thing I want to do is go to a group where I feel judged. So I'm not in a group. And then there's other people over here where life is just busy and it's good. And you know what? I really don't need, because I don't want to be around all those needy church people. You know, they're just going to sap my energy. I mean, they just take so much time. I don't want to give my life there. So I don't need community. But it's really interesting for me as a pastor to find how quickly those life situations flip-flop. And the people over here that were saying their life was so needy they didn't need groups are now over here saying, now I don't need people because everything's going well. And the people that everything's going well are usually the people that are calling our church office on the phone complaining that we weren't at the hospital and weren't caring for them. And I'll politely ask, well, are you in a small group? They'll say, well, no, not anymore. And I think to myself, if you had been, there would have been probably six or seven people at the hospital with you visiting you while you were there. I mean, does anybody understand that if Jesus commands us to be in community, that perhaps one of Satan's biggest strategies is to keep you out of it? Maybe it's just perhaps that you're too busy for that right now. Maybe perhaps in 6 months that'd be good. Maybe perhaps just later. Just don't get too connected. You're only going to live in this town for a year or two. Don't get too connected to people. Just stay away. That's a lie of the enemy. The truth is, you are created for community, to pray for one another, to care for one another, and to share your very lives with one another. It's what God created you for. And the reality is, we all desire that. And the reality is God created you to be that in other people's lives as well. It's what Jesus is commanding here. And it's not just sacrificial love. Notice this, it's loyal love. In John chapter 15, I'm back in John now, verse 13, he says, greater love has no one than this, that he lay down his life for his friends. It was a loyal love. How did Jesus love? He loved to death. He didn't just sacrifice for a period of time and say, well, I tried that small group. I was with these disciples for like a year and a half. I just done with them, you know? I mean, now he asked them questions like, are you still so dull or all this kind of stuff? But he hung with them all the way to what? To the death. Which means this, being loyal in our love is not just giving it a try for a while. I tried community and church, it didn't work. Pastor Jeff, I even tried it at Brave Church, it didn't work. Yeah, well then keep going, be loyal in it. Because as you're loyal with God's love that pours through you to others, it's only going to grow you in your own faith. She said, this I command, that you love one another just as I have loved you. How did Jesus love us? He loved us to death. All of us, just so you know, have room to grow in our ability to love one another. That's what he's saying. Secondly, he says this, that when we abide in Christ together, we're known not only by demonstrating loyal and sacrificial love, but we're known by deepening intimacy with Christ through our obedience to him. We're known by deepening intimacy with Christ through obedience. Notice what he says. He says, you are my friends if what? If you do what I command you. Well, what did he command? He commanded us that we love one another. Now, just so we can be clear here, Jesus is not saying, and if you don't love one another, you're not my friend. You can go home. That's not what he's saying. He's saying that there's a relationship that grows as we want to abide with Christ. To the extent we demonstrate that love to other people, our relationship with Christ continues to grow. It continues to abound. Let me say it another way. If you want to grow in your relationship with Christ, right? I believe the word of God. I believe all 66 books are inerrant. I believe every word of it's true. It's just who I am. That's what I believe, okay? So I am not putting down the word of God. I'm a champion for the word of God. But for most of us, what we don't need is another Bible study. Most of us know more about the Bible than what we're actually putting into practice. The reality is when I've been overseas, I meet pastors in India that most of you know scores more about the Bible, and they planted 60 churches. Why? Because God has illuminated their understanding of the word by the way in which they love one another. Let me put it simple. If you want to grow in the word, here's how you can do it. Just start loving people radically, loyally, and sacrificially like Jesus does, and your understanding of the word will multiply. You don't need to go to seminary to understand God's word. You need to love other people, and God will illuminate his word. That's how he works. And many times we're like, I wish I knew more of the Bible. I wish I knew more of the Bible. That'll be the way, that way until you meet Jesus. Knowledge puffs up. Love builds up. You want to grow in your faith? Love. Just show love to other people. People that can't give it back. People that cannot reciprocate. You just love them and you will begin to grow in your faith. That's what he's saying. That's why he says, no longer do I call you slaves, for the slave does not know what his master is doing, but I have called you friends, for all the things I have heard from my Father, I have made known to you. What did Jesus do? Jesus revealed things to his disciples as they spent time with him. What does God do with us? As we make choices to love other people, what does God do? He begins to reveal more about who he is and how his word works in our lives. I mean, it's everywhere you go. And by the way, you can find people to love everywhere you go, no matter what you do in life, no matter who you are, and no matter anything else. Just this week, I was out in Las Vegas. It was the first time I've been to Vegas, and I was there for 2 days, and I was invited to train about 25 guys how to build relationships, how to go out in the street and share their faith. And so that's what I spent 2 days doing. And so I was fired up about it. I used to be an evangelist before I was a pastor, and so we went out in the streets of Vegas. And how many know it's pretty easy to find a non-believer in Vegas, right? It's about as easy as it is to find a non-believer in Denver, just to be honest with you. And so we went out, and we were just walking around. We were just allowing God, and we told guys, hey, listen, you don't need to go. You're not salesmen for Jesus. You don't have to go drive things down people's throat. Just go build relationships and see what God does. And so we just happened to be standing by this bus stop, and I met this guy that's coming on the screen behind me. His name's Lance. He's got a beard, and he was there. He's from California. I said, what are you doing in Vegas? He goes, it's football season. And I'm like, well, there's no football team here yet. And I could tell he didn't play. So I was like, what are you doing here? He's like, I'm here to gamble on all the games. because that's how I earn my living for the rest of the year. And he began to talk to us about how he gambles. And so we started asking him questions and found out he was a Buddhist and, you know, what he did and all this stuff. And we started sharing Christ with this guy, and he was open to receiving, and we're kind of talking back and forth. And I was asking him, like, are you okay with this? He's like, if I wasn't, I've already packed my bags and left. We're cool. And so we just kept talking. And you know what? We got to a place where I was inviting him to trust Christ. He wasn't ready, which was fine. But I asked him if I could pray with him. And we had been talking to him for about 20 minutes, my brother and I, my identical twin behind me. And so we just asked if we could pray for him. So we prayed with him and we said goodbye. And then we're just walking to lunch and we're talking about how just in that moment, just sharing Christ's love that he had in my life with another guy. And we told him, hey, listen, you may not trust now, but at any time, in any place, if you ever get to a place where you recognize Jesus Christ as Lord, call on him anywhere at any time and he'll save your life. And we just felt so fired up. And as we're walking away, there was another guy. I mean, we're walking to this restaurant. This guy literally almost chased us down and said, who are you? This guy right behind me. His name was Nicholas. He's like, what are you guys doing out here? And we said, well, we're just here sharing the love of Christ with people in Las Vegas. And he's like, man, that's pretty awesome. You know, I used to go to church when I was young and blah, blah, blah. He started telling us his story. Long story short, he kept telling us, I just got to get some things cleaned up here over the next 6 months. And I need to get back in that. I'm like, well, how's cleaning up things gone for you so far in your life? He's like, not very well. I'm like, what makes you think 6 months is going to make a difference? I said, how about you just get them all cleaned up right now and just trust the fact that Jesus already cleaned them all up and you can just receive his love. Long story short, we got to pray with him to receive Christ right on the streets of Vegas. Amen.
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13: With SRN News, I'm Bob Agnew in Washington. Leaders at the G7 summit in France have thrown their support behind President Trump's tentative agreement with Iran that would reopen the Strait of Hormuz and further extend a shaky ceasefire. In a declaration issued by the leaders overnight, they called the deal historic and an opportunity to prevent Iran from ever acquiring a nuclear weapon. They also note that it would tackle the threats related to Iran's regional and ballistic activities, which have been largely decimated by the U.S. strikes. A business jet reporting mechanical problems to a nearby airport crashed and caught fire on a Texas highway yesterday, killing one person and sending motorists racing from their cars to help rescue passengers from the burning wreckage. New polling shows a tightening political race ahead of the November midterms. A survey conducted for The Economist found Republicans closing the gap with Democrats, trailing now by just 3 points among American adults. This is SRN News.
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14: Tonight, expect a few showers and a thunderstorm early on with mainly cloudy skies for the rest of the night. Be aware that the thunderstorms may be severe, potentially bringing hail and strong winds. The temperature will drop to 56 degrees. I'm meteorologist Jason Caterina on Faith Talk 1500 and 101.5 FM, online at faithtalkdetroit.com.
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17: Recently, I shared the story of Doxy and her son, Alfredo, from Madagascar. Little Alfredo was born 2 months early with a cleft lip, leaving him unable to nurse and slowly wasting away. 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Alfredo was severely malnourished, weighing under 6 pounds at 6 months old. But through our infant feeding program, Alfredo began his journey toward healing. 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Alfredo was strong enough for surgery, and his cleft lip was successfully repaired. For Doxy, the surgery went further than physical healing. It was proof that hope is stronger than fear. God really didn't abandon us, she said. Even when I felt discouraged, he was always there.
16: Go to mercyships.org.
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18: There is something more than the temporal world, more than the temporal creation, and God is working it. 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
19: 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Dr. Chappell reminds us of the faithfulness of God amidst the sometimes difficult journey of life. 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And while you're there, look for Pastor Brian's book, The Multi-Generational Church Crisis. This compelling book asks the question of the church, what could be accomplished in the name of Christ if we could better understand each other? Let's hear now from Dr. Brian Chappell as he shares the second half of the lesson, I Love the Lord.
18: I'm going to ask that you take your Bibles now and open them to Psalm 116. Psalm 116. We've been this summer going through different psalms, and this one contains some of the most precious words for God's people, particularly in times of deep stress. A number of you know that my family, because of my father's ill health, has been in hospitals a lot lately. And if you go to hospitals, you recognize that sometimes getting where you want to go can be difficult. You go to the information desk and you start navigating. Somebody will give you words like, you know, you go through that door on the left, then you take two rights, then go down the long hallway. Then when you come to the flower fountain, you know you're at the elevator, then you can go up and see your father. And you know, you start out going, I hope this is the right door. I hope this is the right hallway. And by the way, what is a flower fountain, you know? Until you come to it, and with the assurance of your seeing what has been provided, you know you're in the right place, ready to take the elevator to what God has you needing to face. The psalmist is on a similar journey here in Psalm 116. He's going down a long, dark hallway to the elevator, to the Father. See if you can follow the journey. Let's stand together and read Psalm 116. The psalmist writes, I love the Lord because He has heard my voice and my plea for mercy. Because He inclined His ear to me, therefore I will call on Him as long as I live. The snares of death encompassed me. The pangs of Sheol laid hold on me. I suffered distress and anguish. Then I called on the name of the Lord. O Lord, I pray, deliver my soul. Gracious is the Lord and righteous. Our God is merciful. The Lord preserves the simple. When I was brought low, He saved me. Return, O my soul, to your rest, for the Lord has dealt bountifully with you. For you have delivered my soul from death, my eyes from tears, my feet from stumbling. I will walk before the Lord in the land of the living. I believed, even when I spoke, I am greatly afflicted. I said in my alarm, all mankind are liars. What shall I render to the Lord for all his benefits to me? I will lift up the cup of salvation and call on the name of the Lord. I will pay my vows to the Lord in the presence of all his people. Precious in the sight of the Lord is the death of his saints. O Lord, I am your servant. I am your servant, the son of your maidservant. You have loosed my bonds. I will offer to you the sacrifice of thanksgiving and call on the name of the Lord. I will pay my vows to the Lord in the presence of all his people, in the courts of the house of the Lord, in your midst, O Jerusalem. Praise the Lord. Let's pray together. Heavenly Father, there is no harder time to praise than when the hallways are long and dark. Thank you for the Word of God, which does not deal lightly or sugarcoat the realities of our lives, but talks about death pangs and anguish in real terms. How easy it is to praise you when the sun is shining and the days are sweet. But you speak of an eternal care, which gives us hope and confidence even in the hard times here, because they are temporal and because you are still near. Father, we can't be in these numbers without having people in some dark hallways right now. And so we pray that you would shine the light of your word into our hearts, that we might claim the hope and the peace that you intend. Give us this grace, we pray, for we ask in Jesus' name. Amen. Please be seated. I love the Lord, says the psalmist. Despite my doubt, my desperation, my lack of understanding, I couldn't make sense of it and couldn't rise above it. And he heard me and helped me. I love the Lord. If it weren't on the pages of Scripture written thousands of years ago, what would it look like for you today? What would real life look like to know even in the dark hallway, God is listening and working in such a way that we can trust him? Christianity Today this past month recorded the story of Tara Edelschick, not a name that I knew, but an amazing story. They wrote this, she first telling her own story. The message of my childhood was clear and insistent. You work, you play, and you love hard, but at all times, stay in control. Because something scary is waiting to take you down.

0: daughter, stillborn. I had a choice, she wrote. Did I still want to go it alone, trying desperately to keep all the balls in the air? Or did I want to admit that Jesus had offered himself so that I didn't have to be alone? To admit that I had little control, but was infinitely loved. She said, I had to admit that what I had fought so long, I was actually hungry for. I was hungry for Jesus. For the Jesus who hung out with whores, who wept with his friend when he died, who claimed to be the way, the truth, and the life. I didn't have to find him or to explain him or even make sense out of him. I just had to say yes to him. And she did. Years later, she remarried. She started a life and family again. And after bearing two sons and adopting a third child who would have been the age of the one that she lost, she discovered that one of her Christian friends in another state had encouraged her community group, her prayer group, to be praying for Tara those years ago. The woman didn't even know Tara. She had just heard about her circumstance. She'd lost her husband. She'd lost a child. And so this woman prayed in her prayer group for Tara. Lost track of her, didn't know about her, moved to England. Years later, came back, and through a mutual friend, asked, what happened to Tara? The answer, she got married. Who did she marry? Jeff Barnison. You're kidding, said the friend. Jeff was in the community group that was praying for her. When Tara heard that story, she was amazed. Her husband had been praying for her before he even knew her and didn't know that he was doing so until the friend returned from England years later and told the connection. Tara went to work the next day and told her friends at work, my husband was praying for me in this prayer group before he even knew me. Wait, said one of the friends. Were you the one that lost the husband and the child? Yes, said the friend. I was in that prayer group too. And then another friend at the lunch table said, I was in that prayer group too. And then a third friend at the table said, I was in the prayer group too. Tara writes her story. You will understand. I spent the rest of the day crying. I had just learned that my husband had been praying for me before he knew me. Now I learned that three of the five women who are in my present prayer group today had been praying for me before they knew me. Piecing it all together, I wept and wept, unable to imagine the grace of it all. I was an agnostic widow living in New Jersey. A group of Christians praying in Massachusetts had been praying for me. They not only prayed me into the kingdom of God, but God arranged for them to include my husband and my now best friends who pray with me every week. She concludes, these days I am in awe of how little we control, how ugly life can be, and of the beauty that seeks us out in the midst of all the horror. Listen, we can't be in these numbers without some of you knowing right now the long, dark hallways. And it may be true of her life that this miraculous thing happened. And you may say, I would love to see it in mine.
1: 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It may seem hard for younger Christians to believe, but people

0: Over 50 were raised during an era when 90% of Americans identified as Christian. These older believers were once part of a majority group that understood the mission of the church was to take control of our culture, to halt its evils. At the same time, Christians under 50 have lived their entire lives perceiving themselves as a minority that needs to make credible their faith to a secular, pluralistic culture. These distinct experiences and perceptions have a profound impact on the priorities different generations have for church ministry. It's no wonder that younger and older believers don't always see eye to eye. In his new book, The Multigenerational Church Crisis, Dr. Brian Chappell asks the question, what could be accomplished in the name of Christ if we could better understand each other? 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And now, more from Brian Chappell on today's Unlimited Grace.
1: God has given our souls rest. He uses it in the language of the Hebrew Sabbath in the sense of God has given his people rest. He did it long ago. But beyond that, he talks about his own experience. Remember, he says, God, you delivered my soul from death, verse 8, my eyes from tears, my feet from stumbling. Yes, there has been a temporal deliverance of some sort, but the psalmist still lives in this broken, difficult world. He knows that more pain will come. He knows that difficulty will come. When we say, baby, the rain must fall, we know that is not just song lyrics. That is the reality of existence in this fallen creation. You cannot escape it. Your life may have gone along with such blessed tranquility, but I will tell you, you cannot exist in this world without pain at some point reaching out and grabbing you and saying, this is a long, dark hallway. Where did God go? And we look back and we say, he has preserved a people. And from that people came a Messiah. And that Messiah had such power to take the sin of the world upon himself that even death itself was defeated. So much so that the psalmist writing centuries early says, God has given us hope. He has released my soul from death. There is something more than the temporal world, more than the temporal creation, and God is working it. He is bringing about our desperation, even working beyond our doubts, so that we will trust him in the dark and the awful moments, because the temporal is not the final story. It is the eternal for which he is preparing us. And so he tells us, yes, at times you will see my hand and my heart so clearly. More times for most of us, we look back. And it's somehow seeing, you know what, when I went through that long, dark hallway, I didn't know God was anywhere to be found. But some point, somehow, I got to the flower fountain, to the place where things began to bloom again, where life began to start again, and my soul found rest at some point. And that's when I recognize the working of God. But that may not even happen in this life. At which point we look back and we say, but he has redeemed my soul from death. How does he do that? No more precious words are in all the scriptures than verse 15. Precious in the sight of the Lord is the death of his saints. Oh Lord, I am your servant. I am your servant, the son of your maidservant. You have loosed my bonds. I know they just seem kind of distant and remote. Precious in the sight of the Lord is the death of one of his saints. What you have to recognize is this. If this was one of the four psalms used in the Passover services of the Jews for 1,000 years plus more, then the person we know who read these words at the Last Supper
2: was Jesus. Now read them again. What if Jesus were saying this in your hearing? Precious in the sight of the Lord is the death of his saints. O Lord, I am your servant. I am your servant, the son of your maidservant. You have loosed my bonds. I will offer to you the sacrifice of thanksgiving. How precious are you? You get to say the words that Jesus said. You have loosed my bonds. We know that God was going to loose the bonds of death. But in to do so, he had to loose the bonds of sin, that Christ had to take upon himself the guilt upon his body that you and I deserve, so that ultimately sin would be defeated and death itself. It was Jesus who said, precious in the sight of the Lord is the death of one of his saints. Oh Lord, I am the son of your handmaid. And it should just ring in our ears that in the nativity narratives where Mary is speaking to the angel after the announcement of the news that she will bear the son of God, that she says, oh Lord, I am your handmaid. And now Jesus reads it at the Last Supper. I am the son of your handmaid. And I will offer to you the sacrifice of thanksgiving. If you and I get to read that, and know precious in the sight of the Lord is the death of one of his saints, we know that we are as precious to God as Jesus, which is the point. This is not the final chapter. This world is not the final story. We take hope and our hearts are at peace because we know in the long, dark hallways, yes, many times we look back and we say, he rescued me. But what we can say with assurance is, precious in the sight of the Lord is the death of one of his saints. I may have those markers of God's goodness and his salvation at different parts of my life, but ultimately I stand at the elevator to go to my Father. And there I need to know what you need to know. Precious in the sight of the Lord is the death of one of his saints. There are moments that nothing will mean more to you. You know, I'm learning what it means to be a pastor. For 30 years, I've been a teacher and now pastoring. And at times, I wonder how much of me to share with you. How much of my family's experience is just kind of maudlin or will appear to be self-centered. But so much what I want you to know is these are not just words on a page to me. This is life. This is breath. This is hope, these words. And I could not think of it any more clearly this week than when I had to write to my brother, some of you remember, mentally handicapped, in prison, about the soon death of my father. So I wrote to him this week. Jeff, while I was in Australia, I got the word that you have also now received about Dad. His lung cancer has returned, but moved to his brain. This is a great sadness for our family to know that we will be missing Dad soon, but we at the same time are so thankful that he loves the Lord. It's so important for you and for me to know that the Bible promises that Dad will no longer be sick when he is with Jesus, and that when Jesus comes back, we will be reunited with Dad and Granddaddy and Grandmother and all our loved ones. There can be some hard things for us to face in this broken world, but everybody with Jesus will be made whole in body and mind and soul. Do you know how important it is for me to be able to say to my mentally handicapped brother, everyone with Jesus will be whole in body and in mind and in soul? That is something to look forward to when we have completed the purposes for which God put us here. As Dad completes his purpose of being a good dad for our family and showing us his love and respect for God's grace, I take great joy and satisfaction in knowing that he will soon be with Jesus and feeling much better. We will all miss him, but we know that Dad will be completely healed in heaven And when we see him again, all troubles and sickness and sins will be wiped away. We'll be together forever. That is why the Bible says, precious in the sight of the Lord is the death of one of his saints. I love the Lord. And I want you to. I want you to know that these are not just dry words on a dusty page. This is the promise of God, who loves us enough to incline his ear to little children who haven't got it all figured out, who haven't risen above it, who have some long, dark hallways to walk. But when they walk, they know the heart of a God who sent his son so that we could be made right and whole and healed and together forever. I love the Lord. And I want you to trust him. This is not the last chapter. Precious in the sight of the Lord is the death of one of his saints. He will receive you as you trust in him. Turn your heart to him.
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9: Praise the Lord. Welcome to the Saints Perspective. 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
10: The Bible says, Psalm the 9th chapter, 15 through 17, the nations have sunk down in the pit which they made, in the net which they hid, their own foot is caught. The nation is so low that they're even doing harm to themselves, and they don't know it because they're so low. The Lord is known by the judgment he executes. The wicked is snared in the work of his own hands. And then the psalm says, meditate on that. And then he says, the wicked shall be turned into hell and all the nations that forget God. Now, I say that in prelude of this message, because when a nation passes laws that promotes and endorses what the Bible condemns, then the church must cry out just as loud and declare God's word. We are the messengers of Christ, and we are to spread the gospel of Christ. Amen? Well, why don't you go to... I want to go off script, Sister Technician. Go to 1 Corinthians, the 6th chapter. Now, this is a prelude to what I'm going to talk about. And We need to, as a church, not the local church, but the body of Christ, when laws are passed, then we the church should not ignore what's going on. We should have a rebuttal. We should have the truth declared, and we need to understand the nations or this United States celebrating what they call Pride Month, and I celebrate Family Month. Family. I celebrate family. Any family people here? So, this is the church's stand. We stand on the Word of God. If you want to hear God speak, get in that Word. That Word will open up your ears to sense when He's speaking, because that Word will keep you grounded and it will direct you. That Word, but let me read this as a prelude to this message. 1 Corinthians, the 6th chapter. I'm going to read the 15th verse, and then I'm going to go down to the 18th verse. 15th verse, are you all ready for the Word? But listen at this. Do you not know that your bodies are members of Christ? Shall I then take the members of Christ and make them members of a harlot? Certainly not. Now, go down to verse 18. It says, flee sexual immorality. Every sin that a man does is outside the body, but he who commits sexual immorality sins against his own body. Or do you not know that your what? Body. Is what? Of the Holy Spirit or the Holy Ghost, who is in you, whom you have from God. And what? You are not. Say that again. You are not your own. For you were bought at a price. Therefore, what? Glorify God in your body and in your spirit, which are God's. Be seated. Now, here is what people don't realize when you come to Christ. You are not your own. You are bought with a price. What was the price? The blood of Jesus Christ that redeemed us from sin. You were purchased. You were redeemed. We all had a sin problem. We were born into a sin nature. But Jesus, who died for us, took our place. He became the Lamb. He became the Lamb. He became the slain Lamb who died for us, who redeemed us. So Paul here says it like this. You are not your own. When you accept Christ into your life, you share your body with a spiritual God who is spirit, who is everywhere at the same time. You share your body. When you confess your sins and He comes into your life, the Bible says you are not your own. You were bought at a price. Therefore, what? Glorify God in your body and in your spirit, which are God's. You have a body, you have a spirit, you have a body, you have a spirit, you have a mind, you have a body, you have a spirit. You when this body will go back to the dust, your spirit will live either with Jesus or in total damnation, but you will live on, but you are. Now you have a body, and it says your body is the what? Temple of the Holy Ghost. Okay, keep that in mind. Keep that in mind. So I want to give you a biblical response to Pride Month. A biblical response to Pride Month. Why do you go there? Because the world goes there. And I want the world to know, and I want us as the messengers of Christ to declare God's word. Now, as of 2024, this is 2026, I don't know if anything has been added, but 2024, they have what's called LGBTQ+. LGBTQ+. And that is what they call the gay community, and they have opened up even plus to, by my understanding, to say if we did not mention your expression, put it in the plus. Let me say it like this. A lot of people have chosen fleshly desire over godly obedience. And when you choose fleshly desire over godly obedience, this will result to a lifestyle of indulgence. Are you hearing me? What does indulgence mean? You can be so into yourself that you will redefine even biblical principles to meet what you really just want to do. Instead of taking what you want to do and looking at it through the lens of the scripture. When you look at it through the lens of the scripture, scripture will have you sacrificing or denying your flesh. You will have you following your flesh. Well, let's go to 2 Timothy. Now here is what, and this is what I heard, so I'm going by what I hear. This is what a practicing homosexual who also says he is a Christian, and he says that, and I'm ringing a little bit, he says that the church condemns homosexuality, but the church does not condemn divorce. He said, and this is what he said, Jesus never condemned homosexuality, but Jesus did condemn divorce. So the church is discriminating. Well, I beg to differ. And since he mentioned that, because there are always people that will try to trip you up in scripture, you have to rightly divide it. So I beg to differ. For one reason is 2 Timothy says all scripture is given by inspiration of God and is profitable for what? Doctrine, reproof, and correction. For instruction in righteousness, that what? The man of God may what? Be complete, what? Thoroughly equipped for what? So all scripture was given. I have to take all scripture and put it in context. Now, to that point, now this is not a message on divorce. This is a message giving a scriptural position on to the LGBTQ community. But this is what Jesus said, and stay with me. For God did not send his son, this is John 3:17-19, for God did not send his son into the world to condemn the world, but that the world through him might be saved. So Jesus did not come to condemn anybody. He come to save everybody. So another thing they'll say, which I've heard with my ear, you all are spreading hate. And I said before, I'm not against anybody's civil rights. I'm not against anybody living a life in this nation. Anybody is welcome here to hear the word. All are welcome. I personally don't want to just preach to the saved. I personally want to preach to the sinner as well. You know, if the saint is saved, we want to perfect, we want to mature, but to the sinner, they need the gospel of Jesus Christ. So we want to preach to everyone. But listen at this. Jesus came to save the world, not condemn it. Now, concerning this rebuttal to that person who said that Jesus condemned divorce, but he did not condemn homosexuality, Jesus addresses both at the same time. Well, let's go to Matthew 19 and 3. Can the word do the work? Let the word do the work, okay? Matthew 19 and 3. It says, the Pharisees also came to him, testing him and saying to him, is it lawful for a man to divorce his wife for just any reason? And he answered, Jesus answered and said to them, have you not read that he who made, now listen at this, this is what the homosexual went to, and listen at this to the homosexual, have you not read that he who made them at the beginning made them what? And said what? For this reason, a man shall leave his father and mother and be what? Joined to his wife, and the two shall become one flesh. So then there are no longer two but one flesh. Therefore, what God has joined together, let not man separate. So men were made to be male. Women were made to be female. Do you all see that there? Jesus responded, have you not read that he who made them at the beginning made them what? Male and female. So if you didn't know, the Bible defines my sexuality. The Bible defines your sexuality. We don't go by feeling. Feelings will take you places that you don't need to go. Feelings will have you desiring somebody that's not your wife. Feeling will have you desiring somebody that's not your husband. Feelings will take you, feelings don't know any better. That's why we have to have the mind of Christ. And then we need to be led by the Spirit, not led by emotional feeling. Are you hearing me? So, Jesus addresses both. Now, he says, they said to him, why then did Moses command a certificate of divorce and to put her away? He said to them, Moses, because of the hardness of your hearts, permitted you to divorce your wives, but from the beginning it was not so. And I say to you, whoever divorces his wife except for sexual immorality and marries another commits adultery, and whoever marries her who is divorced commits adultery. Jesus condemned both. Malachi 2 and 13 says, and this is the second thing you do. You cover the altar of the Lord with tears, with weeping and crying. So he does not regard the offering anymore, nor receive it with goodwill from your hands. You say, for what reason? Because the Lord has been witness between you and the wife of your youth, with whom you have dealt treacherously. Yet she is your companion and your wife by covenant. wife by covenant, but did he not make them one, having a remnant of the Spirit? And why one? He seeks godly offspring. Therefore, take heed to your spirit, and let none deal treacherously with his wife of his youth. For the Lord God of Israel says that he hates divorce. You all see that in scripture? For it covers one's garden with violence. Let's read this and finish this. Says the Lord of hosts, therefore take heed to your spirit that you do not deal treacherously. Now, we don't kick anybody out. And I had told people, there's people here who have went through divorce, remarried, and we have counseled them biblically. And what I tell them is what we must understand in scripture. Sin must be confessed. That means the person who sins must acknowledge their disobedience to God and his word and must repent. So I tell people here, I said, now you went through a divorce. You need to ask God to forgive you. You may have married the wrong one. You may have never been compatible, but you didn't make that decision. Ask God to forgive you. Repent. And then if you repent of your sins, he is faithful to forgive. But you repent. You don't say, well, it was all his fault. I ain't got to repent for. No, you made a covenant, so you need to repent. Whether you say, Lord, I'm sorry for marrying this foolish man, or Lord, I'm sorry for marrying this foolish woman, whatever you did, you made a covenant, and you need to repent. Now, I bring this up. This is not an indictment on divorcees. This is to rebut that. What is the difference? I'll say it like this. The difference is if you continue down that road, you know, you just, I'm getting another divorce. I'm getting another divorce. Now you're mocking marriage. So you need to ask God to forgive you. Now, this is not the message, but the person brought it up. And I need to understand that God condemns both. But here is the issue. When a person repents, that means they're going to turn away from that which they used to indulge in. If you confess it's a sin, then you have to turn away from that. So a practicing homosexuality, a homosexual lesbian, they have not turned away if they practice it. Just like if you're a practicing liar, you have not turned away, you continue to practice it, then you have not repented. That is the difference. Now, struggle, weakness, that's a different message. Deliberate sin and intentional, that is what we're talking about today. If you struggle, I can work with you. If you want to do right, we can pray with you. We can pray your strength. But if you're going to deliberately disobey God's word, that's when I need to say you're wrong and you need to repent. Are you hearing me? Sin and correction, I know, is not popular. I know y'all want to shout. Y'all want me to tell you to touch your neighbor and spin around and go shout and dance. I know that. I've been in this church all my life. However, there are times when someone needs to say, the church needs to say, when something is wrong, it's wrong. Not because my position. You know, I've had people say, and I kind of grin because they want to make it about me and you. I know you don't agree with this, so now you ain't gonna mention what the Bible say. You're gonna try to make it your your opinion against my opinion. We can debate that all the day. But when the Bible says that there is no opinion, there is no, I got to pray about it. I gave you the word. Well, I'm going to go ahead and pray. You ain't got to pray. It's God ain't going to change his mind. What are you going to do? He ain't going to send no angel down to with an eraser and erase it. No, what you praying for? Y'all looking at me funny. So when the word comes to challenge, yeah, I wasn't saved all my life. I did some sin. I did some stuff I'll never tell you about. Don't ask. But there was never a time. There was never a time when I tried to rewrite God's word. If I was wrong, and pastor preaching and it hit me, I ain't like y'all. I didn't get offended and leave. I just. It just kind of, it's God's word. And there is a respect that due to God's word. I may have not been living it, but I knew what was right and wrong. Okay, let's go on. So that Pride Month, they came up with the acronym PRIDE, P-R-I-D-E, which stands for professionalism, respect, integrity, diversity, excellence. That's where they came up with pride. And, you know, they're professionals and they want respect. And they're people of integrity too. They're diversity. Diversity. That's their favorite word. You know, express yourself. And that's why we put the plus there to, if there's a way you want to express yourself, excellence. And that's their acronym. It is a politically correct title, and it's been being expanded as we go on now. LGBTQIA, lesbianism, lesbian, gay, transgender, bisexual, queer, intersex, asexual, and plus. I'm not going down the definitions, and you can look those up. But the community has a phrase that they use, no right way. In other words, there ain't no right way. It's how you want to define what you want to do. Now, didn't the Bible say he made male and female? So just say the Bible has a right way. Say it. The Bible has a right way. Male and female.
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7: With SRN News, I'm Bob Agnew in Washington. A business jet reporting mechanical problems to a nearby airport crashed and caught fire on a Texas highway yesterday. One person was killed. It also sent motorists racing from their cars to help rescue passengers from the burning wreckage, which they did successfully. Only one of the people on board were killed. The plane went down late Tuesday in Laredo, Texas, near the Mexican border. Leaders at the Group of Seven summit have thrown their support behind President Trump's tentative agreement with Iran to open the Strait of Hormuz and further extend a shaky ceasefire. In a declaration issued overnight, the leaders called the deal an historic opportunity to prevent Iran from acquiring any nuclear weapon. New polling shows a tightening political race ahead of the November midterms. A survey conducted by The Economist and YouGov found Republicans are closing the gap with Democrats, trailing by just 3 points among American adults.
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8: Tonight, expect windy conditions with mainly cloudy skies and a few intense thunderstorms. These storms have the potential to bring damaging winds, flash flooding, and hail. The temperature will drop to 63 degrees. I'm meteorologist Jason Caterina on Faith Talk 1500 and 101.5 FM, online at faithtalkdetroit.com.
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10: This is Ann Graham Lotz with Daily Light for Daily Living. 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Think about it. When you're in God's will, called according to His purpose, everything God allows into your life is used by Him to make you like Jesus. 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
17: Today is the 32-year anniversary of a day many of us will not forget. And then, is it okay to track your 18 to 25-year-old on their phone? You're listening to The Common Good. Happy Wednesday, friends. Welcome to The Common Good. My name is Brian Fromm. So glad to have you with us this hour on AM 1160, Hope for Your Life in Chicago. Faith Talk 1500 and 101.5 FM in Detroit. It's a good day to be inside, at least where I live. Very stormy out there today, but we're glad that you are joining us. If you've missed any of our show this week, you can always go get the podcast wherever it is you get your podcast. Just subscribe, rate, review. Grateful to those of you who take time to do that. Thank you for those of you who do that. Okay. A story that will make you go, oh, maybe there are really bad people in the world. You ready for this story? I'll just start with the headline. Teen, this is in South Boston. A teenager is charged in armed robbery of a lemonade stand. The community rallies behind young siblings after daylight holdup in South Boston. Kids selling lemonade in South Boston got a crash course in crime and community response. Police say a 14-year-old boy has been arrested and another suspect, believed to be age 11, is still being sought after an armed robbery at the children's sidewalk stand on Wednesday. The two alleged robbers repeatedly passed by the stand before asking if the kids took Apple Pay, then grabbed a cash box with about $50 and displayed a gun before running off. The stand was being run by a 12-year-old boy named David Byrne and his 11-year-old sister, Juliet. The girl said, "You can have it," while raising her hands. I just was like a little annoyed, she said. Now, that's just a terrible story, but, things are turning around as the community is coming. They reopened the stand and people kept coming and people gave money. Like, it's going to have a happy ending, but a 14-year-old and an 11-year-old brandishing a gun at a lemonade stand. What in the world? What in the world? That is unbelievable. Although, sadly, it's probably way too believable these days. So, yeah, there you go. If you questioned whether there was darkness and evil in our world, how about young teenagers, pre-teenagers with a gun holding up a lemonade stand? There it is. There it is. Okay. June the 17th. Today is June the 17th, 2026, which means 32 years ago today. If you are my age or older than me, you are going to remember when I tell you what happened 32 years ago today. You are going to remember where you were, what you were doing when you heard about what was going on. ESPN, even a couple of years ago, did a documentary about, it was literally entitled June 17th, 1994, because of all the things that were going on. I remember they were talking about the Rangers had just won their first Stanley Cup in decades upon decades, and it was the day of their parade. It was the U.S. Open and golf tournament, and it was the last round that Arnold Palmer ever played. Some of you don't realize Arnold Palmer was a great golfer and not just the name of a drink. The Knicks and the Rockets were in Game 5 at Madison Square Garden. There was a lot going on, but that's not what it... When people think of June the 17th, 1994, none of those things are the reason why. June the 17th, 1994, I was a new 17-year-old about to go into my senior year of high school. And on that day was the day of the O.J. Simpson white Bronco car chase, slow motion car chase that many of us were glued to our televisions. Do you remember where you were? Oh man, it was such a big deal that even the Knicks game, game five, the series was tied 2-2, game five of the NBA finals, Knicks Rockets, they went split screen so that people could watch the game and watch the car chase. You know, now we live in an age of reality TV, but reality TV didn't exist back then. It would still be an enormous deal now, but back then, when all we knew was sitcoms and, you know, dramas, there was no real cable news. In fact, some people call the O.J. Simpson saga the start of cable news. It shifted so much. And the reason, if you don't remember that time, the reason that was such a big deal is because there were not many bigger stars that kind of transcended sports and acting and everything than O.J. Simpson at that time. He was a Heisman Trophy winning running back at USC. He was a record-setting running back in the NFL, mainly with the Buffalo Bills. And then he, upon retirement, he was in movies like Naked Gun and others. He was all over commercials. Remember the famous car rental commercial where he's running through the airport. He was a pitch man. He was a sports announcer. He was everywhere. O.J. Simpson was a big, big star, and he was beloved. And then word came out in that June of 1994 of two murders, one of them being O.J. Simpson's ex-wife, Nicole Brown Simpson, and another guy named Ronald Goldman. And stories started to come out, and it appeared that O.J. did it. And people were dumbfounded. And then that led to the car chase, if you will, where people thought he was going to kill himself. He's in the back of the Ford Bronco with his friend driving, Al Cowlings, and people thought he was going to kill himself, but he didn't. He turned himself in eventually. people were on the side of the road cheering, and it became a cultural phenomenon. The car chase, the trial. And man, if that trial happened today with the advances we have in DNA, let's be honest, OJ would have been found guilty quickly. But it also became a referendum on race relations in our nation, as even jurors in interviews afterwards said, I think he was guilty, but there was something bigger. We had to make a

0: be the entirety of the O.J. Simpson murder trial, but maybe the car chase becomes the biggest part of that. Driving in that white Ford Bronco. And then it also became just a part of culture. Seinfeld had a whole thing about it. It was a lot, and there was a lot. And so the O.J. Simpson car chase 32 years ago today. Can you believe, though, that that's 32 years ago? That's the other crazy thing. 32 years. Like, how are we all getting so old? How are we getting? I guess I'm just going to leave it at that. How am I that old that 32 years ago, the O.J. Simpson car chase, when I remembered it like it was yesterday? There you go. Some nostalgia. And on this Wednesday afternoon, coming up next, some accused scammers got something they weren't expecting. And then, is it okay to track your 18 to 25 year old on their phone? We're going to talk about that next here on The Common Good.
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6: 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While most investors are focused on old-fashioned AI, there are three companies quietly building a trillion-dollar triangle that could transform every tech sector on Earth. These three companies are gearing up to develop and manufacture supercomputers the size of a dinner plate. Institutions like Vanguard, BlackRock, and State Street are pouring more than $200 billion into this AI revolution. Investment guru George Gilder has been predicting tech revolutions for more than 40 years, including the iPhone, Netflix, and Amazon. Now he's got his finger on three companies whose technology will change tech forever. 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
7: This is Raising Godly Girls Minute with Patty Garibay of American Heritage Girls.
8: Since social media burst onto the scene in the early 2000s, the hot take has been a popular currency of information. From the 140-character tweets of Twitter's early season to today's massive hashtag followings, the witty bite-sized morsels of opinionated knowledge have affected daily life. Is your girl hungry for snack-sized pieces of understanding? Current culture offers her only junk food in the way of knowledge, more than she can fathom and brightly colored, but with no real nutrition for her heart and mind. Proverbs 2 is a deep well of timeless wisdom. Talk of verses 1 through

0: 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Pray for the Holy Spirit to put an appetite in her heart for the feast of His understanding.
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4: Hey friends, welcome back to The Common Good. My name is Brian Fromm. So glad to have you with us today on a rainy, stormy Wednesday afternoon. If you've missed any of our show this week, you can always go get the podcast wherever it is you get your podcast. Just subscribe, rate, review. We're excited for those of you who do that, and we are thankful for you. Okay, another funny story of criminals who aren't that smart. Here's the headline, and then I will read it from KTLA.com. Accused scammer gets chocolate coins instead of $700,000 in gold. After being told her Social Security funds were supporting terrorism, a widow was directed to buy $700,000 in gold. But an alert store owner intervened before crooks could make off with the money, record show. A young man who was reportedly sent to Michigan from Illinois to fetch the gold ended up with a bag of chocolate coins and a pair of 20-year felonies instead. They didn't know they were getting chocolate coins, the owner of the Grand Rapids coin store said, who alerted authorities to the suspected scam in early May. It just didn't add up to me, and I've run into a few scams before in the past. Scams targeting elderly people are increasing, sadly, with more cases centered around requests for gold, officials say. Oftentimes, the fraudsters pose as members of law enforcement or government agencies like Social Security. The victim in this case said that the person who called her had a very good voice and said that her Social Security number was being used to promote terrorism, drug activity, and money laundering. And somehow he convinced me, said the woman who lives in Ottawa County in Michigan. It's really kind of devastating to realize how easily I was fooled. But then, because they knew something wasn't right, what did they do? Instead of giving gold, they got gold, chocolate gold coins. Could you imagine if you think you've pulled off this scam and all of a sudden you've got gold coins that are chocolate and now you're under arrest? Not your best day. Not the smartest criminal in the world. That's the thing. I think a lot of us think that these scammers are just so brilliant. And many of them are, sadly. Many of them are brilliant. But a lot of them are dumb. And here you go. Thinking you're going to get away with this. And falling instead for chocolate gold coins. Did they at least get to keep the chocolate gold coins? This young man went to prison for two felonies. Man, special place in hell for these guys who scam old people, right? Like, it's just crazy. They deserve everything. Every punishment that they could get, targeting and frauding out old people specifically. Come on. Terrible people. And we have to be vigilant. You have to be vigilant. I got a scam email that looked so real the other day, and my wife and I kind of looked at it and eventually just deleted it. And they're getting good. And it's, if you've got older people in your family, maybe talk to them and have the conversation about just What vigilance looks like. Okay, an interesting question posed at NPR. Most parents track their 18 to 25-year-old kids on their smartphones. Is it healthy? They tell the story about imagining what it was like in the 80s and early 90s as kids are lined up at the payphone in a college dorm hallway, waiting their turn for the once-a-week brief check-in with their parents. That was the norm. I know that was true in my life. Like, I could call my parents whenever I wanted, but generally we talked on Sunday afternoon. I would go to church. I would go to the dining hall and eat lunch. And then I would go back to my dorm and I would call my parents on that Sunday afternoon. And oftentimes we didn't talk again till the following Sunday. But, professor of psychology and neuroscience at Temple University, Lauren Steinberg, said parents and their adult children are much closer emotionally these days than they have been in past generations. And the shift is dramatic, to the point where sometimes during midterms or finals, the students have to kind of block their parents from texting them because they're interrupting them too much. More than half of parents of 18 to 25-year-olds, I have basically three kids in this age group. I have a 17-year-old, but then an 18-year-old and a 22-year-old. More than half of parents say they track their adult children using smartphone apps. And as technology becomes ever more present and the boundaries between independence and reliance in late adolescence and early adulthood continue to evolve and shift, researchers say tracking can be both a way to stay in touch that is healthy and supportive, but may also cross the line to surveillance and too much interference. Steinberg says he is not surprised by results of the new survey showing how many parents track their adult children, because it's just built into your smartphone. It's interesting. This other person at the University of Michigan who did another survey about whether parents track their adult children said, I was just shocked that 52% do that. And when they do it, the majority of the time, the location tracking is always on. Most parents cited peace of mind about their child's safety as a main reason, but Clark says about 25% of parents who track their adult children said the ability to monitor their location may sometimes cause anxiety more than reassurance. The poll found parental tracking is more common with 18 to 20-year-olds that compared with adults in their 12. Well, of course it is. So they come up with, what's the purpose behind this? What's the reason behind this? What is going on? I just got to be honest. Like in my family, we can all see where each other are at all times. And I've been amazed by how my kids, like their friends, they could all see where each other are. But I know exactly, I could push the find my, I don't do like Life 360, but I can push the find my friends and there I'll find my kids. I can see exactly where they're right now. I could look and see exactly where they are. And I get the part where sometimes it causes some anxiety, where like it goes too far, but I also think it's really helpful. I'm not, at least in my case, I'm not spying on my kids. Oftentimes I will look just to make sure they got to where they said they needed to get to, or that they've left when they said they were leaving. It's interesting. I can resonate with this. One teenager or early 20s said, I feel really assured knowing that my parents always know where I am and I know where they are. My whole family kind of tracks each other, and it's not a way of forcing it on each other. It's just a way to stay updated. So there you go. What gets behind it is the reasoning. Man, when my oldest daughter was studying abroad, having the ability to see that she got to where she was stayed every night was really reassuring. So I don't think this is all bad, but I also don't think this is all good. It is a matter of what you do with it that I think becomes the important thing. Yeah, generations have changed. Like I said, my parents didn't know where I was. And maybe that was healthier for them. Maybe that was healthier for me. I don't know, but technology has changed. Times have changed. I'm good with this, but I also see the flip side of it, where how do you build your kids' independence? How do you not get obsessed with tracking them? How do you not use that information against them? All of these things. I feel like my family, we do this well, but maybe it's worth a conversation. Maybe it's worth a conversation. Really glad you're with me today on AM 1160, Hope for Your Life in Chicago. Faith Talk 1500 and 101.5 FM in Detroit. My name is Brian Fromm, and you're listening to The Common Good.
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11: Tonight, expect windy conditions with mainly cloudy skies and a few intense thunderstorms. These storms have the potential to bring damaging winds, flash flooding, and hail. The temperature will drop to 63 degrees. I'm meteorologist Jason Katarina on Faith Talk 1500 and 101.5 FM, online at faithtalkdetroit.com.
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4: Hey friends, welcome back to The Common Good. My name is Brian Fromm. So glad to have you with us today on AM 1160, Hope for Your Life in Chicago, Faith Talk 1500 and 101.5 FM in Detroit. Summertime is upon us, which means it is summer break from school. And that is always an exciting time. But as parents, it could be a time of going, how do I make sure my kids don't get bored? And we're going to have that conversation with Jesse Floria, editor-in-chief of Focus on the Family magazines. Jesse, how are you doing today?
14: I'm doing great, Brian. Thanks for having me on the show.
4: Yeah, so good to have you. All right. My kids are older now. They're a little older, like 17, 18, and 22. Still an issue at times, but I remember when they were younger. You know, it's like you wait all year for summer vacation and then you're like, uh-oh, what are we going to do? How do we navigate that as parents?
14: Yeah, no, it is. It comes up every summer, right? I got a couple grandkids now who are 7 and 10, and I think spring fever hit for them in April.
4: But yes.
14: When school ends in May, because it ends early out here, they're like, I'm bored. And I know their mom's dealing with that too. So as parents, we really have to be able to fill in the gaps for them, right? When they're in school, they have that schedule, they have homework, they have sports, different things they're playing. And not that I'm saying parents need to overschedule their kids in the summer, because boredom can be a good thing. They need downtime. But at the same time, you just can't let them sit on the couch, looking at screens, watching videos, which is where they tend to go these days, honestly.
4: Yes. Yeah. So how much is it on parents? You know, these days, parents, I know we all look nostalgic towards our childhoods, but it felt like when we were kids, you just opened the door and you were outside all day and your parents told you, you can't come in. You got to just stay out and play. Whereas now it's much more scheduled, much more this and that. How much should parents be scheduling for their kids and trying to, you know, almost stave off the boredom versus just go figure it out?
14: Right. And I think it is a combination, like you said, because there is some truth that your child needs to learn how to problem solve and fix boredom on their own. And a problem with that today, of course, is technology. And I love technology. It's a great research tool. However, it trains a child's mind to be bored, because when they're on a screen or playing a video game these days, their brain is so immersed in this world, you know, the dopamine is firing. They're getting all these good feelings of doing something. So when that's taken away, when that's gone, their brain just cries out, I'm bored. I need something to do. So as parents, whether it's, you know, having a summer reading list for them to do that maybe the school even provides, or getting them involved with a summer challenge. We have a summer challenge every year in Clubhouse and Club Junior to give kids some ideas of how to get outside and do something and think of others. So yeah, parents need those tools, even if it's just a bin of Legos and a bin of markers and paper and saying, hey, go create some art, go build something, go use your mind in a creative way.
4: Yeah, go figure it out. Tell me more about the challenges and the magazines that you're talking about.
14: Yeah, so this summer we're challenging kids to think of others. So we want them to go serve other people, do 5 acts of service over the summer. We want them to memorize 5 Bible verses about serving others. We want them to go through their closets, right? Summer's a great time to go through your closet. Got some old clothes, got some toys I'm not playing with. Maybe we can donate those to Goodwill or to the church to give to somebody. And also write encouragement cards. Because kids love to do art. And if there's a neighbor who maybe has been sick or somebody who's lost a pet, whatever it is, just writing an encouragement card and thinking of others. So we're having all of our kids, the 3 to 7-year-olds who read Clubhouse Junior, the 8 to 12-year-olds who read Clubhouse, really go out there and serve and think of others this summer.
4: I love that. I love that. Again, getting back to the scheduling thing, do you think it's healthy for parents to, like, you know, have their kids in, you know, VBS's 8 weeks in a row or summer camps, you know, sports camp here and this and that, almost kind of glorified babysitting? is that healthy for kids? Is it good for them to be that busy? Should we be trying to schedule them that way?
14: Yeah, I wouldn't say to have them to be busy, but I do think those social interactions, VBS is fantastic, right? Socially, spiritually, learning Bible verses, being around other kids. My grandkids did a VBS at our church last week. Sports camps are wonderful. My granddaughter's playing softball, meeting other girls and connecting, because that's the other thing that's so hard these days. Like you said, when we were growing up, parents would kick you outside, go play games with kids, come home when the streetlights are on, right? Right. Not that way these days. So our kids can be isolated. And so they need those opportunities to socialize, to learn how to interact and talk. So whether it's going to the neighborhood swimming pool or going to a sports camp, those things are so important for kids these days.
4: All right. This might be a question that's hard to answer. So I'm going to put you on the spot. So we've both talked about how it was different when we were kids versus now. You know, it used to just be kind of figure it out, go play wiffle ball with your buddy or go do whatever. Versus now where it's not like that. Here's the hard question. Why isn't it like that anymore? Like, why have we changed so much? Why are kids not just out running around? And why aren't parents letting kids do that?
14: You know, it's a great question. And again, it does go back to technology a little bit and how technology does isolate us because we're on a screen. And you even see that when families are together, even at a restaurant, everybody's on their phones. They're not talking to each other anymore. So I just think society has switched away from that in a lot of areas. So if we can encourage that free play, that independent play, it's important, but also keeping our kids safe, right? The world is a different place. So it's important for, you know, at least an older sibling or an adult to be able to supervise if you're playing a game at a park or doing something like that. So it's a combination, I think, of technology and society changing a little bit.
4: It is a little weird. We just used to go up to the park next door and play baseball for 3 hours or do something like that. Exactly. It was different. Hey, let me, before we, you know, wrap this up, tell people about your editor-in-chief of Focus on the Family magazines. What are some of the magazines out there that people may not know about, whether it be for kids or for adults?
14: Yeah, so we have 4 magazines. We have, I mentioned Clubhouse Junior for 3 to 7-year-olds. Great magazine for learning development, spiritual development for kids. Clubhouse for 8 to 12-year-olds. It's the official magazine of Adventures in Odyssey. If your listeners know that radio show, it's been going on for 1,000 episodes. We have a lot of Odyssey content, but also like a lot of spiritual growth in there as well. Brio for teen girls. One of my favorite magazines here at Focus on the Family, a classic that started back in the 90s. We still have that magazine every other month for teen girls. And then our flagship Focus on the Family magazine. That's for parents who raising their kids.
4: I do remember Brio for the girls in youth group and stuff like that. All right, let's end here. We've danced around it. What is, you know, somebody's listening right now. They're like, yeah, my kids are already bored. They're already this. Step one, what is the first thing you would tell them to do to kind of break the cycle and have themselves a great summer?
14: Number one, I'd say a parent needs to be like Jesus. Jesus asked questions, right? He was so brilliant asking questions. So if your kid's on the couch going, I'm bored, go, well, why are you bored? What does that mean that you're bored? Do you have any ideas? What kind of things can we do? They can also come with ideas of their own, right? Sit down around the dinner table and maybe start a good deeds club where you do secret good things for your neighbors and see how long it takes a neighbor to figure out who it's doing, or telling jokes or writing a story or reading a book. I just think it's that engagement of the parent talking to the child and saying, hey, let's try to figure this out because you're a smart kid. You don't need to be bored. You got an amazing mind that God gave you. So let's be creative over the summer. Let's get some downtime. Let's recharge the batteries before the next school year. But let's also not, you know, do nothing, have that summer slide where they're not learning. So maybe it's reading a book. Maybe it's memorizing some Bible story. Maybe it's picking out a recipe in a cookbook and cooking together as a family. There's so many ways to beat boredom over the summer.
4: You know what I've seen the last couple of days? I've driven around, as I've been driving, multiple lemonade stands have popped up around the neighborhood. So maybe that's a way to teach your kids how to make some money. Again, Jesse Floria is the editor-in-chief of Focus on the Family magazines, helping us kind of navigate and discuss what we could do with our kids as summer comes. Jesse, always fun, my friend. Thanks for spending some time with me today.
14: Hey, I appreciate it, Brian.
4: Yep, my name is Brian Fromm. 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
4: Hey friends, welcome back to The Common Good. My name is Brian Fromm. Great to have you with us today on a Wednesday afternoon. 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Just subscribe, rate, review. Grateful to those of you who do that. Hey, I want to talk about two things that just seem like very natural traits for us as humans, but I think are like sicknesses from the inside that destroy us and are not helpful as we look to grow in our faith, right? Like we all want to run the race well. We want to run the race with perseverance. We want to be moving forward. We want to be running the race, as we said. And in order to do that, we need to throw off the sin, the struggles, the things that so easily entangle. That's what the book of Hebrews tells us. It's to take an honest assessment of our lives, to look in the mirror. What is holding me back? What are the things that are holding me back? And to get rid of them and to throw off the sin that so easily entangles. What are the sins that are easily entangling? That word easily is hard there, right? throw off the sins that so easily entangle, that are natural to entangle us. And we get rid of them. We push them away. We get rid of them, throw them off. What are those sins that so easily entangle in your life? I always picture, you know, a runner running a race. If they had tied their shoes together, they tangled them together, right? They would not be able to run effectively. Got to throw off the sin that so easily entangles, and let us run with perseverance the race marked out for us. Such an important concept, right? We talk about having our eyes focused on Jesus, of obedience, of reading our Bibles, of doing these things. Absolutely essential. True. Yes. What about the sin that just tangles us up? That so easily entangles? What are those things that are holding you back, if you will? You know, two of them that are, I would say, insidious, but are not very obvious are, the first one's envy. Envy, jealousy. The Bible tells us to rid ourselves of envy and jealousy. Why? Because when I'm looking towards what other people have, the opportunities they have, the gifts that they have, the possessions that they have, the families that they have, when I'm looking there, then I lose my ability to be thankful for what I have, for the things that God has given to me. I lose the ability to do that. But envy can be so easy to fall into, can it? Gosh, I look around. You know what the worst thing for envy is, quite frankly, is social media. It's social media. When we see what other people have, we see what other people are able to do, we see the opportunities that other people are given, instead of just cheering them on and saying, oh, I'm happy for you. Instead of cheering them on, we instead just get mad and we get angry. Yes. And it becomes a real struggle. So are you an envious person? Are you somebody who envies others? It could be real insidious, friends, and we need to be very, very careful of that. Where are you envying others? And what does it look like to get rid of all envy? The second one is bitterness, isn't it? The Bible explicitly says, get rid of all bitterness. Get rid of all bitterness. Just don't let it sit there. Don't let it be a part of your life. Get rid of all bitterness. Do I allow bitterness to linger in my life? Do I allow it to linger? Because, friends, bitterness is like that cavity in your tooth that if you don't get it taken care of, it will take care of you. It will get you. Where does bitterness and jealousy have a hold on you? Where does it have a hold on you? I think we have to be real honest about that, because see, when we just pretend that it doesn't, or we just pretend that it doesn't have an issue, we don't have an issue with bitterness, that's when it takes hold. I've told you many times, I've gone through some stuff in the last year or two that have been growing, that have been hard, that have been surprising. But I have felt like unfair pain was inflicted onto me by specific people that I trusted, that I never thought that that would happen to. And so what that does then is it's for the first time in my life, I've really struggled with bitterness, because we know the words of scripture that tell us without qualifier, get rid of all bitterness, get rid of all bitterness, get rid of all bitterness. Don't let it sit there. Don't let it be. Get rid of it. And if we're not willing to get rid of it, then it eats away at us. Notice again, there's no qualifier in there. Get rid of all bitterness when other people, when the person who has wronged you says they're sorry. No, that may never happen. You got to find a way to have healing for yourself, not heal the relationship, not mend the relationship, not reinstate. You might never talk to that person again. But how do you not live just angry and bitter? Jealousy and bitterness. Two insidious things that we don't talk enough about as Christians. Where is it that you are just jealous, envious? What is it doing in your life? What do you need to repent of? And where do you have bitterness where you have to hear the call, get rid of it, get rid of all bitterness? Where do you need that message in your life? What does that look like for you to do? Get rid of all bitterness. Don't be envious. Don't be jealous. If we can get further down that path, if we can become less envious, less bitter, we will then be untangling ourselves and again be able to run the race well. Hopefully that's helpful. It's something I needed to think about and consider today. Glad you're with me today on AM 1160, Hope for Your Life in Chicago, Faith Talk 1500 and 101.5 FM in Detroit. My name is Brian Fromm, and you're listening to The Common.

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6: 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This $200 billion investment in chip technology could make today's artificial intelligence chips obsolete. 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
7: With SRN News, I'm Bob Agnew in Washington. Tropical Storm Arthur formed today off the Gulf Coast of Texas, becoming the first named storm of the Atlantic hurricane season this year. National Hurricane Center forecaster Dan Brown said that Arthur will likely affect parts of the southeastern U.S. with heavy rains. The storm developed near the middle of the Texas coastline, about 50 miles from Port O'Connor. A business jet reporting mechanical problems to a nearby airport crashed and caught fire on a Texas highway last night, killing one person, sending motorists racing from their cars to try and help rescue the passengers from the burning wreckage. Leaders of the Group of Seven summit have thrown their support behind President Trump's tentative agreement with Iran to open the Strait of Hormuz and further extend a shaky ceasefire there. In a declaration issued overnight, the leaders called the deal an historic opportunity to prevent Iran from acquiring any nuclear weapon. This is SRN News.
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1: Tonight, expect windy conditions with mainly cloudy skies and a few intense thunderstorms. These storms have the potential to bring damaging winds, flash flooding, and hail. The temperature will drop to 63 degrees. I'm meteorologist Jason Katerina on Faith Talk 1500 and 101.5 FM, online at faithtalkdetroit.com.
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10: This is John MacArthur. Join me for today's Portraits of Grace. After World War II, the United Nations was created to promote world peace. But since its inception in 1945, there has not been a single day of complete global peace. That's a sad commentary on man's inability to make peace, isn't it? In fact, someone once quipped that Washington, D.C. has so many peace monuments because officials build one after every war. Well, in the future, Jesus will return to establish a kingdom of peace that will usher us into an eternal age of peace. In the meantime, he uses believers to proclaim the gospel of peace to a spiritually war-torn society. I pray you'll be a faithful ambassador of the gospel of peace. This is John MacArthur encouraging you to live as portraits of grace.
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16: One of my least favorite things in all of the world. 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

Happy Wednesday, friends. Welcome to this hour of the Common Good. My name is Brian Fromm. So glad to have you with me today. This hour on AM 1160, Hope for Your Life in Chicago. Faith Talk 1500 and 101.5 FM in Detroit. It's a wet day. It's a stormy day here in the Chicagoland area where I am based out of. But I hope you're staying inside and staying warm and staying dry. Because it is one of those summer days. I'm going to talk about that more here in a second. There was a story in the news the other day that I missed talking about. And that's this. Did you know that because of their big, you know, public offering of SpaceX that now Elon Musk maybe or is the first trillionaire in human history? I want you to try to fathom that for a second. A trillionaire. I can't even fathom. Well, I have a hard time fathoming millionaire, but then you learn the difference between a millionaire and a billionaire, and you're like, that's just ridiculous. Well, now the difference between a billionaire and a trillionaire is crazy. Now, obviously, he can't go to the ATM machine and be like, I want to take out $1 trillion. Like, it's not all obviously liquid, but that's an unbelievable, obscene amount of wealth. And good for him. But man, it is hard to see the riches of some people and the struggles of others. It's always going to be that way. That's the way our world is. But there are statistics that show that the rich are getting a lot richer. And again, I'm not looking to be Robin Hood, not looking to be a communist, not looking for any of that stuff. It's just hard. It won't be like that, I would guess, in God's kingdom for eternity. But hey, a trillionaire. Just try to get your mind around that concept of a trillionaire. What is that? One with 12 zeros. Is that what it is? 12 zeros. Yeah. And it's incomprehensible. It's just incomprehensible. But Elon Musk woke up this week as the world's first trillionaire. So congrats to him. He should be buying dinner for all of his friends and family all the time. But what a weird dude, though. That's also the case. Just a weird dude. And so, yeah. Anyway, saw that and wanted to try to get our minds around it. As I said, today in the Chicagoland is a very stormy day. You start to read the forecasts even a couple days ago, and you're going, oh, that doesn't look good. That doesn't look good. And for the last 2 weeks or so, it's just been just kind of crazy around here. It's just rain and rain and rain and rain. And it continues today. Have I ever told you this? That one of my least favorite things in all of the world is rainstorms. It is. Here's why. Because where I live, the house that I live in, it sits kind of below ground, not like a basement, but you know, it's the family room level goes down. So you walk into the house and there's a main level and then there's bedrooms up and there's another family room down and then a crawl space, laundry room, bathroom down there. Years ago, when we first moved in, so we'd been here a couple years. There was a crazy, crazy rainstorm overnight. It knocked out our power. It was 3 to 5 inches or something in the span of like 2 or 3 hours. And our basement, our downstairs flooded. Water was literally pouring like a geyser from the drain in the laundry room. And the power went out. Everything that could have gone wrong went wrong. And I'm sitting there going, I don't know what to do. We had to throw out a bunch of stuff. We had to, you know,
bring people in to rebuild the walls and all that stuff. And ever since that time, every time it rains hard, I kind of freak out. We've done some things to fix it, but you know, the biggest fixes we could do are kind of beyond our means, if you will. And so it is just, it's just so difficult. And so now whenever we get heavy, heavy rainstorms, I just freak out. And, that's what's happening today. I get really worried. And you know, anxiety is a tough thing. And that's when we get heavy rains, especially overnight, at least today's not overnight, especially overnight, my anxiety level goes through the roof. It really does. Because I remember what happened 10 plus years ago. And since then, we've had a couple times where water comes in, it all goes to the drains it's supposed to go to, but it's still unsettling to see water and to see so much water that it starts to get a bit much and a bit crazy. What about you? What causes you the most anxiety in the world? It really, if you made a list, if I was forced to make a list of the things, you know, that cause me the greatest anxiety, it's not spiders. It's not snakes. It's not any of those things. It is anxiety cause. What are the things that cause me? What's my Mount Rushmore of anxiety? Family finances, money causes me a great amount of anxiety. My kids, like safety and, you know, their direction and everything, that causes me anxiety. But on that Mount Rushmore is going to be heavy rainstorms. I've told my wife when we retire someday and sell this house, I'm going to move into like a condo on the 20th floor of some place. And every time it rains, I'm going to sit outside and just laugh and just smile and just be like, yeah, see, you know, I'm free and clear. But until that day comes, as long as we live here, anxiety reigns, but do not be anxious about anything, but in everything by prayer and petition, present your request to God, and the peace of God, which transcends all understanding, will guard your hearts and your minds in Christ Jesus. We hold on to that in the really difficult times of life, and we hold on to that about stuff that maybe we feel like shouldn't cause anxiety, but does. For me, it's rainstorms. What's it for you?

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7: 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My name is Brian Fromm. So glad to have you with us today on AM 1160, Hope for Your Life in Chicago. 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It's good to be together even on a soggy day, at least here where I live in the suburbs of Chicago. Rain, rain, rain. That's what we get. You'd think it's still springtime with the amount of rain that we are getting, but it is coming down today. Hope that

0: nicely tucked away inside and enjoying some dryness because it is wet outside today. Hopefully, I think it might have stopped by now. As I always tell you, once I start doing the show, I'm in a studio with no windows. And so it could be raining. It could be sunny. It could be snowing. There could be a nuclear war going on outside. There could be anything going on outside right now. And I wouldn't know. But when I was coming in, it was raining pretty good. And so I hope that you're doing well. I hope that you're doing well. Hey, there was a fascinating court case. There's a fascinating court case that was written about at Christianity Today. It's entitled Supreme Court Halts Execution of Inmate Ministry Leader. The Supreme Court on Thursday, June 11th, prevented Alabama from executing a man who became a Christian ministry leader during his 26 years on death row, deciding that killing him using nitrogen gas was unconstitutional. Jeffrey Lee, who was imprisoned for the murder of two people, he elected in 2018 to be executed by nitrogen hypoxia over lethal injection. But following the method's first use in 2024, he was among several Alabama inmates to file lawsuits challenging the constitutionality of nitrogen suffocation. After two lower courts rulings blocked the method this week, deeming it cruel and unusual, NBC News reported that the Supreme Court denied the state's request to execute Lee. Lee was convicted of fatally shooting Jimmy Ellis and Elaine Thompson during a pawn shop robbery outside Selma, Alabama in 1998. Lee's trial lasted 2 days, and in a 7-5 vote, the jury chose a sentence of life imprisonment without parole. Yet in a move that has defined Alabama's criminal court proceedings, the presiding judge sentenced Lee to death. Alabama is one of three U.S. states that have historically permitted judicial override, a process that grants judges the power to overrule a jury's decision. In Alabama, judicial override has disproportionately sentenced defendants to death, and they go in to talk about judicial override. Since his sentencing in 2000, here's what's interesting. Lee has been held in the William C. Holman Correctional Facility in Alabama. In that time, he became a ministry leader through Kairos Prison Ministry International, a Florida-based Christian nonprofit that aims to serve the spiritual needs of inmates and is supported by volunteers. According to the website of the Campaign for Clemency for Jeffrey Lee, Lee was selected for the leadership role by the Kairos Ministry, a decision the campaign said reflected his tremendous transformation and potential to serve as a positive influence on others. He has since mentored other incarcerated men on death row, the group said. Jeffrey is not the same person he was decades ago. He did not walk into the Holman Correctional Facility a man of faith. That came later, and it came slowly from the inside out. The campaign's website also links several Holy Week sermons delivered by Lee. The campaign argues Lee's execution should be prevented on the grounds of his moral and spiritual transformation. In addition to his turbulent upbringing and a traumatic brain injury that they claim impacted his early life and his subsequent crimes. It goes on to say much more, but I find this fascinating. That article was over Christianity Today. Here's what I find fascinating about this. First of all, it feels like all execution means are cruel and unusual. I listened to a podcast. Malcolm Gladwell did a podcast about this case and some other cases about, forms of execution and lethal injection and all of this stuff and the death penalty in general. I understand. I've got great, really good, godly friends who are strict proponents of the death penalty, but I never have been. And after listening to that, no, thank you. I think I just have a really hard time being a culture, being a society that is okay with the death penalty from various reasons. One, I think it's inhumane. It's cruel and unusual. It's vindictive, right? Like we are punishing people for killing and then the punishment is to kill them. But the biggest thing for me too is We have executed people who have turned out to be innocent. It is not a perfect thing. And if you're going to take somebody's life, it feels like it should be as perfect and as possible. But the other reason that I find myself against the death penalty, and I get the arguments, and I really do, I do get the arguments. But the other reason that I have trouble with it is that there is transformation that happens. Transformation does happen. Transformation does occur. They're talking here about how this guy is just different now. He's been transformed. He's been redeemed. He's a different man. And the question for us as Christians is, do we believe that God is still doing transforming work in prisons, in people who have done the worst of crimes? Do we still believe that God is redeeming, God is changing, God is acting, God is bringing about new life where there was death, peace where there was turbulence, transformation where there was heinous crimes and death? And is that enough? Or is the eye for an eye, is that the guiding factor still here? Because we also know that the death penalty does not serve as a deterrent. That has been debunked a while ago. So what do you believe? Like, I read this story and I go, man, I wish this guy had never committed his crimes. And I'm sure he wishes he had never committed the crimes. But in the subsequent 26 years, God has done something powerful. Powerful. He's brought transformation, new life. And now this guy is bearing fruit within the prison system with other inmates. Therein lies the question, friends. Is that enough? Is that enough? Or are you like, no, we need to still execute people because what will it be? What will it be? All right. Go to Christianity Today, read that article, see what you think. And, I wonder if you take the same take I do, or do you go a different route? All right. Glad you're with me today. AM 1160, Hope for Your Life in Chicago. 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Coming up next, one in three young adults are this. Going to tell you what the answer to that question is next year on The Common Good.
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9: Tonight, expect windy conditions with mainly cloudy skies and a few intense thunderstorms. These storms have the potential to bring damaging winds, flash flooding, and hail. The temperature will drop to 63 degrees. I'm meteorologist Jason Katarina on Faith Talk 1500 and 101.5 FM, online at faithtalkdetroit.com.
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0: Welcome back to The Common Good. My name is Brian Fromm. So glad to have you with us today. Hello, what? Wednesday afternoon. Your name, 1160, Hope for Your Life in Chicago. 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Okay, two stories that I saw that kind of connect to each other about social media, about phones, about technology. The first one is this. Commodore's newest gadget is a flip phone that blocks social media and browsers. Commodore's Callback 8020 is a phone, quote, where the customer is not the product. That's wild. They're just going back. Going back. Go back to the flip phone. This is support nostalgia. But it's taking advantage of reinvigorated interest in dumb phones. Although Commodore's phone has internet connectivity, it blocks web browsers and social media at the system level using patent-pending technology, the company said. The phone supports other internet-based capabilities like maps and QR codes. Here's what they added. He said, we've also developed patent-pending technology that will prevent these apps and only these apps from being sideloaded on the device. Users can sideload nearly anything else they want if it isn't available on the Commo store, right? That's for Commodore. But we've drawn a firm line in the sand around apps that drive doom scrolling. On the off chance somebody finds a way around it, we've also blocked access at the DNS level. So even if you manage to get TikTok installed, you're not going to be able to reach its servers. That's wild. They are blocking these, and people are choosing to do it. People are choosing to do it. It's blocking stuff that they say gets you to doom scroll. Interesting. So, would you do this? Would you get this phone, a Commodore flip phone that blocks social media, that blocks the things that are seem to be causing the anxiety and the time wasting and the doom scrolling? It's that old phrase, doom scrolling, where we just scroll and scroll and scroll to our doom, to our detriment. Or are you like, no way, I need my iPhone, I need my whatever else, you know, your Android that can do everything. Guys, people are pushing back and trying to like get less technologically connected. It's a really interesting kind of swing that has happened. I'm here for it. I don't know that I would do it, but I'm kind of here for it. I'm kind of excited about it. And why might this be happening? That's where my second article that I want to highlight comes in. Why is this happening? Well, a new study says 1 in 3 young adults are heavy smartphone users, and FOMO, the fear of missing out, could be why. Let's read some of this. That nagging feeling, that sense that everyone else is out having fun while you're stuck scrolling alone, may be doing more damage than most people realize. A new study found that fear of missing out, known as FOMO, combined with lower self-control, was statistically associated with higher rates of problematic smartphone use among young adults and may help explain why some people struggle with their phone habits far more than others. Researchers found that roughly 35% of young adult university students spent more than 5 hours a day on their devices, primarily for entertainment, news consumption, and non-social browsing rather than keeping in touch with family and friends. That group, which the study labeled, quote, heavy process users, showed significantly higher levels of problematic smartphone use compared to their peers. At the heart of the study is a personality trait researchers call neuroticism. Essentially, a person's tendency towards emotional instability, anxiety, and less, and stress sensitivity. People high in neuroticism tend to feel negative emotions more intensely and struggle to bounce back from them. Prior research had flagged this trait as a potential vulnerability for addictive behaviors, and this study set out to understand how it relates to problematic smartphone use. Gender played no role, suggesting these psychological risk factors cut across both men and women equally. The higher risk group reported worse sleep quality and a motivational profile marked by novelty seeking and punishment sensitivity, but less drive towards persistent goals. Jeez, we get this. We know this. But sleep quality, FOMO, people thinking they're always missing. That's one of the worst things about the doom scrolling. You just look at other people's lives. You go, man, their life is a lot better than mine. Not realizing, or probably also realizing, that you're just getting the best of what they have. But I think it might be more than a third. Now that's heavy process users. But researchers are careful to note that not all heavy smartphone use is harmful, and that mental health concerns shift along the spectrum rather than appearing at a fixed tipping point. Even so, the study found that emotional instability, FOMO, and self-control difficulties were each associated with higher levels of problematic use, traits that show up well before anyone would label their phone habits a problem. Building self-control and managing FOMO may be worth exploring as a more targeted approach to reducing harmful smartphone use than simply telling people to use their phones less. Addressing those underlying psychological factors rather than screen time itself could be a more practical path forward. There you go. Here's my question for us, friends. Do you see the connection between the two? The two stories, this problematic use of phones mixed with a desire for people to just get flip phones and not be, people are starting to realize the detrimental effect in their own life that this is having. How about your life? Let's look in the mirror. What about your life? Are you a doom scroller? What effect is your phone having? What effect is your tie to technology? Are you a heavy process user? Is it causing you anxiety and stress and FOMO and mental health issues? If so, delete the apps. Put the phone away. Do things necessary to just move away and just go. Go outside. Go for a walk. Enjoy nature. Get a flip phone. Whatever it is, take back control of your life. And also know that your kids, the young adults, they are struggling even more. Let's be parents in these situations as well. One in three, because of FOMO, are heavy process users. 5+ hours of just doom scrolling. That's crazy, friends. That is something. All right. Glad you're with me, but we're about to close out this hour on AM 1160, Hope for Your Life in Chicago, Faith Talk 1500 and 101.5 FM in Detroit. My name is Brian Fromm and you're listening to The Common Good.
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15: 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You got to know who's that guy in the mirror. 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And so we've got to learn to deal with the real gut level issues that are going on inside of us.
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0: Hey friends, welcome back to the Common Good. My name is Brian Palm. So glad to have you with us today on AM 1160, Hope for Your Life in Chicago, Faith Talk 1500 and 101.5 FM in Detroit. It is really good to be together. 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Subscribe, rate, review. Here in the Chicagoland, it's been a wet day, but you know what? We were looking at storms that were going to possibly be much more severe, but instead of severe storms, that the severe stuff kind of went south. And where I live, at least, it was a wet day. It's been a wet day, a lot of rain, but it hasn't been what it was supposed to be, which, whoo, big deep breath for me on that one. Big deep breath. So you never know with the weather. Can we just get some calm, warm day, summer days? No more of this. Can we just get that? That'd be great. All right. We haven't read from Tim Challies in a while, but Challies wrote this piece, The Two Kinds of Content You Consume. And I thought this would be good for me, for all of us, because we just consume so much content, and he wants to challenge us with that. You can read it yourself at challies.com, C-H-A-L-L-I-E-S. He said, I don't know exactly when it happened, but at some point we all began to talk about, quote, content. Together we began to refer to the massive deluge of articles, podcasts, videos, and other media being uploaded to the internet as content, and the ones who make it as content creators. And you don't need me to tell you that these days we are drowning in content. In fact, we're creating so much of it that it becomes almost impossible to quantify or to wrap our minds around what the numbers mean. He writes, I've heard it said that we're creating nearly 500 million terabytes of data per day, but that number means little to me. Whatever the actual number is and whatever it means, it is accelerating rapidly so that 90% of the data humanity has ever created has been created in the past couple of years. Think about that again. 90% of the content, of the data, I should say, that humanity has ever created since the beginning of time, 90% of it has been created in the last couple of years. This trend suggests the pace will increase exponentially in the years ahead. When it comes to the content Christians create and consume, he says, I often find myself dividing it into two categories. Admittedly, the categories are artificial, sometimes difficult to assign, and they occasionally overlap. But I find myself, he says, I find them useful nonetheless. I divide it into content that exists primarily to serve others and content that exists primarily to serve the one who created it. I think it's helpful to distinguish between the two and then be mindful of the kind we tend to consume the most. Some content is created to make other people's lives better. He said, I trust you find such content day by day as you click in the links, even his own links here, where we find articles by other writers that share wisdom to help you live more nobly, columns that explain current events to inform your mind, things that are meant to help you live better, videos that help you marvel at God's creation, things that get us focused on God. What are those things for you, friends? That is one type of content, things that get us focusing on God. Yet there's another kind of content, and it's created not so much to serve others as to serve the one who makes it. A ready example is the classic BuzzFeed style article that's created to be almost irresistible, but is also completely insipid. It does nothing to help you, bless you, or make your life better, but it does do a lot to help the organization that wrote it. Another example is the endless videos on YouTube that are simply responses to other videos, content that perpetuates a cycle of vapidity that brings nothing good to those who watch it. YouTubers manufacture outrageous situations so others will create response videos that in turn generate more response videos. None of this brings any benefit to the ones who watch them. Their content exists to benefit its creators. In the Christian world, it is in this category that you may find self-styled experts in discernment who write articles or create videos that are essentially clickbait meant to lead you to view ads. You may find writers or YouTubers who respond and react to every possible situation and controversy, regardless of whether they understand it or have anything useful to say about it. Though they claim to function like reporters, they are more gossip columnists. They just funnel power and money from the content consumers to the content creators, often through content sponsors. When you become aware of these categories of content, you could begin to ask yourself questions like these. Does this content exist to make my life better? Does it make my mind sharper? Does it give me a stronger faith? Does it give me a deeper love for Christ, his people, and the lost? In short, is it clear that this content is created by a Christian who is eager to serve and bless others? Or negatively, you can ask yourself questions like these. Can I only understand this content if I watch and read previous content? Does it appear to exist primarily for the purpose of perpetuating more like it? In short, does it seem like this content has created to leverage the attention of Christians in a way that primarily benefits those who created it? Those are your two different kinds of content. And listen to how he ends. I do not mean to indicate that everything we read or watch has to be of great spiritual benefit. We're free to enjoy entertainment, though obviously all things must be enjoyed in appropriate moderation. Yet we are inundated with content today and need to be disciplined in what we give our attention to. When we consume content, we are tacitly supporting the ones who created it, giving credence to their efforts and training the algorithm so it provides more of that content, not only to us, but to people like us. There are consequences to what we read, watch, click, listen to, and consume. Hence, it is wise for us to continually apply a filter like this. Does this content exist to bless me, or does it exist primarily to serve the one who created it? The more of our attention we give to content that falls into that first category, and the less to the latter, the better off we're going to be. This is a very practical article here by Tim Challies, but such an important one. Am I just clicking on stuff that makes me dumber? That's really what he's asking. Does it just make me dumber? And is it just making money for other people? Is it just for other people? Is it just for other people? Let's be careful about what we watch, what we listen to, what we look at, what we are excited about. Let's just be careful about it. Let's not, you know, make it all that we are about. And instead, let's be focusing online stuff that is edifying to our benefit, that keeps us going more and more towards Jesus. Sound good? I'm going to try to look at my content that I'm looking at and ask that question of myself. I think you should as well. Thanks so much for joining me this hour on AM 1160, Hope for Your Life in Chicago, Faith Talk 1500 and 101.5 FM in Detroit. My name is Brian Fromm. 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
6: 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Pray for the Holy Spirit to put an appetite in her heart for the feast of His understanding.
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8: 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They're bad roommates. 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When faith comes in, worry says, I'm out of here. Faith overcomes worry. That's why it says in Philippians 3, don't worry about anything, pray about everything, and the peace of God that passes all human understanding will guard your heart and mind in Christ Jesus.
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9: With SRN News, I'm Keith Peters in Washington. A memorandum of understanding to be signed Friday by the United States and Iran calls for Tehran to, at minimum, dilute its enriched uranium and would waive but not permanently end sanctions on the country. That's according to U.S. officials who spoke on the condition of anonymity to read the draft language, which Iran has not released. The deal would also open up the Strait of Hormuz toll-free for 2 months. The Federal Reserve kept its key rate unchanged Wednesday, yet nearly half the central bank's policymakers said they could support a rate hike later this year, an unexpectedly aggressive outcome that would disappoint President Trump and suggest heightened concerns about persistent inflation. On Wall Street, the Dow down by 507 points. More details at srnnews.com.
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2: Tonight, expect windy conditions with mainly cloudy skies and a few intense thunderstorms. These storms have the potential to bring damaging winds, flash flooding, and hail. The temperature will drop to 63 degrees. I'm meteorologist Jason Caterina on Faith Talk 1500 and 101.5 FM, online at faithtalkdetroit.com.
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12: That number to call, area code 866-423-9578, area code 866-423-9578 to be on the air, Bible Talk with Pastor Emery Moss, and I'm not alone. Our technician is with us again, Nate. He's the best in the West, or is this the East? I don't know, but either way, he's the man, and he will be bringing us in and out with different things to say, but I've got a major challenge for all my listeners today. That's right. If you've got a Bible, and you should have one, this is Bible Talk, and we're coming out of the book of Daniel, I need to see how many scholars we can make today who can answer this question for me. It is a interesting question, and it tells us how complete the plan of God is concerning creation. All right, so that number to call, area code 866-423-9578, area code 866-423-9578, to be on the air, Bible Talk with Pastor Emery Moss. If you will, take your Bibles to Daniel chapter 9, that's right, and where Daniel wanted insight into what was going to happen to his people. Legitimate thing to ask. He's Jewish, wants to know what's going to happen to Israel, to Jerusalem. Says in Daniel 9:24, 70 weeks are determined upon thy people, he is told, and upon thy holy city to finish the transgression and to make an end of sins and to make reconciliation for iniquity and to bring in everlasting righteousness and to seal up the vision and prophecy of the and to anoint the most holy. So he goes on to talk about, get a lot of things that are revealed to him, a lot of things that are revealed to him. But yet, there are more things that needs to be answered, okay? And so what Daniel is doing is he's waiting, okay, for the Lord to come and bring more information to him and answer the questions that he has about the 70 weeks that were determined, okay? So that's what we see being set up for, right? So then as we look at this, we see that we have Daniel here wondering, why is it taking so long for him to get an answer, okay? He's looking for an answer, and it hasn't came back yet. He wanted God to answer his prayer, his request, to explain to him the meaning of the 70 weeks and all of this, but he's waiting, and it hasn't come. Then, all of a sudden, something happens, okay? That is amazing. And we'll look at here at chapter 10, Daniel chapter 10, and look at, and in fact, we'll do 10 and verse 10, where it says, "And behold, a hand touched me." This is what Daniel writes, "which set me upon my knees and upon the palms of my hands." Okay, he got something touched him, and he went to his knees. Verse 11, "And then he said unto me," okay, this was someone speaking to Daniel, right? We'll find out who it is in a minute. Here in Daniel 10 and 11, "And he said unto me, O Daniel, a man greatly beloved, understand the words that I speak unto thee, and stand upright, for unto thee am I now sent." He was sent, this person, you find out who it is in a minute, this person was sent to Daniel to tell him what he had saw in a vision concerning prophecy is true. Okay? And this is what Daniel had prayed to God to reveal to him, right? And so he said, "And when he had spoken this word unto me, I stood trembling. Then said he unto me, Fear not, Daniel," okay? "Fear not, for from the first day that thou didst send," "from the first day that thou didst set thine heart to understand and to chasten thyself before thy God, thy words were heard." God heard your words, Daniel. That is what this being, and no doubt you've guessed already, this is an angel, conveying God's message to Daniel, right? "Thy words were heard. When you prayed, God had heard thy words. And I am come for thy words," right? He was, in other words, this angelic being is coming to tell him what God's response to his questions were, okay? He is carrying the message, okay? But then he says something happened, okay? At verse 13, he had, in other words, Daniel had prayed to God. God gave the answer to this angelic being to come and give it back to Daniel. But something held up the return and the answer to what Daniel had asked. Verse 13, he says, and this is what this angelic being says, "But the prince of the kingdom of Persia," that prince of the kingdom of Persia, we're talking about demonic, a demonic spirit, right? Or demon, we should say. "But the prince of the kingdom of Persia withstood me 120 days. But lo," okay, "lo, Michael." Now, all you guys know who Michael is. Michael the archangel. That's right. He is the leader of the angels, so to speak. Michael is. Says, "withstood me 120 days. But lo, Michael, one of the chief princes, came to help me." Okay? "And I remained there with the kings of Persia." Now, look at that verse and think about it. Verse 13. "But the prince of the kingdom of Persia withstood me." Okay? So we had, no doubt, this demonic spirit or angel interfering with what the angel was trying to bring to the answer to Daniel. Okay? Was trying to stop the message. Okay? And so here is what we're looking at going on. So needless to say, there was a battle here, right? It says in verse 13, "But the prince of the kingdom of Persia," this demonic angelic being, "withstood me 120 days. But lo, Michael," whoa, now, you know who Michael is, okay? Michael is the archangel Michael. That's right, one of the most powerful angels there could be. Says, "and stood with me 20 days, but lo, Michael, one of the chief princes, came to help me. And I remained there with the kings of Persia," right? So here, the demons were defeated when Michael came on the scene, right? And rendered them helpless to stop the message that Daniel had prayed about from coming back to him, okay? Then verse 14, he says, "Now I am come to make thee understand what shall befall thy people in the latter days, for yet the vision is for many days. And when he had spoken such words unto me," Daniel says, "I set my face towards the ground and became dumb. And behold, one like the similitude of the sons of men touched my lips. Then I opened my mouth and spake and said unto him that stood before me, O my Lord, by the vision my sorrows are turned upon me, and I have retained no strength. For how can the servant of this my Lord talk with this my Lord? For as for me, straightway there remained no strength in me, neither is there breath left in me. The whole, look at this, the presence of this, of the angelic being coming back to ask him these things, it just, I mean, it must be something else to be in the presence of God's glory. And not only does it have a spiritual impact, a good one, but also a physical impact as well. But what we see here is that what happened is that on the way back, okay, on the way back, the angel was coming down with the message, okay, but he was interfered to by demonic forces, okay, and he needed Michael the archangel to come in and to help him, okay, to help him, okay, in order for that message to fulfill its purpose. Wow. Now, to me, that is very, very interesting. And it gets into the challenge that I have for you, my listening audience, today. All right? Number to call here, area code 866-423-9578. Area code 866-423-9578 to be on the air, Bible Talk with Pastor Emery Moss. Let me turn into the skeptic, okay? Now, understand, this is role playing. You guys know me. This is Pastor Moss, Pastor Strictly Biblical Bible Teaching Ministries, and I'm certainly not a skeptic. All right? But I'm going to play the role of a skeptic here, right? Because it looks kind of unreasonable to me as a skeptic. It looks unreasonable to me as a person who wants things to make, in some sense, a philosophical difference. Why is it that God left it up to an angel to go down and to bring the message to Daniel, okay, when God could have done it himself? He didn't have to send an angel to do it. Why didn't he just do it, right? And the other question I have is this. Why was it that another angel had to come on the scheme, okay? Michael the archangel, great angel, leader of the host of the other angels. But why did he have to come down and do it? My answer is this. Why didn't God do it himself? God could have just brought the message himself. He could have gotten it. He could have gotten it to Daniel without using an angel or using a person. Why didn't he do that? That's something to think about as I scratch my head. What do you think? Why? Why was it? Okay. Why was it that rather than God, and in fact, we know that God could just snuff the devil out in a minute, or any angel he has in a minute, okay? Just move him away. Why didn't he do it? Why did he leave it for these, for Michael and the other angel to deal with? What's that all about? Why did God do it? And why didn't God just tell Satan to shut up? You can't block the message. And why? What? Why did it happen that way? What is God trying to show us in that particular action? Now, think about it. Think about it. Number to call. 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

0: 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As we look at this, what we're dealing with is something that looks like spiritual warfare, doesn't it? Okay? But why would an almighty God, Alpha and Omega, first and the last, I mean the beginning and the end, all power in heaven and in earth is in his hands, why would he send an angel down to give a message and another angel had to help him when all God had to do was snap his hands, his his eternal hands, and cause this to take place? Number to call, air code 866-423-9578. Let's go to Greg and see what he wants.
1: How you doing?
0: Real good, Greg. How are you?
1: I'm holding on, Pastor Moss. I'm holding on.
0: All right. Well, you. Well, all of us are holding on, brother, so I'm glad to hear that.
1: Yes, sir. So I feel that we're servants for the Lord. We got to fight for the Lord. And that must have been a fight that Michael was doing to throw the devil out of heaven at the. That was when he threw the devil out of heaven, isn't it?
0: No. No, this isn't that. Yeah, the devil had already been kicked out by the time Daniel's on the scene. He'd been kicked out of heaven. Okay? So what this is talking about is something that happens after when the devil has become the devil. Okay, you see what I'm saying? He got kicked out long ago, okay, when he tried to proclaim himself to be God. So what this is talking about is something else. Okay? And he came, the message had been sent, got to God, but God sent it through an angel. Okay? But on the way down, the angel encountered opposition from demons, right? And then that's what verse 13 says, but the prince of the kingdom of Persia withstood me. That prince of the kingdom of Persia really is talking about a demonic being. Withstood me 120 days. But lo, Michael, one of the chief, he had to have another angel to come and help him. Okay, Michael the archangel, and you've heard of, seen him in the Bible, I'm sure. Michael the archangel, one of the chief princes, came to help me, and I remained there with the kings of Persia. Okay, so, but the thing is here, why, Greg, did that God need the help of Michael the archangel or any of them? Why couldn't he just have answered the question himself and not allow this battle to take place, even though the message ultimately got to Daniel? Okay, that's the answer I'm looking for.
1: You hear?
0: Yeah.
1: I said, like I said, we servants. We're servants. The angels are servants for the Lord. We fight for the Lord.
0: Okay, you're right. We are servants, and even the angels are servants as well. Okay, but now you know, like I do. Could God, had he wanted to, just stopped the devil all by himself?
1: But that's why I feel. That's why he let his angels do it, because. You know,
0: no, I mean, but I mean, without them, he didn't. You know,
1: well, we love God. He wants to see us fight for him.
0: I got you, but. All right. I hear what you're saying, but still, that question is on the table. Definitely, he used angels, but wow. God, as you know good and well, he could have done it without him. Okay? But glad for your question. We got to go to a break right now. Thank him for that. Others of you, you know the challenge is on the table. After this break, just call in.

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3: 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Any question you have about the Bible, about eschatology, theology, we'd like to address it here. All you've got to do is call that number, area code 866-423-9578. Right now, we've got something on the table. What happened as Daniel waited to get an answer to prayer to come back to him from God? But on the way back, a demon came on and was blocking him receiving it, right? And we had Michael the archangel called on the scene to stop it. But what about all that? Okay? What is strange about that? Did God need them to do it? Couldn't God just have, with the snap of a finger, just said away? Okay? Didn't happen that way. Okay? So why did God allow angels to come, or have to have, if he did, right? And you know he didn't have to have that happen. 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What do you think? Anybody out there has the answer to it? If you do, give us a call at area code 866-423-9578. Area code 866-423-9578. 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And we have, at least I'd say, 30 good minutes left of programming. But so take advantage and give us a call right now if you can. 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Then we see something else. Now, here's something that happens that makes me wish I was in Daniel's feet. Oh, man, to only have been, to hear something like this from a heavenly being, and that would be an angel, right? Where it says, verse 18 here, and it's in Daniel 10:18, the Bible I have, then there came again and touched me one like unto the appearance of a man, and he strengthened me. No doubt another angelic being coming in the form of a man, of a human being. Verse 19, and he said, and look at what he called Daniel. Oh, if that could be said to me, not just by even an angel, just by anybody, right? But notice, here's what the angel said. He said, O man, greatly beloved, okay, fear not, peace be unto thee. Wouldn't that be something for you to hear an angel telling you where God is, okay, where God is, right? O man, greatly beloved, okay? He was greatly beloved by God. Yeah, Daniel was greatly beloved by him. And we see this here. And I'm sure as you listen to it, you're just like me. We wish we could stand in Daniel's shoes, right? But that's what was said. O man, greatly beloved, fear not. Okay? And that's something we need to remember. We should have no fear. That's right. We should have no fear. And goes on to say, peace be unto thee. Okay? Be strong. Yes, be strong. And when he had spoken unto me, okay, Daniel said, I was strengthened, okay? And how many of you know that messages like that can strengthen you? I was strengthened and said, let my Lord speak, for thou hast strengthened me. Then said he, knowest thou wherefore I come unto thee? And now will I return to fight with the prince of Persia. Okay? So he's going back. After this, he's got to go back and fight against this. After he brings the message to Daniel, this angelic being has to go back and wage spiritual warfare again to get back into paradise where he's going, okay, with God. Verse 20 again, then said, he knowest thou wherefore I come unto thee, and now will I return to fight with the prince of Persia. And when I am gone forth, lo, the prince of Grecia shall come. But I will show thee that which is noted in the scripture of truth. And there is none that holdeth with me in these things but Michael, your prince. Right? In other words, right then, he had Michael the archangel defending him. And Michael the archangel, boy, he was the leader of the angelic host. Okay? So here we see a lot of protection there, and the angels paving the way for Daniel to receive the message. But the question on the table is, why did God bring this through angels when he could have done it himself? And since it was demonic angels and the devil behind it, why didn't God just wipe the devil out right then? Okay? Why didn't he wipe these angels out that are dealing, stopping his message from going down? What do you think about it? Okay, what would you do? Angel, and you had all, if you had all the power of deity, and then some fallen angels, demonic beings, go to interfere with the deliverance of the message that you're giving, would you snuff them out? Why didn't God do it? Number to call, area code 866-423-9578, area code 866-423-9578, to be on the air, Bible Talk with Pastor Emery Moss. Any question you have about the Bible, other than what I'm dealing with, it's fine, because always remember, and I tell you folks this, the name of the program is Bible Talk. So as long as we're talking about the Bible, then we're filling the charter of this program. That's what it's about, dealing with the Bible, dealing with biblical subjects, and broadening our knowledge on theology and also apologetics, which is defending the faith. And some would say, well, it's time to do some defending, okay? Because really, okay, why? God is Alpha and Omega, first and last. The Almighty God created everything, the beginning and the ending. Wow. Why did he need to have angels to come down and then have them fight through demonic angels to get a message across? Why did he do that? What was the purpose of that? And there's something that you and I know. Everything that God does, he does for a purpose. Okay? Nothing is done except what is planned. Okay? And his plans always have a purpose behind them. Okay? So, I want to give you guys a little while to think about it. Call in. Okay? Call in if you have an answer. Number to call, area code 866-423-9578. Area code 866-423-9578. To be on the air, Bible Talk with Pastor Emery Moss. And that might be a good thing to do, is to learn what the answer to that question is, because I'm sure you may run into some atheists and agnostics, what nice people they are, which will poke holes in biblical truth anytime they can. And they may ask the same thing. Well, if God is all powerful, knows all and everything, and you know, he created heaven and the earth, and all power in heavens and in earth is in him, then why did he have angels to carry the message and have to get in a brawl with some demon spirits for bringing this? Why didn't he just do it himself? By the way, why didn't he just snuff the devil out? Snuff him out now, okay? Wouldn't have to worry about it at all. If you have an answer or a response to that inquiry, that question, give us a call at area code 866-423-9578. Area code 866-423-9578 to be on the air. Bible Talk with Pastor Emery Moss. Okay, friends, any question you have also about the Bible, which is off topic, that's okay. Because as long as we're talking about the Bible, we're doing what the program is supposed to do, which is Bible Talk. All right. So, that number once again, area code 866-423-9578. Area code 866-423-9578. It is fascinating to contemplate. Here, in Daniel, and in chapter 10, in verse 20, where it says, then said he, knowest there wherefore I come unto thee. Okay, this is the angel talking to Daniel again. And now will I return to fight with the prince of Persia. Okay, so now, and that prince of Persia is another demonic being. They're trying to stop the message, the answer that God gave going down. And now they're trying to stop the angels from going back up. Yeah, says in verse 20, then said He knowest thou wherefore I come unto thee. And now will I return to fight with the prince of Persia, another demonic spirit. And when I am gone forth, lo, the prince of Grecia shall come. Okay? But I will show thee that which is noted in the scripture of truth. And there is none that holdeth with me in these things but Michael, your prince. Okay? So the one who is upholding him, strengthening him, okay, waging this spiritual warfare battle that stopped them bringing the message to Daniel, okay, and then going back to heaven to be with the Lord. So we see here some spiritual warfare amongst in the angelic realm. God, of course, always involved, but angels here. And wow, okay, why did God use them when he's Alpha and Omega? He's first and the last. He's the beginning and the end. Didn't have to do any of that, okay? But he did it. Why? Number to call, area code 866-423-9578. I'm sorry, phone number. Area code 866-423-9578. To be on the air, Bible Talk with Pastor Emery Moss. We've got somebody who's going to contribute to this program, and his name is Mike. How you doing, Mike?
2: I'm doing great. How are you doing tonight?
3: Just great, sir. Just great. Help us out of this dilemma, my friend.
2: Well, I think because the Lord wants to find out which side you're going to pick.
3: Uh-huh. Okay.
2: Are you going to go with Jesus and his goodness and forgiveness, or are you going to pick the dark side?
3: Okay, okay. But and there's some merit to that, okay? Because we do have a choice, don't we?
2: Yeah.
3: Yeah, you have a choice. If you wind up in hell, that was your choice. If you wind up in heaven, thank God that was your choice. But so you're right. Choices have to be made. But here, why is it that these angels are sending the message from God to Daniel? Okay, why did he have them do it when he could have done it himself? And then, even then, when we see they were blocked, these angels coming with the message were blocked by demonic spirits that were trying to resist the message from arriving. Okay, why didn't God just snuff out those angels? And then I would ask, and while he's at it, take care of Satan at the same time. what do you have to say about that?
2: Well, you know, what I think of as God's purpose, what I think of is the parable about the sowing, the seeds into the farmer's field.
3: Uh-huh.
2: You know, and the, you know.
3: Yeah, that's good. That's right. And that's the thing to think about, because that's the analogy that Jesus uses. You're right.
2: Right. You can't take the wheat yet because you'll pull the tares. You know, if you try to pull the tares, I've reversed it, I'm sorry. You'll damage the wheat or pull the wheat along. So you have to wait for, we have to wait for the harvest, right? So the wheat is preserved and the chaff is thrown into the fire. So to me, it's the two are together. Can't separate them quite yet.
3: Okay, so they can't be separated. Something is hold them from being separated. And from where you're coming from, that's a real good analogy in terms of the items you talked about, right? Because one group is saved, the other is unsaved. Okay, but the question is now. Let me ask you this question: if God had wanted to, we've got the message. Daniel has prayed. He's got the angel coming to deliver the message, okay? Demons are trying to stop it. All I'm saying is, why didn't God just snap out those demons? Why was there a struggle when God could have just snapped them out? And while he was at it, okay, Mike, while he was at it, why didn't he not only deal with those demonic angels, but then just wipe out Satan right then? Why didn't he do it, brother?
2: Yeah, great question, but like I said, I go back to, you know, he has a purpose. You know, doesn't it say in the Bible that, the devil exists for God's purposes?
3: Oh, come on, brother, you're getting deep now, because that's very deep. You deep, man, you get your PhD tonight. Because what happens is the devil wouldn't be on the scene if God had not created him, okay? Right, he was an angel called Lucifer. Some people don't know Lucifer, that meant morning star. That's not his name anymore. But yeah, but what happens is, just as we have choice to either choose or not to choose God, so did the angels. Okay, and some of them remained with him, some of them fell, And the lead ruler of those who fell was, of course, Lucifer. Yeah. Yep. So you're making a good statement there. Good statement there. But why, but still, the question's on the table. Why didn't God just do it all himself? Why have the angels come down and have to do it? In fact, why did he not just destroy Satan right then? He's trying to stop her prayer from coming back that was given by one of his folks. Thanks for calling, brother. Got to take a break. We'll be right back.

0: 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Setbacks can turn into comebacks, and hopeless situations become the breeding grounds for a miracle. 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
2: 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A new study reveals something every parent needs to hear. 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It feels like social survival. So parents, start with empathy. Your kid isn't just asking for an app. They're trying to stay connected with their friends. But that doesn't mean anything goes. You can still set healthy boundaries, limit time, delay social media, keep devices out of bedrooms. 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
9: 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We're looking at the book of Daniel. We're in the book of Daniel, chapter 7, 8, 9, 10. Discuss this. And in some Bibles I found, they have different chapters for their verses than others. But basically here, in my Bible, looking at Daniel chapter 10 and verse 10, where it says, Daniel 10 and 10, "And behold, a hand touched me, which set me upon my knees and upon the palms of my hands." And then at verse 11, it says, Daniel 10 and 11, "And he said unto me, O Daniel," okay? This was the angelic being that went to him. "A man greatly beloved." Whoa, if only God could say that of us, right? We heard it. I'd be falling out, still running, right? It'd be a great thing to hear. "He said unto me, O Daniel, man greatly beloved, understand the words that I speak unto thee, and stand upright, for unto thee am I now sent. Okay? He was sent by God to give him the answer to the prayer. And when he had spoken this word unto me, I stood trembling. Daniel was trembling. Then said he unto me, fear not. And I guess, you know, as much as we would like to have a close experience with the Lord, if an angel appeared to us, we would probably be shaken. I mean, yeah, I'm telling you, these are some kind of awesome beings. Verse 12, here in Daniel 10 and 12 in my Bible, then said he unto me, fear not, Daniel, for from the first day, now this is a very important part here, for from the first day that thou didst set thine heart to understand and to chasten thyself before thy God, thy words were heard. Okay? He heard it. So God had received his prayer. Okay? He received the prayer of Daniel. Then he says, and I am come for thy words. Okay? And he sent the answer back to him. Okay? Okay? But what, there's something that happened that stopped his message from fulfilling its outcome. Verse 13, but the prince of the kingdom of Persia, a demonic spirit, okay, working on behalf of the enemies of the faith, but the prince of the kingdom of Persia withstood me 1 and 20 days, postponing the message of the answer that God had for him for 20 days. Okay, but lo, Michael, one of the chief princesses, and that's Michael the archangel, the leader of the angelic beings that are still loyal to God. Okay, and unfortunately, the Jehovah's Witnesses say Michael the archangel really was Jesus Christ, and I'm here to tell you that's false. Okay, not true. He's an angel. But lo, Michael, one of the chief princes, came to help me, and I remained there with the kings of Persia. Okay, so what happens is there was a battle going on. Okay. Something that we would call spiritual warfare, okay? Here, the message goes to God. God sends the message down, being blocked by demonic spirits. Angels dispatched to stop that. Wow, a lot goes on in heavenly places that sometimes we're not aware of. Verse 14, now I am come to make thee understand, okay? That's what he's being told now. Daniel's being told this by the angel. Now I am come to make thee understand what shall befall thy people in the latter days, for yet the vision is for many days. Now, notice once again, even though Daniel was looking at the 70 weeks and that sort of thing, we see here that still he doesn't get an exact answer, though, from the angel. Okay, so he says, once again, I'll read that verse for us, verse 14, now I am come to make thee understand what shall befall thy people in the latter days, for yet the vision is for many days. Notice here that the same thing that Jesus tells us, you know, nothing that's absolutely when it's going to take place, right? But he lets us know it's going to take place soon, but we do not know the day or the hour. But God does not keep you ignorant of the fact that definitely the time will run out, when all of the prophecies given concerning what God is going to do and the Messiah is going to do are going to come to fruition. Our job is to look, be ready, not only to look up, but to be ready in our Christian lifestyle, because we don't want Jesus to return and we're not, let us say, in the right kind of behavior we should be exhibiting. Number to call, area code 866-423-9578. Area code 866-423-9578 to be on the air, Bible Talk with Pastor Emery Moss. Any question you have is welcome here. All you've got to do is call, and we'll be ready to take your question. It doesn't have to be on my subject. It can be on another one. But I'm telling you, I am so excited now about eschatology, okay? And looking at what is happening in our world until, even though strictly biblical, we deal with all of the Bible. But definitely, there's got to be a focus in our churches today concerning end-time events. Because, friends, we're headed quickly towards Armageddon. I'm not a date setter. You'll never, if you go on the Internet and pull us up on YouTube, strictlybiblical.org, you'll never see me announce a day, hour, or year. All I know is this, and this is enough to get you moving, that he comes as a thief in the night. When you're least expecting it, okay? He is going to come. Our job is not to be trying to get a timetable, to put years together, read books that say, I know the time. No, no, no. We have to be ready for him to come. Say, so get on your good suit, right? Make sure you're clothed in righteousness, okay? Because that's what we're going to need to be. Number to call, area code 866-423-9578. Area code 866-423-9578. To be on the air, Bible Talk with Pastor Emery Moss, as once again we go into the Word of God. And as I say, you are never to be burdened by what I bring up, because there might be something that you want to talk about that is off my topic but on your topic. Friends, that's fine. Bible Talk is for you. I'd be glad to talk to anything you have about the Bible, give you a biblical answer if I can. If not, okay, if it's not today, I'll get one back to you as soon as I can. You just become a regular listener. And I do pretty good with callers who call in and ask questions that are not in my lesson. That's okay, because I'm here to deal with the Bible, okay, to go into the Word of God and challenge you, and then have you or allow you to challenge me with your very own questions. All right, going to take a break. We'll be right back.

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3: Would you join me saving babies by providing ultrasounds with preborn? We did it for Mother's Day month. 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The pictures that dads will be taking a year from now will be so much better because of the picture you give them today in the form of the ultrasound you'll provide. Girls and women want to know, need to know what's happening in their body before they make this important decision, and so do the dads. 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
10: 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And as I've always said to you, so much theology, so little time. But we always come back as long as God allows us to. And especially if you support this program with your monetary offerings, we'll keep being able to broadcast and bring you the best in biblical studies that we can. We've been looking at spiritual warfare, actually, and see that spiritual warfare is something that is raised. Okay. That always we need to realize the battle that we fight is spiritual, right? And it's amazing how we see that the angels of God carrying a message back to devil, back to not to the devil, but bringing the message down to Daniel. Bringing the message to Daniel had to encounter demonic forces on their way down. Wow, right? And that's the way it is. God allows that. God could snuff them out and all that. He could snuff out all the demons. He could snuff out the devil if he wanted to. But there's a reason why they're still on the scene and able to wreck the havoc that they do. I'm going to answer this but give you a few more minutes to see what you have to say. And looking at Daniel, something that I'd like to leave you with. Daniel, great book to read. If you want to know about prophecy, I mean, Jeremiah, Zechariah, all of them. But Daniel is one of the ones that more closer than any of the other Old Testament prophecies identifies with the book of Revelation. Here in Daniel chapter 11, verse 36, it says, "And the king shall do according to his will." Okay, it's talking about the Antichrist. "And he shall exalt himself and magnify himself above every god, and shall speak marvelous things against the God of gods." Wow. "And shall prosper till the indignation be accomplished. For that is determined shall be done." Then verse 37, "Neither shall he regard the God of his fathers, nor desire of women." Some have said that that meant he was homosexual here in Daniel 11:37. But no, it doesn't mean he was a homosexual. What it means is this, what it says, "Neither shall he regard the God of his father, nor the desire of women." What was the desire of women back in Old Testament times? Remember, there were over 68 prophecies concerning Jesus' entrance into the world. Okay, one of them was birth. He's going to be born. They knew that. Born of a woman, right? So that's what this is talking about. This is not a passage that says or proves or should be used to show that the Antichrist was homosexual or something like that. No, that's not what it means. "Neither shall he regard the God of his fathers, nor the desire of women, the desire of all Jewish women, for to be the ones who the Messiah was born through." Okay, so that's what it means, not defining the Antichrist at all. Verse 38, "But in his estate shall he honor the God of forces, and a God whom his fathers knew not shall he honor with gold and silver and with precious stones and present things." That's right. Antichrist is going to honor God, all right, but his God is Satan, and Antichrist is going to pass himself off as a God himself. Okay? This is where we're headed. Okay? And the answer to my question that I asked you, why does God allow this to take place? Why did he allow angels to stop his messenger on the way down? We must recognize there is still spiritual warfare being waged. Oh, God's going to win at the end, and we're going to win as well. But still, there's spiritual warfare being waged. So what we see here is an example of the spiritual warfare, okay, that goes on, that God allows to go on. Okay? We know that the devil and all demons are ultimately going to face a situation where they won't be battling, they'll be confined. But until then, spiritual warfare is still going on. And spiritual warfare also is going on in our lives. That's right. Okay? There are things that you've asked the Lord, but you have to wait on the Lord, okay, to get answers. There are things that you have to pray about. Okay? There is strength you need from the Lord by reading the Word of God. We're at war. We are at war. We need to recognize this, okay? And God will help us in it. But in order for that to happen, we have to be believers, real believers of God. Believe in his Bible. Read it. Let it become more important to us than breakfast, lunch, and dinner. We must get the Word of God in our hearts and in our minds in order to be able to withstand the attack of the devil that we see going on today in our world. Okay, so do remember that. Okay, all scripture is given by inspiration of God, profitable for reproof, for correction, instruction in righteousness, that the man of God may be fully furnished, and the woman too, of all good works. So all I can say, looks like 2 minutes left. My technician has been so nice trying to give me all the time he can, but I see them peeking at me here. It's time to get out of Dodge. And so I say God bless you. Continue to read your Bible. Go on to strictlybiblical.org. You can find out more about our ministry. And we will see you next time.

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2: 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Is your girl hungry for snack-sized pieces of understanding? Current culture offers her only junk food in the way of knowledge, more than she can fathom and brightly colored, but with no real nutrition for her heart and mind. Proverbs 2 is a deep well of timeless wisdom. 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Pray for the Holy Spirit to put an appetite in her heart for the feast of His understanding.
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4: With SRN News, I'm Keith Peters in Washington. The Federal Reserve kept its key rate unchanged Wednesday, yet nearly half the central bank's policymakers said they could support a rate hike later this year, an unexpectedly aggressive outcome that would disappoint President Trump and suggest heightened concerns about persistent inflation. A memorandum of understanding to be signed Friday by the United States and Iran calls for Tehran to, at minimum, dilute its enriched uranium and would waive but not permanently end sanctions on the country. That's according to U.S. officials who spoke on the condition of anonymity to read the draft language, which Iran has not released. The deal would also open the Strait of Hormuz toll-free for 2 months. On Wall Street, the Dow down by 507, the NASDAQ dropped 354. More details at srnnews.com.
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5: Tonight, expect windy conditions with mainly cloudy skies and a few intense thunderstorms. These storms have the potential to bring damaging winds, flash flooding, and hail. The temperature will drop to 63 degrees. I'm meteorologist Jason Katerina on Faith Talk 1500 and 101.5 FM, online at faithtalkdetroit.com.
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7: Hi, I'm Todd Nettleton, and this is the Voice of the Martyrs Radio. When ISIS militants captured Mosul, Iraq, they came pounding on Yusuf Fawzi's door, demanding he pay a tax levied on non-Muslims. Yusuf refused and was knocked unconscious and dragged away. When he awoke, his leg was chained to the ceiling of an ISIS cell. For 45 days, his captors tortured him repeatedly, demanding he leave his faith and join ISIS. He refused every time. His captors eventually decided to execute him, and then inexplicably released him instead. Pray for Yusuf's ministry to Iraqi refugees and for persecuted Christians throughout Iraq.
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11: Praise the Lord. Welcome to the Saints Perspective. What you're about to hear are practical principles that will keep you on the right track, ministering to your daily walk in life based on the Word of God. 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
12: The Bible says, Psalm the 9th chapter, 15 through 17, the nations have sunk down in the pit which they made, in the net which they hid, their own foot is caught. The nation is so low that they're even doing harm to themselves, and they don't know it because they're so low. The Lord is known by the judgment he executes. The wicked is snared in the work of his own hands. And then the psalm says, meditate on that. And then he says, the wicked shall be turned into hell and all the nations that forget God. Now, I say that in prelude of this message because when a nation passes laws that promotes and endorses what the Bible condemns, then the church must cry out just as loud and declare God's word. We are the messengers of Christ, and we are to spread the gospel of Christ. Amen? Well, why don't you go to, I want to go off script, Sister Technician. Go to 1 Corinthians, the 6th chapter. Now, this is a prelude to what I'm going to talk about. And we need to, as a church, not the local church, but the body of Christ, when laws are passed, then we the church should not ignore what's going on. We should have a rebuttal. We should have the truth declared, and we need to understand the nations or this United States celebrating what they call Pride Month. And I celebrate Family Month. Family. I celebrate family. Any family people here? So, this is the church's stand. We stand on the Word of God. If you want to hear God speak, get in that Word. That Word will open up your ears to sense when He's speaking, because that Word will keep you grounded and it will direct you. That Word. But let me read this as a prelude to this message. 1 Corinthians, the 6th chapter. I'm going to read the 15th verse, and then I'm going to go down to the 18th verse. 15th verse, are you all ready for the word? But listen at this. Do you not know that your bodies are members of Christ? Shall I then take the members of Christ and make them members of a harlot? Certainly not. Now, go down to verse 18. It says, flee sexual immorality. Every sin that a man does is outside the body, but he who commits sexual immorality sins against his own body. Or do you not know that your what? Is what? Of the Holy Spirit or the Holy Ghost, who is in you, whom you have from God. And what? You are not. Say that again. You are not your own. For you were bought at a price. Therefore, what? Glorify God in your body and in your spirit, which are God's. Be seated. Now, here is what people don't realize when you come to Christ. You are not your own. You are bought with a price. What was the price? The blood of Jesus Christ that redeemed us from sin. You were purchased. You were redeemed. We all had a sin problem. We were born into a sin nature. But Jesus, who died for us, took our place. He became the Lamb. He became the Lamb. He became the slain Lamb who died for us, who redeemed us. So Paul here says it like this. You are not your own. When you accept Christ into your life, you share your body with a spiritual God who is spirit, who is everywhere at the same time. You share your body. When you confess your sins and he comes into your life, the Bible says you are not your own. You were bought at a price. Therefore, what? Glorify God in your body and in your spirit, which are God's. You have a body. You have a spirit. You have a body. You have a spirit. You have a mind. You have a body. You have a spirit. You, when this body will go back to the dust, your spirit will live either with Jesus or in total damnation. But you will live on, but you are, now you have a body. And it says your body is the what? Temple of the Holy Ghost. Okay, keep that in mind. Keep that in mind. So I want to give you a biblical response to Pride Month. A biblical response to Pride Month. Why do you go there? Because the world goes there. And I want the world to know, and I want us as the messengers of Christ to declare God's word. Now, as of 2024, this is 2026. I don't know if anything has been added, but 2024, they have what's called LGBTQ+. LGBTQ+. And that is what they call the gay community. And they have opened up even plus to, by my understanding, to say if we did not mention your expression, put it in the plus. Let me say it like this. A lot of people have chosen fleshly desire over godly obedience. And when you choose fleshly desire over godly obedience, this will result to a lifestyle of indulgence. Are you hearing me? What does indulgence mean? You can be so into yourself that you will redefine even biblical principles to meet what you really just want to do. Amen. Instead of taking what you want to do and looking at it through the lens of the scripture. When you look at it through the lens of the scripture, scripture will have you sacrificing or denying your flesh. You will have you following your flesh. Well, let's go to 2 Timothy. Now here is what, and this is what I heard. So I'm going by what I hear. This is what a practicing homosexual who also says he is a Christian, and he says that, and I'm ringing a little bit, he says that you know, the church condemns homosexuality, but the church does not condemn divorce. He said, and this is what he said, Jesus never condemned homosexuality, but Jesus did condemn divorce. So the church is discriminating. Well, I beg to differ. And since he mentioned that, because there are always people that will try to trip you up in scripture, you have to rightly divide it. So I beg to differ. For one reason is 2 Timothy says all scripture is given by inspiration of God and is profitable for what? Doctrine, reproof, and correction. For instruction.

But this is what Jesus said, and stay with me. For God did not send his son, this is John 3, 17 and 19. For God did not send his son into the world to condemn the world, but that the world through him might be saved. So Jesus did not come to condemn anybody. He came to save everybody. So another thing they'll say, which I've heard with my ear, you all are spreading hate. And I said before, I'm not against anybody's civil rights. I'm not against anybody living a life in this nation. Anybody is welcome here to hear the word. All are welcome. I personally don't want to just preach to the saved. I personally want to preach to the sinner as well. You know, if the saint is saved, we want to perfect, we want to mature. But to the sinner, they need the gospel of Jesus Christ. So we want to preach to everyone. But listen at this. Jesus came to save the world, not condemn it. Now, concerning this rebuttal to that person who said that Jesus condemned divorce, but he did not condemn homosexuality. Jesus addresses both at the same time. Well, let's go to Matthew 19 and 3. Can the word do the work? Let the word do the work, okay? Matthew 19 and 3. It says, the Pharisees also came to him, testing him and saying to him, is it lawful for a man to divorce his wife for just any reason? And he answered, Jesus answered and said to them, have you not read that he who made, now listen at this, this is what the homosexual went to, and listen at this to the homosexual, have you not read that he who made them at the beginning made them what? And said what? For this reason, a man shall leave his father and mother and be what? Joined to his wife, and the two shall become one flesh. So then there are no longer two but one flesh. Therefore, what God has joined together, let not man separate. So men were made to be male. Women were made to be female. Do you all see that there? Jesus responded, have you not read that he who made them at the beginning made them what? Male and female. So if you didn't know, the Bible defines my sexuality. The Bible defines your sexuality. We don't go by feeling. Feelings will take you places that you don't need to go. Feelings will have you desiring somebody that's not your wife. Feeling will have you desiring somebody that's not your husband. Feelings will take you, feelings don't know any better. That's why we have to have the mind of Christ. And then we need to be led by the Spirit, not led by emotional feeling. Are you hearing me? So, Jesus addresses both. Now, he says, they said to him, why then did Moses command a gift, a certificate of divorce, and to put her away? He said to them, Moses, because of the hardness of your hearts, permitted you to divorce your wives, but from the beginning it was not so. And I say to you, whoever divorces his wife except for sexual immorality and marries another commits adultery, and whoever marries her who is divorced commits adultery. Jesus condemned both. Malachi 2 and 13 says, and this is the second thing you do. You cover the altar of the Lord with tears, with weeping and crying. So he does not regard the offering anymore, nor receive it with goodwill from your hands. You say, for what reason? Because the Lord has been witness between you and the wife
of your youth.

0: with whom you have dealt treacherously. Yet she is your companion and your wife by covenant. Wife by covenant. But did he not make them one, having a remnant of the spirit? And why one? He seeks godly offspring. Therefore, take heed to your spirit, and let none deal treacherously with his wife of his youth. For the Lord God of Israel says that he hates divorce. You all see that in scripture? For it covers one's garment with violence. Let's read this and finish this. Says the Lord of hosts, therefore, take heed to your spirit that you do not deal treacherously. Now, we don't kick anybody out. And I had told people, there's people here who have went through divorce, remarried, and we have counseled them biblically. And what I tell them is what we must understand in scripture. Sin must be confessed. That means the person who sins must acknowledge their disobedience to God and his word and must repent. So I tell people here, I said, now you went through a divorce. You need to ask God to forgive you. You may have married the wrong one. You may have never been compatible, but you did make that decision. Ask God to forgive you. Repent. And then if you repent of your sins, he is faithful to forgive. But you repent. You don't say, well, it was all his fault. I ain't got to repent for. No, you made a covenant, so you need to repent. Whether you say, Lord, I'm sorry for marrying this foolish man, or Lord, I'm sorry for marrying this foolish woman, whatever you did, you made a covenant, and you need to repent. Now, I bring this up. This is not an indictment on divorcees. This is to rebut that. What is the difference? I'll say it like this. The difference is if you continue down that road, you know, you just I'm getting another divorce. I'm getting another divorce. Now you're mocking marriage. So you need to ask God to forgive you. Now, this is not the message, but the person brought it up, and I need to understand that God condemns both, but here is the issue. When a person repents, that means they're going to turn away from that which they used to indulge in. If you confess it's a sin, then you have to turn away from that. So a practicing homosexuality, a homosexual lesbian, they have not turned away if they practice it. Just like if you're a practicing liar, you have not turned away, you continue to practice it, then you have not repented. That is the difference. Now, struggle, weakness, that's a different message. Deliberate sin and intentional, that is what we're talking about today. If you struggle, I can work with you. If you want to do right, we can pray with you. We can pray your strength. But if you're going to deliberately disobey God's word, that's when I need to say you're wrong and you need to repent. Are you hearing me? Sin and correction, I know is not popular. I know y'all want to shout. Y'all want me to tell you to touch your neighbor and spin around and we'll shout and dance. I know that. I've been in this church all my life. However, there are times when someone needs to say, the church needs to say, when something is wrong, it's wrong. Not because my position, you know, I've heard people say, I've had people say, and I kind of grin because they want to make it about me and you. I know you don't agree with this, so now you ain't gonna mention what the Bible say. You're gonna try to make it your opinion against my opinion. We can debate that all the day, but when the Bible says that there is no opinion, there is no, I got to pray about it. I gave you the word. Well, I'm going to go ahead and pray. You ain't got to pray. It's God ain't going to change his mind. What are you going to do? He ain't going to send no angel down to with an eraser and erase it. No, what you praying for? Y'all looking at me funny. So when the word comes to challenge, yeah, I wasn't saved all my life. I did some sin. I did some stuff I'll never tell you about. Don't ask. But there was never a time. There was never a time when I tried to rewrite God's word. If I was wrong, and pastor preaching and it hit me, I ain't like y'all. I didn't get offended and leave. I just. It's just kind of, it's God's word. And there is a respect that due to God's word. I may have not been living it, but I knew what was right and wrong. Okay, let's go on. So that Pride Month, they came up with the acronym PRIDE, P-R-I-D-E, which stands for professionalism, respect, integrity, diversity, excellence. That's where they came up with pride. And, you know, they're professionals, and they want respect. And they're people of integrity, too. The diversity, diversity, that's their favorite word, you know. Express yourself. And that's why we put the plus there to, if there's a way you want to express yourself. Excellence, and that's their acronym. It is a politically correct title, and it's been being expanded as we go on now. LGBTQIA, lesbianism, lesbian, gay, transgender, bisexual, queer, intersex, asexual, and plus. I'm not going down the definitions, and you can look those up. But the community has a phrase that they use, no right way. In other words, there ain't no right way. It's how you want to define what you want to do. Now, didn't the Bible say he made male and female? So just say the Bible has a right way. Say it. The Bible has a right way. Male and female.
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7: The miracles performed by Jesus were truly astonishing. 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What does this mean exactly? Today on Turning Point, Dr. David Jeremiah examines that promise and what it means for our generation. As he continues his series, The Holy Spirit You May Not Know, here's David to introduce his fascinating message, The Work of the Spirit.
8: Well, I have to tell you that what I am going to share with you today is going to be a shock to some of you because it almost sounds like I'm being ungodly to say what I'm about to say. I'm only saying what the Scripture says. And the Scripture says, in the words of Jesus, that when the Holy Spirit is poured out upon the world, it enables us to do greater works than Jesus did when he walked on this earth. I'm going to share with you how that happened to be true and how it is true today, with some personal illustrations along the way on these next 2 days of broadcasts. I hope you'll stay with us each day. And don't forget, all of this material, including what we're going to talk about today, is in the book, The Holy Spirit You May Not Know. I like to tell you about it every day because I don't want you to miss out on the opportunity to get your copy. It's a 250-page hardback book, the third book in the trilogy of the God books, The God You May Not Know, The Jesus You May Not Know, and this one, The Holy Spirit You May Not Know. This trilogy from Turning Point and this third book is available as a gift. It's yours for the asking for a gift of any size during the month of June. We wait for you to respond, and we are ready to send you this book right away. Well, the work of the Spirit, John 14:22. To me, one of the most amazing messages in the New Testament. Here's part one. When Walt Disney opened Disneyland in Anaheim on July 17, 1955, it covered 160 acres of former orange groves. Opening day was chaotic. Rides broke down, paint was still wet, and the pavement was so soft, women's high heels sank into the asphalt. But Walt had built something no one had ever seen, a place where imagination came to life, and he called it the happiest place on earth. Walt died in 1966, never seeing his next dream come true. But he did something very few people get to do. He built something that was greater after he was gone than it ever was when he was here. By his team, the Imagineers he had trained, they picked up the blueprint and built beyond what Walt ever imagined. They opened Walt Disney World in Florida in 1971, a resort complex so large it could fit all of San Francisco inside its borders with room to spare. Today, the Disney Empire spans 6 resorts, 12 theme parks, a cruise line, movie studios, television networks, and over 220,000 employees around the world. And that story reminds me of something I read in the Bible. And I have to tell you what I read in the Bible the first time this really dawned on me It was so amazing, I had to go back and read it a couple of times to make sure I was reading it correctly. It's what Jesus said in John 14:12. Here's what he said. Most assuredly, speaking to his disciples, I say to you that he who believes in me, the works that I do, he will do also. And greater works than these will he do, because I go to my Father. When I first came across that verse, I remember stopping and asking myself, what in the world could this possibly mean? Maybe you've had the same question cross your mind. How could anyone, I mean, especially ordinary people like us, how could we ever do greater works than Jesus? What was he telling his disciples that day? And what is he saying to us right now? Could it really be true that we are meant to continue the work of Jesus and even see it multiplied in our time? At first, it sounds impossible. I mean, it feels so bold to be true. But Jesus never exaggerated. He never spoke just to inspire people or impress them. He is truth itself, and every word he spoke was absolutely reality. When he said we would do greater works, he meant it. The possibility of greater works takes us to the works that Jesus performed during his public ministry. They were mind-boggling. He banished diseases, he cast out demons, he raised corpses to life, he created wine and fish and bread with a word and a touch. He calmed mighty storms with just a word. How could it be said that in any stretch of imagination that the works of the disciples and our works who belong to his church are greater than Jesus' works? Has this promise ever been fulfilled? Can we point to anything that would help us understand that in some way this is being fulfilled in our generation? And some have said, well, the key here is that you have to understand that the greater works are related to belief. In other words, the reason we don't do these greater works is because we don't believe enough. Is that true? The problem with this is that if our ability to do such works depends on our faith, then we would have to have greater faith in Jesus. And Jesus didn't say, he who believes in me with sufficient faith, or he who believes in me with all his heart, or he who believes in me intensely with great sincerity shall do greater works. He just simply said, he who believes in me will do greater works. But that makes no sense. Greater works, greater miracles than he performed? I mean, what could that mean? In John 2, at the wedding feast in Cana, Jesus converted the simple molecular structure of water into the far more complex molecular structure of wine. Can we do that? In John 4, by a word uttered over 10 miles from the scene, Jesus instantly reversed the decay process and restored to full vigor and activity the cellular structure destroyed by a mortal illness. Can we do that? In John 6:1-14, Jesus took 5 loaves and 2 fish and created out of them enough bread and meat to feed 5,000 hungry men and their families. Can I do that? Can you do that? In John 6, Jesus created an anti-gravitational force of unknown nature that enabled him to walk along the surface of the stormy sea. You ready for that one? In John 11, Jesus stood at the mouth of an opened grave and called through the veil of death to his friend Lazarus. Not only was Lazarus dead, his limbs, his eyes, his brain, and internal organ were already in a state of decay. The man had been dead for 4 days, and putrefaction was well underway. And yet, at the captive and creative word of Jesus, all the cells and functions of that body were instantly restructured, and the departed spirit was summoned again to the body. Lazarus lived and spoke and thought and remembered. Awesome. What could possibly qualify as a greater work than that? Great works, marvelous miracles beyond all question. And think about it. Every one of these acts was only superficial and temporary. I mean, I'm not discounting what Jesus did. Certainly would never do that. But I'm simply making the point that no one was permanently helped by these miracles. None of men's deepest needs were met by these works of power. Yet, He created food for a single meal, but the people got hungry the next day. He stilled the raging sea, but only until the next storm. He healed bodily ailments, but every person he healed eventually died anyway. I don't know what you think about Lazarus, but I really feel bad for him. He had to die twice. That's what happened to him. He had already passed into glory. He was already walking the streets of heaven, talking to Abraham, Moses, and David, filling his eyes with heavenly splendor and gazing on the very throne of God. And what happened? Jesus brought him back. Years later, he had to repeat the whole process all over again. He had to die again. And the miracle of bringing Lazarus back was no favor to Lazarus. Jesus did it as a sign miracle for everybody who watched. I remember a story by a teacher I had in seminary named John Mitchell. He used to come to the seminary and teach classes for 3 weeks, and I was in some of his classes. He was a teacher for many years at Multnomah Bible College, and he used to tell the story of sitting at the bedside of a dying friend, and the man seemed to be slipping out of his life. His breathing grew very, very shallow until finally it seemed to stop. And when this happened, Dr. Mitchell thought, he's gone now. Suddenly the man's eyes popped open and he looked into the craggy face of Dr. Mitchell. "Who's there?" the man said. "It's all right," Dr. Mitchell said. "It's just me." "Oh," the man groaned, "I'm so disappointed." You see, he thought he was going to look into the face of Jesus, or at least an angel. Instead, he saw the same old hospital room and the face of the old Scotsman Mitchell. If he was disappointed, just imagine how Lazarus felt. What a letdown to find himself back in his grave clothes, lying in a slab in a dark tomb. Yet the author of life called him back, and he stepped once again into the lesser light of the sun. Now I want to ask you a question. Can we do something greater than that? The possibility of greater works. But the promise is that Jesus tied his promise of greater works to the coming of the Holy Spirit, and this is what we can't miss. In John 14:12, Jesus said, "And greater works than these he will do." And what reason does he give? Here's the key. "Because I go to my Father." This is a common phrase and a common teaching. John 7:39 says, "But this he spoke concerning the Spirit, whom those believing in him would receive. For the Holy Spirit was not yet given, because Jesus was not yet glorified." John 16:7, Jesus said, "Nevertheless, I tell you the truth. It is to your advantage that I go away. For if I do not go away, the Holy Spirit," or the Helper, "will not come to you. But if I depart, I will send him to you." These greater works that Jesus promised us are dependent upon Jesus physically leaving this world and going back to heaven. Those things could not happen, he said, until he went to his Father and sent the Holy Spirit to take his place. After Jesus had spoken these words to his disciples, he went to the garden that night, where he was captured, taken to trial, brutally crucified. He rose from the grave on the first day of the week and appeared to the believers over a period of 40 days. He then ascended back to his Father, and 10 days after he returned to heaven, the Holy Spirit was poured out at Pentecost, and the third person of the Trinity came upon everyone who believed. And Peter and the other disciples stood in front of the very mob and the very rulers who had crucified Jesus and proclaimed the resurrection and the offer of salvation, and 3,000 people got saved in that service. And someone has said that more people believed on the day of Pentecost than had believed in the entire 3.5 years Jesus walked on this earth. And I believe that is true. Amazing as our Lord's words are in John 14:12, it is literally true that a believer today may accomplish greater works on earth than our Lord himself accomplished. And I'm going to suggest to you 3 ways that that is true. It is not in any way a disrespect to Jesus. It's the word of Jesus to us himself. First of all, we have a greater message today. The great works Jesus did while on this earth dealt with the material. The greater works that he promised deal with the spiritual. In Luke 10:17, the disciples had returned from their first preaching mission. And the Bible says, "And the 70 returned with joy, saying, 'Lord, even the demons are subject to us in your name.'" And they were thrilled that they had been able to cast out demons. But Jesus corrected them. He said, "Behold, I give thee the authority to trample on serpents and scorpions and over all the power of the enemy, and nothing shall by any means hurt you. Nevertheless, do not rejoice in this, that the spirits are subject to you, but rather rejoice because your names are written in heaven." Did you hear what Jesus said? They had been cheering and laughing and high-fiving each other because they had been able to throw out some evil spirits. And Jesus said, "That's okay, but don't get all excited about that. What you really need to get excited about is that your names are written down in heaven." What was Jesus saying? The spiritual is far more important than the material. The eternal is infinitely more important than the temporal. You and I have difficulty understanding that. One of the reasons we do not have greater works going on in our lives is because we do not understand the priority of the spiritual over the material. We have a much greater message because conversion is the greatest miracle we could ever be associated with. A friend of mine told me about a group of short-term missionaries who held evangelistic meetings in Africa. And during these meetings, the believers reported a blind man miraculously received his sight. When the believers came back to report to the sending churches, that was just about all they could talk about. A man's sight restored. What a miracle. Yet during those same meetings, many embraced Jesus as Savior and found eternal salvation. Many stepped out of spiritual blindness into the light of God's kingdom. But that news seemed to receive second billing to the miracle. If we could only view these things as God does, if we could just see them through God's eyes, the message of reconciliation meets the basic needs of every man and woman, every boy and girl, and it meets those needs permanently and never has to be repeated. In miracles, only God's power and goodness are revealed, but in conversion, God's grace is revealed, something that causes even the angels to look over the bowels of heaven and wonder. The message of the saving grace of God, men and women, is the greater message because it is the message that extended to the Gentiles and rolled outward across the world like a mighty tsunami wave. The death, burial, and resurrection of Jesus Christ have given to us in this generation the greatest message that has ever been communicated to any people at any time in any place. There's never been anything like it, and there never will be. At any time will there ever be anything like the gospel. It is called the eternal gospel, the good news. And you and I can show compassion and reach out to help people with their hurts. We can minister to them in their sorrow. We can assist them in dealing with terrible addictions and dysfunctional family situations. But if in the process we do not give them Jesus Christ and salvation, we have only postponed the inevitable. We have not helped them. Our message is greater because it is for eternity. Over the years of ministry, God has given me some wonderful friends. Many of them here in this church and many of them here in the city. Some of them spread across the nation. One of my best friends is a doctor who lives in Boone, North Carolina. He keeps in touch with me almost every other week or so. We talk on the phone. He started a group called Medical Missions. This group brings doctors together and helps them go to the mission field for 2 weeks at a time every summer. And my friend, he goes to Africa. I think he's in Africa almost more than he's here. Every time I try to get a hold of him, he's in Africa. And they go there and they perform surgeries and they help people there that would never get help if they didn't come because there's just nothing like that for these people. One day he told me something I'd never forgot. He said, "David, we used to go to Africa and do surgeries on the people that would come, broken limbs, dysfunctional faces." He said, "One day it dawned on us that all we were doing was fixing them up and we were making them healthier on their way to hell. If you don't give them the gospel, you're not helping them." He said, "We made a commitment on that day that we would never do another surgery until we presented the gospel to the person who was getting the surgery if they were capable of hearing it and giving them an opportunity to receive Jesus Christ." What he was saying is the physical is important, and it is true. Sometimes people don't care what we know unless they know how much we care. But if you only help people physically and don't give them the gospel, you haven't really helped them. You've only made them okay and till the inevitable when they won't be okay for a long time. So I'm telling you that Jesus tells us one of the greater things about what we do is we don't just help people physically, and we do that as we can, but he's given to us the wonderful privilege of communicating the message of the gospel, which is life-changing. And some of you here today, you know what I'm talking about because you remember what you were before Jesus Christ entered into your life and what he's done to make you a new person. So listen to me. One of the reasons why we can do greater works is because our message is a greater message. And then, number two, we have a greater ministry. Think about this for a moment. The works Jesus did while he walked the dusty paths of Israel were localized in scope. If you were up on a space flight and could look down on the great curve of the earth, and if the shuttle was in the right orbital position and weather permitted, you would strain your eyes and see a little strip of land at the edge of a great continental shelf. That little strip of land is Israel. Believe it or not, it is the size of New Jersey, the whole nation. During his lifetime, the Son of God was confined in his influence to a comparatively small section of that slice of Middle East. Do you know Jesus never left Israel? His whole ministry was in Israel. And if you've ever been to Israel, you know it's not a very big place. It's like a postage stamp. I did an event there some years ago, and we had so many people with us, we couldn't have the opening service in the same hotel. We had to split it up. And one was in one place, and one was about 25 miles away in another place. And they said, Dr. Jeremiah, we're going to have you speak in this service, and then we have a helicopter waiting for you, and we're going to take you to the other one for the other one. So I said, okay. I had no idea what I was getting into. The helicopter was located in the corner of a dark field with guards all around it, so nobody could get to it. I said, where's the lights? Oh, we can't turn the lights on. They might shoot us. Oh, my goodness. Got in the helicopter, and we flew, and in the dark, the pilot was saying, over there's Jordan, over there's, and he talked about all the lands that were surrounding, and you could see them all from Israel. They're just surrounded by all these lands, and up until recently, especially, lands filled with people who hated the Jewish people. That's where Jesus was. He spent his whole time in that little postage stamp nation. At that time, the whole world was Israel. And yet in just a little more than 300 years, Christianity closed all the temples in heathen Roman Empire and numbered its converts by the millions as the gospel spread beyond the borders of Israel and began to fill the world. And today there are billions of people who claim Christ as their Savior. And the ministry isn't confined to Israel. It's exploded across the nation. I just spent 3 days with people who helped us take that message to these nations. And I told them, and I say this humbly, I believe, I now speak 19 different languages. I only know English, but I speak 19 different languages. Because through AI, they take my voice. It's my voice. And they put it into the language of other nations. They coordinate my lips with the words. And I'm telling you people, if you would see it, you would think David Jeremiah is speaking in Chinese, and I'm not. But the message is being preached in all these places, and they're just getting started. I'm going to have more languages next time I talk to you about this, because we're working on it really hard. What I'm saying is, we carry the ministry of the gospel to the ends of the earth. Jesus didn't do that. Jesus ministered in Israel. He never left Israel. But he empowered his disciples to go into all the world and preach the gospel. And he has told us that's our responsibility. Each of us to find a way to leverage the gospel for the whole world. And that's why we have radio and why we have television. And that's why we do social media and why we write books, is because we're trying to reach as many people as we can with the gospel. That's what Jesus has empowered us to do. These are the greater works he's given us to do because he went to the Father. And isn't it interesting? He went to the Father and put his DNA in every single Christian who's still on this earth. His DNA is the Holy Spirit. Isn't that something? While he was in Israel, he was confined in his own body. When he went to heaven, he said, I'm going to give you all the Holy Spirit. And the Holy Spirit came on the day of Pentecost, and now every single person who believes in Jesus Christ has the Holy Spirit living in them, and they can carry the message of Christ wherever they go. I pray a prayer sometimes when I get up in the morning, Lord Jesus, help me to take the influence of Christ wherever I go today. And all of us can do that. And when we do that, we're doing the greater works that Jesus said we would do, because we're going where he did not go, but he sent us as his representatives. I hope you're getting a little bit of the picture of what Jesus meant when he said we could do greater works than he did. We'll have more of that tomorrow on the Thursday edition of Turning Point, and I hope you'll join us then. We still have several subjects to discuss under the topic of the Holy Spirit, and we will finish out the month of June talking about all of it. I hope that you will be able to be with us every single day. I told you in another broadcast that my sister called me and told me she was reading this book and it was helping her and encouraging her, and I can't tell you what that meant to me. When your own family reads something you wrote, I guess that's something special. And my sister's name is Mary Alice, and she is a wonderful blessing in my life. And I hope that the book that she's reading, you will read, and you can get your copy for a gift of any size during the month of June. We'll see you right here tomorrow for the Thursday edition of Turning Point.
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